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3: Hello and welcome to The Best People. This week is really special. I recently sat down with the legendary documentary filmmaker and historian Ken Burns in front of a live audience at the 92nd Street Y. Ken's films tell our story, the good, the bad, and the unflinching truth of us, which is why they touch our hearts and become fixtures in our culture and our understanding of who we are as Americans. He picks his topics carefully because once Ken digs in, he goes deep, from baseball to jazz to the Vietnam War and his most recent project, The American Revolution. The focus of this conversation, of our conversation, is the 250th anniversary of our country, from her humble beginnings through all of her bumps and bruises along the way to now. One of her greatest tests of all, Ken and I wrestle with where we are and why the choices every individual makes today, tomorrow, and in the days ahead will determine what happens next. What a joy to spend this time and share Ken's wisdom about the America we all love. So this is The Best People, and this is Ken Burns.
4: Thank you.
3: Well, I'll start by asking you in front of everyone what I asked you in the back, but I'll clean it up because Peter and Lenny are here. Are we going to make it?
5: Yes.
3: I'm going to need your evidence-based response.
5: Yeah. First of all, we have three great crises after the creation of the United States: the Civil War, the Depression, and the Second World War. In those instances, free and fair elections and the peaceful transfer of power and the independence of the judiciary were never in question. There are a lot of things that are unique to this moment with this character that are terrifying, but we were more divided during our revolution, which was not just a revolution, the most consequential in the history of the world, but an incredibly bloody civil war, particularly on this island, particularly in New Jersey, particularly in South Carolina, way more divided during our civil war, where we murdered, we now think, well over 700,000 of our own people, and way more divided, I would say, during the period after the Civil War called Reconstruction and its collapse, its terrible collapse that created the Jim Crow system that we seem to be teasing or testing to go back into today, and way more divided during the Vietnam period. I think if you think about it, from 69, for those of us who were around, 69 to 75, there were hundreds and hundreds of bombings that took place. And I would just ask anyone in our media-saturated world, what was the last bomb in America that went off? Was it caught and diffused? Did it go off? Where was it? How many people died? Right? I mean, so one thing you do when you study history is you end up at these different mountaintops in this perpetual range, and you're looking back at things, and it can provide you some stuff. I told you earlier, too, a friend of mine during the 08 meltdown, he's in the financial services, and came up to me, chicken little, like, the sky is falling. We're in a depression. And I said, in our depression, in many cities, the animals in the zoo were shot and the meat distributed to the poor. If that happens, I'll agree. And then what happens is that there is a tempering of the anxieties that takes place when you study these things. I'll give you something that's not in the revolution. At the very end of the film, as we're struggling over the Bill of Rights and particularly the Constitution itself, and they're trying to reverse engineer against a dictator, and Hamilton is anxious. He says, what if somebody should mount the hobby horse of popularity and create chaos? No man is above the law. He wrote that just in these musings and considerations of what it would be like to build a system tight enough. Jefferson was in Paris, stuck in Paris, writing to his protege, Madison, saying, and I took this out of the film, and I think it's worth having a really healthy debate about. After Trump was reelected, he said to Madison, what if someone should lose an election but pretend false votes and reap the whirlwind? And, you know, it was in there, it had its shock value before, and then I realized I need to reach as many people as possible, and this would just be a kind of, I mean, if they'd gotten that far in the film, I couldn't afford to lose them. But there was a spirit of, well, sometimes you didn't need to put your thumb on the historical scale and say, isn't this so much like him? In fact, our job is to be Odysseus tied to the lash, to hear Circe's siren song, and to be able to go, yep, it's rhyming, but I don't need to point it out. So there are lots of things that will rhyme and lots of things that don't rhyme. And more importantly to the underlying question is, a lot of things that rhyme in one year don't rhyme again. And that means that there is this constant change. And I've been writing this down for friends and my girls. I have four daughters who are the most important co-productions. But I wrote out on post-its for them in moments of crisis, this won't last. Get help from others, and be kind to yourself. Now, those are essentially psychological in their origin, but they do apply. You can realize that the only thing that's constant is going to be the change, the things that are going to not continue the way they are. And we are in this together. And part of what this divided world does, you know, is it isn't, social media isn't, right? There's nothing social about being on your phone. And everyone else in the room is on their phone doing something else. And so what we need to do is find, as you have created here for decades and decades and decades, a community of conversation, of thought, of civic action. And, of course, that's one of the virtues that will save us, too, is a kind of energetic and muscular civics that will permit us to sort of live out the true meaning of our creed.
3: How much of saying yes to the question, will we make it, is rooted in the lessons of history, and how much of it is things you're seeing that are different from anything that's ever happened before?
5: Oh, that's a really good question. I think both. I think, obviously, I've given a way long 9-part answer to the first part, but
3: I love a good filibuster.
5: But yes, don't let in the filibuster, please. I think the other thing is that there's something lawful about everything. I mean, the first and most difficult for everyone here is none of us are getting out of here alive. You know, there's no magic thing that an exception is going to be made in our case and we're going to live forever. So you could migrate that a little bit, and Viktor Orban's going to be in Hungary forever. Right? And everything that he does will go really well. And so you have the mounting sort of momentum of the fact that, as I've said a few times, that the dog has caught the school bus. School bus always going to win. It's taken a long time, and we're pretty anxious about the school bus. Why hasn't it prevailed here? But I think that there is a sense that pushbacks in lower courts, pushbacks even in the Supreme Court. Finally, some people being able to say things. The beginning of a new generation of leadership that is rising up saying, you're not doing this well. You're not responding to this well. You know, we're just talking about Texas, Maine, you know, places where really young and really complicated people are coming up and saying, we're going to try something else. All of that suggests that this, you know, this is unprecedented. I mean, one thing I think is to say that helps. It's like you're in the middle of a big party. Your parents are going to go home, come home tomorrow. The place is a mess, right? Do you spend the rest of the party worrying about that? Or you say, okay, my next job when this great party is over is to clean up the mess. Why are we not talking about what restoration and repair looks like?
3: Because I think a lot of people wonder if mom and dad are coming home.
5: Yeah.
3: And I think that when you look at what, I think that you have such an intimate, tactical, emotional, and intellectual understanding of our history. I think some people think checks and balances. The Congress was supposed to check him and they are absent.
5: Yes.
3: The courts are supposed to check him and they just gutted the Voting Rights Act. I think people feel like the system hasn't worked.
5: It hasn't worked and it's not working. And I think these are the things that cause me great anxiety. I also know that that tactile part, the intimate part, is also an awareness of who we actually are across the country. Like we're talking to a relatively insular audience. I'm really happy to say that the revolution, the American Revolution series that was broadcast last November has just broken through.
3: Tell us the numbers.
5: It's flabbergasting. There's an interesting curiosity out there in the midst of the crisis and in the midst of wanting to be on the floor in the fetal position, sucking your thumb, chicken littling it.
3: I love that you're looking at me.
5: That we also know that we have within our power the tools to figure out how what that repair and what that restoration does look like. And I think it's beginning to move. It's showing in these little tiny state and Senate and House races in other stuff. Not everywhere. You know, we saw what the fear of retribution did in Indiana, but it's out there and there's a sense of things. I think you have to understand, you can see it when the big MAGA people break for whatever reason, and their motives are always suspicious to me, Tucker Carlson. I just think he's setting himself up to run for something.
3: Me too. I think he's the nominee in 2028.
5: But I think for a lot of people, you know, you can see in Joe Rogan, hey, I do like habeas corpus. Hey, the immigrants do things. Hey, this is inconsistent. Hey, you promised us not to do this. Hey, you invaded this. You know, those sorts of things have a kind of slow and steady drumbeat, but it's still not enough for us to sit here and be complacent that it's all going to be taken care of by the mass of other people who are getting sick of him. It's going to require everybody to do everything. And I'll give you one other thing that was interesting. Mark Twain once said so many good things. He said, if you tell the truth, you don't have to remember anything. And so I have been out on the road for over a year and a half, and I have been saying the same things to everybody. And, you know, to the New York Times editorial board and Joe Rogan and Theo Vaughn and inner city kids in Charleston and Detroit. And, you know, there's something exhilarating about bringing the same message without having to say, oh, these people are from this, so let me throw them this kind of thing. I hoped to just get to last October, a month before our broadcast, mid-October, before there was some controversy where the you know what hit the fan and there would be, you know, criticisms up the wazoo and I'd have to spend the rest of my life on the road answering those questions first. Nothing. The thing went off. Middle of the broadcast, there were three rather desultory sort of negative things from expected places. Two of them, they clearly had not watched more than 15 minutes of a show. This is a show, by the way, that thinks the American Revolution is the most consequential event in world history, and that, oh, by the way, there's only one person responsible for its success, and that's George Washington. And we can prove it, and it's very exhilarating for a bottom-up guy like me to go, whoa, it really is him. And it's complicated him, too. He's not all good, and he's not all bad. There's the nature of heroism. None of these things stuck. It just didn't happen. And I just think people want a good story. And this is a really complex story. And if you have for anything, any imagination, have this idea of the American Revolution from New Hampshire and the main district of Massachusetts down to Georgia as being this sort of simple binary, you've really lost it, because it is not that, as nothing is. And it is so interesting and complicated that it makes our founding narrative even more impressive and inspirational. And I think if you're in a crisis, you tend to go back and you find a pastor or a priest and you say, help. And the first thing they want to know is, where'd you come from? And I think going back to that moment, the origin story, the mythologies, the lies, the good things, all bring you to this possibility of what it is. This is a really unique experience. There's no other country in the world that has this. This is often our exceptionalism is so tiresome, and particularly to the rest of the world. But Lincoln, in his 1862 message to Congress, what we call the State of the Union address, he doesn't address, it was delivered, the Constitution required it, it would be read by the clerk. He said, you know, that we are the last best hope of earth. And he also did two really crazy, wonderful things. Can I go into a little Lincoln reverie?
3: Oh, please.
5: So he's the best at seeing who we have been, who we are now, and where we could possibly be. I interviewed Stuart Udall about the national parks, and he talked to Teddy Roosevelt, and he said Roosevelt had distance in his eyes, meaning he could see beyond the horizon, not just of the globe, but of time. And Lincoln had that more than anybody else. And Lincoln in this address says, "Fellow citizens, we cannot escape history. The fiery trial through which we pass will light us down in honor or dishonor to the latest generation." Two sentences later, he says, "The dogmas of the quiet past are inadequate to the stormy present. As our case is new, we must think anew, we must act anew, we must disenthrall ourselves, and then we will save our country, that country being the last best hope of earth." So how are they both true? Yes. You know, we are bound to the historical traditions, and we are also in a moment so fraught and ripe with possibility that to disenthrall ourselves is an interesting thing from the man who has just issued the Emancipation Proclamation that's going to go into effect on January 1st in a couple of weeks. That means to stop being a slave, to disenthrall yourself, make yourself a thrall to somebody else. And he's asking the whole country to have this thing. And all throughout his writings, he understands the sense of it. Even as a young man, he said, you know, we're going to live through all time or die by suicide, right? Because we got these two big oceans. All the armies of Europe, Asia, and Africa could not by force take a drink from the Ohio River or make a track in the Blue Ridge in the trial of 1,000 years. He's absolutely right.
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6: 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From pop songs to EDM bangers. 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
3: Did they have a backup plan if the checks and balances didn't hold?
5: I don't know. The checks and balances didn't hold. We had a civil war that came 4 score and 5 years after the Declaration, and certainly much shorter period after the Constitution, and even shorter, 2 years shorter from when the government actually started in 1789. They had assumed that some of the compromises that they put in place, which were in many cases quite brilliant to help the smaller states and the larger states sort of reconcile things. But it has the three-fifths clause in it, and it seemed to hold. The South had and was very happy to have a kind of control of the government in not only the executive, but in the legislative for a very long period of time. And then new Western states were being added. And the question of whether they were slave or free, the idea, the already moral obligation to speak out against slavery had taken hold. George Washington knew slavery was evil. Thomas Jefferson knew slavery was evil. They're making so much money. And so hard to stop. Washington did free his slaves at his death. Jefferson did not, just kept buying wine and Italians, French wine and Italian statuary and temporized. He said, holding slavery, slavery is like holding a wolf by the ears. You don't like it, but you dare not let go, which is bullshit. And his neighbor, Cole, I think his name was, urged him to free his slaves as he had done. His cousin Randolph had freed his slaves. So it was happening all around, and the moral arguments were hitting a pitch, and it was no longer just, you know, no slavery, it's abolition, let's get rid of it. At that point, the South turns in the economic, their whole economic engine is now in question. There are 9 million people in the South in 1861 when the Civil War begins, 4 million of whom, 45%, are enslaved people, zero interest in slavery. And people have spent the last 36 years since my Civil War series came up buttonholing me in various locations about how you say it's about slavery, but it's really about states' rights, or it's about nullification, or it's whatever it is. And you go, please just read the South Carolina Articles of Secession. They say nothing about states' rights. They say nothing about nullification, interposition, anything. They say slavery. Over and over again. And they've already know that the guy that's been elected with 40% of the vote, president, is a moderate. He's the moderate. He's from the Western Wing. He's gonna try to keep the Union together, and they're still gonna go. The system was already, and always has been, charged. It should have been, Madison thought it was just a dead letter meant about the Constitution, unless the life of the people was brought into it. And that's why the Constitution wouldn't have been ratified if the people who had been fighting for this improbable idea of liberty hadn't insisted that there be a Bill of Rights that would enshrine many of the things they felt they were fighting for. And it's a beautiful period of incredible kind of civic engagement, widespread civic engagement, probably the largest in the world up to that time, where you had so-called ordinary people now engaged with what will we make of this thing now that we've done it. But I think they always knew that it was flawed and going to be that way. I mean, you can look at that First Amendment as one of the most beautiful. You could go to the 14th right away, and that's what's being dismantled a little bit right now. And then I'm working on a history of Reconstruction, but I'm also making a film about LBJ and the Great Society, which is where you're getting the first progresses after the Civil War enshrined in the law, in the Civil Rights Act and the Voting Rights Act. And so we're in this fraught moment where, you know, maybe the lessons of those two films can help us understand just the darkness to which where some of these rulings are leading us will take us to. It is a dark, dark place, and an indictment, a wholesale indictment of the United States, if we were to go back to what happened at the collapse of Reconstruction by the end of the 1870s, and what Jim Crow and lynching and Plessy versus Ferguson and other things meant. It's a dark, dark place to go, where you have this unfettered ability to make sure that people of color do not have a chance to vote, or make it so difficult that it impedes them from exercising this right.
3: You have the maximum amount of perspective and information to draw from. I have the least, right? I stare at, my nose is pressed against the glass of the news cycle. So
5: we all here disagree.
3: It is true. Thank you. But I just have to ask if you are sort of directly addressing the decision last week from the Supreme Court to gut the Voting Rights Act, and if you think that one decision, or do you think it is the multiple rulings that effectively gut the Voting Rights Act?
5: Yeah, I think last week was just a gut punch for many of us. And I think that my feeling is to not put a label on it and say, okay, it's the biggest one of many certain things. It's like, I can tell you times when it is so much darker. Maybe that's the way to say it. So much darker than we could ever possibly imagine in our history. And I don't mean just way back then when they had breeches and powdered wigs and no photographs. I mean, you know, in our lives, in the lives of photography and filmmaking, on the morning of June 6th, 1944, Americans woke up, as Dwight Eisenhower said in his announcement, liberty-loving Americans woke up, and they'd heard that it happened. They knew nothing. There were no from-the-beach reports. There was nothing. No one knew. what had happened to their brothers and their sons and their husbands. And that night, FDR gave one of the most beautiful prayers, the D-Day prayer. And he said, you know, that we may not win at once. The enemy may hurl back our forces. There's a sense now that if we live in a computer age where everything is a one or a zero, or in a media culture where everything is a simple binary, that everything's either good or bad. But it's all a process.
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3: I want to play a little bit of the Revolution.
18: I think to believe in America, rooted in the American Revolution, is to believe in possibility. That, to me, is the extraordinary thing about the patriot side of the fight. I think everybody on every side, including people who were denied even the ownership of themselves, had the sense of possibility worth fighting for.
19: The American Revolution changed the world. It's not just about the birth of the United States. It has ramifications across the globe. So studying the American Revolution, understanding it, and putting it in a global context, I think is vitally important for us to understand why we are where we are now.
5: That's the opening of the sixth episode. Yeah. So there's a whole bunch to come after that, and there's a way lot before that. But I that was a good way to begin the last roundup, you know, the last thing.
3: I think it makes me cry, though, because this idea that it was a global event.
5: Yeah.
3: This is something you always think about, right? You think it's our story, but it was a massive event the world over.
5: So this is maybe the fifth world war. Over the prize of North America. When you say prize, you mean Indian land. So that's another thing we have to be conscious of. It's also, it's interesting. There's nobody alive that doesn't know that when that document is issued from Philadelphia on July 4th, that says we hold these truths to be self-evident that all men are created equal, we know that they mean all white men of property free of debt. But it doesn't mean that every other person who's been hearing for the last 20 years, as Jane Kaminsky herself says, the liberty talk is leaky. As you're reading the newspaper, reading the Walpole, New Hampshire, where the town I live, Gazette, which is read all the way down in Georgia, and you're reading these ideas that are being passed around, and this liberty thing is so, such a amazing stuff. People say this is hot. People have ears. They all knew. And Maggie Blackhawk, who's a legal scholar at Yale, said that the Declaration was deeply significant to people at the margins, women, the poor, enslaved and free African Americans, and Native peoples who were both assimilated, trying to coexist, and, of course, hoping to forestall the inevitable, because that those world wars are the prize, and they want it. Look, they didn't put Washington in charge of the Eastern Seaboard Army. Let's just put it that way. The Continental Congress put him in charge of the Continental Army. They knew exactly where they were going. They knew what they wanted. They knew California was out there. And so there's a complexity to that. And yet, this is the Enlightenment. So the disagreement between English, and we sort of made the revolution just, oh, it's them against us. We don't acknowledge the number of people, particularly in New York City, who are loyalists, who are, why would I change all my prosperity, all my education, my good health, the property I own, whatever it is, has come from the British constitutional monarchy, which arguably in terms of European Western sensibilities could be considered the best form of government, certainly not repressive the way the French are. So why would I change that for some completely new and untried idea? But that new and untried idea had been incubating, maybe not articulated as an idea, but an incubating because of the distance of 3,000 miles and the age of sail. A parliamentary person said that we treated the North American colonies with salutary neglect. That salutary neglect grew this passion for that. And that passion was for everyone there. And it's hard to say this because it took 49 years for the 13th Amendment and took 144 years for women to get the vote. Native American sovereignty is still an issue. But it was done. It was done. The moment those words were let loose, And he says that, that's Jefferson, a couple phrases later. He says, all experience has shown that mankind are more disposed to suffer while evils are sufferable, which is easy to parse. It just means that heretofore everybody's been under an authoritarian's boot. We put up with that. The trains are running on time, we're told, so things must be good here in Italy under Mussolini, right? But we're creating something else, which are citizens, and it's going to take extra effort in order not to just suffer evils while evils are sufferable. This is the, you know, one of the greatest sentences ever written in the English language. But just that idea that it is in our nature to sort of, you know, what is it? How many grandmothers does it take to screw in a light bulb? None. I'll sit in the dark. You know, that there's that tendency to just suffer while evils are sufferable. And we do have this mechanism to say no.
3: What is the, I don't want to mix metaphors here, but what is the switch then in your study of humans that makes us turn the lights on?
5: Yeah, this I do not know. I am trying to figure this out. We follow a loyalist all the way through. He forms a regiment and he's in a losing battle, kills his best friend growing up in a losing battle. There's a kid, Joseph Plum Martin, who's from Connecticut, 15 years old, who signs up a couple days after the Declaration, signs up. And he's first-blooded here in Long Island, which is the biggest and the worst battle of the Revolution for patriots in many, many respects. Why did he do that? He's 15. He will be going over the rampart at Redoubt number 10 at Yorktown in October of 81. His boss, Joseph Plum Martin's boss, is Lafayette, who's nowhere near there, and Alexander Hamilton, who's not there. They're grunts doing this work. And how did they know? Because they didn't mean for these rights. They wanted a republic of an elite. But somewhere along the line, it began to change, and democracy was not the intention, but the unintended consequence of this fight. And what propels people? James Fortin, here's the declaration read, a free black kid, 9 years old, on the 8th, I think, of July in Philadelphia, first public reading of the declaration. And he didn't for a second think that it didn't mean him. He just went out, joined the Patriot Navy, was caught. He spends the rest of the war in the Jersey, which is a prison ship that the British have in the East River. That is the worst of the worst of the worst. He's a young kid, so he survives. He walks home barefoot to Pennsylvania. Mother can't believe he's alive. He basically makes a fortune in the sail business in the Merchant Marine, and he funds the Liberator, William Lloyd Garrison's, the first abolitionist newspaper, James Fortin did. And his granddaughter Charlotte came down to the Sea Islands of Georgia after the Union took control of the Sea Islands to try to figure out how to take, not yet emancipated, not yet free, but not under enslavement, black Americans, and to figure out how they could have schools and how they could plant crops, how they could own their own properties, how they could build their own churches and communities together. So just the animating thing. There's a guy who surrenders at Yorktown named Johann Ewald, this German Hessian. He's openly contemptuous of this stuff. He calls us a rabble. He calls us worse. But he's in the surrendering army at Yorktown, and he says, who would have thought 100 years ago that out of this multitude of rabble could arise a people who could defy kings?
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23: History was made here Tuesday afternoon in Brooklyn's flag-bedecked Ebbets Field when smiling Jackie Robinson trotted out on the green-swept diamond with the rest of his Dodger teammates. No less than 15 photographers surrounded Robinson before the game and clicked his picture from every position imaginable. Pittsburgh Courier.
24: On April 15th, 1947, at Ebbets Field in Flatbush, in the borough of Brooklyn in New York City, the Brooklyn Dodgers faced the Boston Braves. It was opening day, and for the first time in modern Major League history, a black man, Jack Roosevelt Robinson, was starting the game at first base. There were 26,623 fans in the stands, more than half of them black, come to see Jackie Robinson.
25: Yeah.
24: Although Robinson went hitless in three trips to the plate, just the sight of him stirred the crowd.

0: You have to talk first.
1: But I,
0: I guess what I want to ask you is, how do we get back to being changed by the courage of one man and a moment that unites the country behind what is now so obviously the right thing?
1: Yeah, we'll never find it in the thing that we did before. You know, there were a handful of black players at what we would consider the major league level in the 1880s, Moses Fleetwood Walker and Bud Fowler. But Cap Anson, a player for the Chicago White Stockings, said that he wouldn't play if there was an N-word on the field. And so baseball made this horrific, what they called gentleman's agreement. And so it wouldn't be until Jackie came up, grandson of a slave. And the way was perilous. I'm not sure we have this ability to direct events, but maybe move into them in a way. What John Thord said, I'm most proud when we've led. Too often recently, we feel like we haven't led. We feel like we've taken some steps back, and yet we are united by this possibility. I mean, if you've ever seen a picture of Jackie Robinson just before he died, he looks like he's 85 years old, and he's 53. And you begin to understand what he carried, because for the first 3 years, one in the minor leagues in Montreal Royals, which was then the Dodgers' number one AAA farm team, he'd had to turn the other cheek. He hadn't met much resistance except in the South and in spring training. And then it got really tough for the first 2 years here. And this is a guy who had a temper. The white person you see mostly with his hands on him is a guy named Clyde Sukeforth from Maine, a downeaster that I interviewed when he was in his 90s about scouting for Mr. Rickey, Branch Rickey, and finding him and treating him and making sure that he was taken care of. Brought along some of the black press, Wendell Smith from the Pittsburgh Courier, other black newspaper reporters who could help him insulate him, and Rachel, his widow, who is still alive, is turning 103 this summer. God bless her. You know, it's hard to say what the ingredients are that make something, this kind of transformation possible. We may find it in really unexpected places, and I do think we see it. Maybe our political world is not it. I consider the baseball series the sequel to the Civil War, because the first real progress in civil rights happens then, right then. That's the center of gravity of the entire nine-episode film, is that moment right there, when it just changes. And, you know, and somebody said this to me. Somebody said, what if you were a racist and a Brooklyn Dodger fan? What do you do? The first obvious thing is you change teams, right? But you know he's not going to be the last. So maybe you change sports. Well, pro football, which was nowhere near what it is now, had already integrated. Other sports were going to do that. Or the third choice is you could change. And so I think in this age of argument, the idea that the powerful stories that we are still able to tell have a kind of medicinal force that realizes that we can transform and overwhelm. It may just be the exhilaration of, I am Spartacus, I am Spartacus, I am Spartacus, I am Spartacus, of standing up in the face of what's going on and saying something. That's a good story. There's no binary in that story.
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7: Let me ask you one last question, because I can tell people need a little bit more Ken Burns. What is your practice for getting through these days?
8: Every morning I wake up, and for the last 11 years I've read. The very, very, very first thing I do, often 5:30, 6 o'clock, is read that page that's been mailed to me, the photograph of a page of a book from Leo Tolstoy's Calendar of Wisdom. And it has all, it might be, you know, if the paragraph is unsigned, it's Tolstoy. If it's italicized, that's the main gist of the page. But there's usually 7 or 8 short paragraphs, and it might be from the Quran, or it might be from the Old Testament or the Talmud, or it might be Persian wisdom, or it might be Thomas Jefferson. Every day now, I get up and I just respond to it with whatever, without all of the mental activity that has gotten the momentum. The day will give it a kind of momentum and a binary quality to it. And I just sort of give it my best shot. And there's a kind of grounding sense. There's a Zen tale of two monks that are working their way back to the monastery where they live in silence. They come to a stream in the middle of the forest, and there's a woman, very beautiful woman, who is unable to cross. And one of the monks just picks her up and puts her on the other side, and they continue walking on in total silence. And as they're approaching the monastery, the other monk says to the first monk, "You know, in our teaching, we are apart from the world, and it seemed like you committed to that." And the

0: First monk looks at him and he said, "I put her down on the other side of the stream. You're still carrying her." And there's a little bit of, we have to be mindful of what we carry. Often it has a fraudulence, it has an outrage, it has a kind of pity that may not be germane to what we're actually thinking about. And I think I would go back to the first thing I quoted, you know, the dogmas of the quiet past are inadequate to the stormy present. As our case is new, we must think anew, we must act anew, we must disenthrall ourselves, and then we can save our country.
1: Ken Burns, thank you.
2: Hey, thanks for joining us. I am very excited to share this with you. I recently got to sit down with one of my favorite people, someone from whom I have learned a ton and who has become a real friend. So much of what I have written about and podcasted about and talked about in the news over the last few years about fighting fascism here in America, so much of that stuff that I have learned from a man named Stephen J. Ross. Stephen J. Ross was a finalist for the Pulitzer Prize in 2018 for his incredible, just shocking book, Hitler in Los Angeles. And now he's got a new book, which is just as jaw-dropping as that one. The new book is called The Secret War Against Hate, American Resistance to Anti-Semitism and White Supremacy. Resistance is the key word. I devoured this book. It picks up right at the end of World War II and goes through this incredible period in U.S. history that's very poorly understood. Stephen J. Ross is an incredible historian. More than that, he is an incredible storyteller. He joined me live in front of a live audience at the 92nd Street Y in New York City.
3: Oh, I'm so excited. I'm very excited to be here. Okay. So I'm going to read you a tiny little squib from Stephen's book, and then I'm going to say a couple of things. And then Stephen and I are going to talk, and then we're going to take your questions. So there's no surprises. The Second American Civil War began on the evening of October 20th, 1945. As millions of veterans came back from World War II, Ku Klux Klan leaders sounded a battle cry to preserve their beloved white Protestant nation from its many enemies. 55-year-old obstetrician and Ku Klux Klan Grand Dragon Samuel Green warned Atlanta's returning warriors, "White supremacy is threatened. America," he said, "is calling every white man who has red blood into the fight." Samuel Green, who proudly supported a Hitler-style mustache, renewed the fight for racial purity that balmy October night in Georgia. He did so by holding the region's first major cross burning since Pearl Harbor. Again, this was 1945. Patriotic Klansmen had halted cross burnings during the war, Green explained, because it was necessary, he said, that all factions unite to win the war. But that night in October 1945, Klansmen signaled the start of a new domestic war by lighting a gigantic fiery cross that stretched 300 yards across the top of Stone Mountain, Georgia, and could be seen 60 miles away. To ensure that no disruptions would occur, Green asked an Atlanta policeman and loyal Klan enforcer, John Nash, and his fellow Klansmen slash cops to guide traffic and preserve order. That day, 300 men, many of them wearing their U.S. Army uniforms, paid their $10 initiation fee and took the Klan oath to uphold the tenets of the Christian religion, the maintenance of white supremacy, and the principles of true Americanism. Witnessing that ceremony were 3,000 men and women who had driven from nearby states to celebrate the Klan's October 1945 revival. Also observing the evening's events was a Southern journalist named Stetson Kennedy, posing as a sympathetic Klansman. As he watched the cross burning atop Stone Mountain, Stetson Kennedy worried that a new race war was brewing, a national war that would, as it had in 1861, pit American against American. Kennedy, the Southern journalist, would do all he could to stop that from happening. And thus starts the drama in Stephen Ross's new book. Everybody has heard of the Klan, but it turns out that the Klan is part of a big, unhappy, very dysfunctional family. The Klan has lots of siblings and lots of inbred cousins and lots of unloved and neglected children. And they are groups whose names you might have heard once, but or maybe you've never heard them, but you definitely never remembered them all. The National States Rights Party, not to be confused with the States Rights Voters League, not to be confused with the National Socialist League, not to be confused with the National Socialist Party of America, not to be confused with the National Socialist White People's Party, not to be confused with the White American Nationalist Party, not to be confused with the Christian Nationalist Party, the American National Party, the National Renaissance Party, the American Nazi Party, the America First Party, the Christian Anti-Jewish Party, the Stoner Anti-Jewish Party, which is not at all what you think. The National Committee to Free America from Jewish Domination. That was a real subtle one. The National Gentile League, the United White Party, the White Party of America, the Colombians, the National Alliance. I could go on and on and on and on. But the point is, part of the reason the far right has been a little bit hard to grasp in our time, a little hard to get our heads around, despite its very consequential recent ascendance, is because I believe the proper nouns associated with it, for the most part, are very forgettable. They mean nothing to us. The how did we get here history of the far, far right in America really is a musical chairs set of unfamous characters and look-alike uniforms and insignias and newsletters and paramilitaries and mad bombers and street thugs and fraudsters and perennial candidates and third parties and militias, and they all seem amorphous. They slide back and forth organizationally from one similar-sounding, creepy outlet to another, to another, to another. And that makes it really easy. It really makes it tempting to write them all off as impermanent and therefore unimportant, as just crackpots and hoodlums. That dismissal, it turns out, is a bad idea. The historian Stephen J. Ross has done more than anyone in this time in America to disambiguate the individuals who have built this movement and done its work, their aims and their crimes and their tactics and their formations, so we can see and understand how they work and how they have succeeded and failed. But most importantly, what Stephen J. Ross has done in Hitler in Los Angeles, his Pulitzer Prize finalist previous book, and with this book tonight, The Secret War Against Hate, what Stephen J. Ross has done, the reason you are here tonight to hear about it, most of all, what he has given us in his work is a widening of the aperture to broaden out our own view so we see the proverbial forest here and not just the weirdo individual trees that it is made up of. What Stephen J. Ross is now teaching us, now showing us in his latest work, is that there is something that coheres out of all of these pieces. There is something legible and important here, and we should understand it to be a single and continuing political formation that is very important. And it is the violent American far right, the persistent and violent American far right. The closer you look to understand the different groups, the different characters, the different clans, the different crimes, the more Stephen Ross proves that this is all one movement, one long-standing and now newly very powerful American political faction. Far right, anti-black, anti-Jewish, anti-gay, anti-minority, not just illiberal, but anti-liberal, authoritarian, bluntly white supremacist, and always irreducibly violent. America, constitutionally, is a multiracial democracy in which we are all promised in writing and in law equal protection under the law and equal rights. And alongside that, there is a persistent political faction, a longstanding and poorly understood, poorly studied, and often dismissed violent political movement in our country that has never stopped trying to end that. That has never stopped trying to end our multiracial democracy protected in law by individual and equal rights. They want to return us to something more like what the Confederacy fought for and lost. And that movement has been seeking since the end of World War II, in what Stephen Jay Ross calls the Second American Civil War, they have been seeking two things. Number one, to unite with each other, to defeat what Steve calls their too many Führers problem. To unite with each other, to unite under one leader. And number two, to ascend to real political power. Which means, yes, it took a long while, but they are having a good few years right now. Maybe their best ever. The Secret War Against Hate is about that movement, how we got it, how it took root and then failed, how it grew and then failed, how it metastasized and then failed again, all leading up to what it is right now. Happily, it is also the story of the shockingly effective, controversial, and mostly forgotten tactics that have been used against them by some very tough, very brave Americans who came up with this strategy against these groups on their own and who again and again risked their lives for it. These are Americans whose names might otherwise be lost to history without Stephen Jay Ross to tell us their stories and to show us what they did. Please join me in welcoming to the stage my friend, distinguished professor of history at the University of Southern California, Stephen Jay Ross.

0: Well, that was a nice introduction. And I just want to say before we start, I don't want you to be nervous. Every Monday, you look into a camera, there are no people. And now you have 900 people here.
1: Why do you think I just changed my glasses? Because now you're an invisible blob. If you're further away than my wrist, you're gone. Steve, did I get anything wrong in that summation
0: No.
1: of your argument?
0: No.
1: We think of the... some people think about the Klan in its iteration in the 1920s. I think a lot of people think about the Klan in the late 1950s and the early 1960s. Some people think of it in terms of Reconstruction. I don't think that most Americans think of the immediate post-World War II years as being a huge high point for the Klan. What happened that night in October 1945 with that huge cross-burning? What was going on there?
0: Many of the men and some women who went to fight in World War II went to fight as patriots, but they did not sign up because they wanted to fight for democracy against fascism and Nazism. They weren't trying to defeat Hitler, Tojo, Mussolini. They went to fight because Japan bombed us. And if you're a good old boy, and the good old boys we're talking about here are the 11 Confederate states across the Southwest up to California, and they went to war claiming they were patriots, and when they came back, they felt they were betrayed by Congress, by what they referred to as the Jew deal. They were insulted and offended by what they call President Rosenfeld. And they came back, and I call them the betrayed generation. And what they said is, and here's what I would say for all of you. If you think this is a kind of clown show that's lasted all these decades, you're really wrong. They are dedicated Americans up to right now who believe they were betrayed by our government. Why were they betrayed? Because while they were fighting at war, the government made it easier for Jews and blacks to compete for housing and jobs. And they came back and they discovered black people were moving into their neighborhoods, black people were taking their jobs. And they said, before the war, we had no trouble with Jews and blacks because they knew their place. But now they've come back from war. They're demanding all these things, and everything has been turned upside down. And we are going to restore the nation to what it was founded upon as a white Christian.
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1: You focus on what you call four godfathers of white supremacy. I think of the four, George Lincoln Rockwell from the American Nazi Party is probably the only one who counts as famous, the only
0: right.
1: one people might have heard of. But you really land on this guy, Jesse B. Stoner, or J.B. Stoner, describing him as having the largest impact on American white supremacy of anybody of multiple generations
0: yeah.
1: in the 20th century. Can you explain who Stoner was and why he's so important to understand?
0: Right. Well, I have... The far right from 1945 to today has had many different leaders, and one could have written books about a whole bunch of them. But the four people I chose to write about, Jesse B. Stoner is one of them, Emory Burke, the head of the New York Nazi Party, post-war party, founded in New York City in 1949, James Madoff, and then Rockwell. These were unusual people because they all knew each other. They were all rivals, and yet they all worked together mm-hmm. from 1945 until their death, all of them. And Jesse B. Stoner, at the age of 18, grew up in Tennessee. He suffered polio as a young man. He actually wrote to German doctors before the war asking if they could fix his leg. And they promised that, yes, once they conquer America, they will come over and fix his leg. And he was at 18 the youngest Klan Kliegel, which is the organizer for the state of Tennessee. And while he was a young man, he was going to Atlanta. At the same time the Klan was reviving, there was a group that was even further to the right than the Klan called the Columbians. And the Columbians were saying their leader, Emory Burke, said, I am going to finish the job that Hitler began, but I'm going to do it with much more modern techniques. I'm going to exterminate every Jew in America, and I'm going to send every black man, woman, and child to Africa. And Jesse B. Stoner had been attending their meetings. Eventually, they were put down. by spies from New York, from a group called the Non-Sectarian Anti-Nazi League, which is one of three groups running spy operations, along with the Anti-Defamation League and the American Jewish Committee. When the Colombians were broken apart and their leaders sent to jail, Jesse B. Stoner said, "I've learned a lot now, and I'm going to go out on my own." And the first party he started was had the very subtle name of the Stoner Anti-Jewish Party. And when that name didn't click, he changed it to the Christian Anti-Jewish Party. And he continued the Colombian mantra that I am going to get rid of every Jew. We're going to exterminate every Jew in America, but we're going to do it much better than Hitler did. We're going to use every modern technique we can. We're going to electrocute them, gas them, firing squad. But his main appeal, what really got the attention of a lot of people, is he said, when the Jews are dead, the Christian Anti-Jewish Party is going to take all the Jewish wealth in America and distribute it among every Christian. And every Christian in the United States is going to be fantastically wealthy once we do this. And I just should add, when Stoner was part of the Colombians and they tried to unite with the Ku Klux Klan, the Klan said, "No, we are not going to form an alliance because you are too extreme in your racial views for us."
1: This is admittedly a very small part of the book, but I found it deeply satisfying. Can you tell us about the part where Georgia's assistant attorney general punched out one of the Colombians in court?
0: Yeah, the Georgia assistant attorney general, Daniel Duke, no relation to David Duke, had been an assistant attorney general right before the war, charged with putting down the Klan. He then enlisted in the Army. He refused to go in as an officer, and he wound up as a sergeant. And when he came back, he was put back in charge of trying to put down the Klan. And he was also then put down in charge of getting rid of the Colombians. And the Colombian leader, Emery Burke, who was a Southerner who liked to speak with a British accent, and Duke was being harassed constantly by Emery Burke. And at one point, they're in the courthouse, and Burke starts, you know, accusing him, "You're a coward, you're this. You got to be part Jewish and part black." And he just kept at him and at him, and finally, the attorney general wheeled around and punched him out, knocked him down on the floor. And when Emery Burke got it back up and said to the judge, "Did you see that? Did you see that?" The judge said, I must have looked away at that.
1: Tell me about the spying operations, particularly by the Non-Sectarian Anti-Nazi League, a group that doesn't exist anymore but maybe could stood to be revived. We could stand to have a Non-Sectarian Anti-Nazi League in America these days. What were their tactics against groups like the National Renaissance Party, but also the Colombians?
0: Yeah. Well, Stetson Kennedy was born in Florida. As I write in the book, he was born at the wrong time to the wrong family in the wrong place. His family had been Confederate leaders, and his uncle was one of the Klan leaders in Florida, very well known. And Stetson Kennedy was too small to be drafted, but all his friends were drafted. And he said, "I've got to do something. They're all dodging bullets. Well, I'm willing to dodge Klan bullets." And so he took himself from Florida to Georgia, where he enrolled in the Klan under a fictitious name, related, saying that he was the nephew of this famous Klan leader. And he then met James Sheldon from the Non-Sectarian Anti-Nazi League, who also asked him, "Will you work for us?" And he would go to Klan meetings, and later he went to the Colombian meetings. He joined the Colombians as well, and he would send in weekly reports. He would write down after every meeting, he would go back to his room, and he's a journalist. He was writing articles under the name Stetson Kennedy, but he never had a picture taken, so no one knew who Kennedy was. And eventually he writes to Sheldon in New York saying, look, I just went on a run, a ammunition run, with one of our, the meanest person I've ever met in my life, who would cut your throat as soon as look at you. And they've now bought dynamite as well as rifles. And they are planning to blow up the Southern Baptist Convention. And we need to do something. And he said, you've got to send in agents, because this is getting serious now. This isn't, you know, for some of you out there who think, well, these right-wing groups, maybe they're Keystone Cops. A few of them, you know, a few members were, but they were dead, literally deadly serious. And so New York sent down two spies, Mario Buzzi and Renee Fruchtbaum.
1: Oh, Renee Fruchtbaum. Oh, yeah.
0: Renee Fruchtbaum.
1: So good.
0: And they came down to meet with the Colombian leaders, and they said, look, we are organizing the Italian fascists in New York City, and we want to make an alliance with you because you are preaching the same message as we are. Get rid of Jews and blacks. And we'd like to partner with you. And the Colombians were ecstatic that they could now have a stronghold in Judom America. You may not know, but New York City was Judom America. And Renee walks in and she says, well, I'm an independently wealthy New Yorker and I'm bored with everything. So I've come down to help you too. And I see your headquarters or your files. They're a mess. They're just a mess. You know what? I've done secretarial work. I'll get all your files organized. And so for the next three nights, she went in after everyone went home, and she did. She got all the files organized. And when they came back, they said, oh, wow, this is unbelievable. Everything's in order. It's filed right. What they didn't know, and this is right out of James Bond, is every night she would pull out her cigarette lighter, which was a camera, and she photographed over 200 of the documents. And when she wrote, she called Sheldon from Atlanta, told her what she had, and he said, get back here immediately. They went back to New York. She said, my mother's ill, went back. They processed the 200 pages, and then they sent it to the Attorney General, Assistant Attorney General. And that evidence was enough to basically get rid of the charter of the Colombians, who had been chartered as an educational institution. And the two leaders, Loomis and Burke, were sent to jail. And that was the end of the Colombians.
1: Well.
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1: Can you talk a little bit about the effect of those tactics from the ADL, from the Anti-Nazi League, with the Colombians, with the Klan, with all the different groups that they infiltrated? And the stories are unbelievably dramatic. The effect, the sort of knock-on effect, the ripple effect on the far right of those operations against them being so effective, does it undermine their effectiveness, their ability to work together, their ability to plan long term? It seems to drive a real schismatic and sort of purge-driven internal discipline that was very unhealthy for those groups in the long run, just to have had them infiltrated successfully in some key cases.
0: Yeah, and word would get out. All three groups were sending spies down. And here's the one of the few things that actually got the proverbial hair on the back of my neck to stand up was in May 1945. May 8th, by the way, is VE Day, Victory in Europe, and my birthday. Well, actually, it's significant. My parents were both Holocaust survivors, and imagine they went from Auschwitz to Bergen-Belsen to Salzwedel. My father from the Warsaw Ghetto to Treblinka, and eventually to Dachau. And 4 years to the day after the war, they gave birth to a child that they never thought they'd have. Well, what was heroic about these groups is the fact that they were running in May, the first week of May, right before the war ended. The three offices of the ADL, the American Jewish Committee, and the Anti-Nazi League were in Midtown Manhattan, literally just a few blocks from one another. And I came across the three memos they wrote exactly the same week. And the three memos said the same exact thing, which is, we can defeat any one group, even the Ku Klux Klan. But what we really are afraid of is one day all these scattered far-right groups are going to find out a way to communicate instantaneously. And once they're able to do that, we don't know if we can stop them. And our second great fear is that some of these people from these far, far-right groups are going to make their way into one of the two mainstream parties and take these far-right ideas and move them from the margins to the mainstream, and then every American will be in trouble. But these people felt they had to do something, the three groups, and the men and women who went to spy for them, who were almost all Christian, and even though they were spying, they knew they were spying for Jewish groups. They never felt they were working for the Jews. They were working for America, because they argued in America, it's not okay for another American to kill an American because of their race, religion, their ethnicity, or their immigration status.
1: Steve, I want to ask you about violence and the tactical role of violence for these guys. How many bombings do you think J.B. Stoner, Jesse Stoner, was involved in the South?
0: Close to 100. Jesse B. Stoner was the leading bomb expert in the South. He was known as the mastermind. He would help groups, tell them how to make bombs. He would actually go to local communities, and on the back of a truck, he would give them instructions on how to make bombs. There was, I think between 54 and 59, there were something like 80 bombs that went off around the South. And they would bomb synagogues. They would bomb churches, black churches. They would bomb the homes of ministers. And Jesse Stoner, when the National States Rights Party started, said, we are the only ones who can stop the bombing. You got to vote for us because we can actually stop it. What he didn't say is, well, we're the ones doing the bombings. So, yeah, we know how to stop all the bombings. And Stoner would outlive the three other, as I call them, godfathers of white supremacy. And on his deathbed in, I think it's 2002, he was asked by a reporter, do you regret anything you've ever done? And he said, a man should never regret anything when he knows that everything he has done is right.
1: When you talk about these guys running for office, it's jarring because immediately you always go to the fact that they didn't get many votes. They didn't win. But it's also weird that they were running because they were explicitly anti-democracy. The very influential National Renaissance Bulletin, the newsletter of the National Renaissance Party here in New York, you describe it having on its masthead a quote from Hitler denigrating democracy.
0: Right.
1: And these guys are all very much in favor of an authoritarian type of government that would get rid of any of the, what we understand is the protections of our republic. What I was interested in, though, is that they're anti-democracy almost on a religious level. It's not that they just wanted a whites-only democracy. They call themselves patriots. They wrap themselves up in the flag. They say they're super Americans. All their stupid party names have American and patriotic in them. But they're not talking about the American form of government just reserved for us. They want to abolish democracy and instead have an authoritarian leader. Why is that?
0: Because democracy is a political system for weaklings. This is what they argued, that democracy was a system that had too many others in it. And that it is who built Western civilization. It was white Christian, white Anglo-Saxon Christians. And what we need is an autocracy. What we need, you know, not dissimilar to Lenin on the left, who wanted, you know, his tenth, you know, the top 10% would be running the Russian government. People like James Madoff and the National Renaissance Party, Jesse B. Stoner, when they got into office, they basically wanted to undermine democracy, abolish democracy, and put in authoritarian leaders who would raise the standard of our government, that we not be weaklings anymore. And also, they were in favor of what we now call tradwives, so that the Colombians, for example, said if they get into power, because they promised in 1946, so here's what you also have to admit, we haven't talked about this. 1946 Atlanta, they are marching down Peachtree Street, the main street in Atlanta, in Nazi uniforms. They made their own Nazi uniforms in the style of the Hitler's SS. And they were marching down those streets, and they wanted true manhood again. And what they said is, when we get into power, no woman can ever have a divorce. No woman can ever wear makeup. And women should be at home taking care of the children. That is their job, and to support their men.
1: I have that in my notes as the Taliban issue.
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1: I'm going to ask one last question, and then we have audience questions. And this is a little bit of a thought experiment, but you're very clear-eyed, I think, and very forthcoming about the limitations of these groups, the blood-curdling aims that they had, but also their inability to put it together to get as far down the road as they wanted to. Had these groups had high-level validation from the highest levels of the United States government, if they had, these groups had had that kind of validation and sort of ideological endorsement from the highest levels of the U.S. government, would that have supercharged their capabilities? Would that have made them more dangerous?
0: Absolutely. And you referred to something in your introductory remarks, which is what I call the too many Führer problem. The reason that we didn't see these groups unite is in large part because every one of these groups, and there were literally hundreds of them, and in the 1960s, James Sheldon estimated that there were roughly 10 million people in America who either belonged to those groups or subscribed to their newsletters, their newspapers, whatever. 10 million. And the reason they never really united is because they kept calling for fascist unity. They had meetings in Washington, D.C., 1968, the Congress of Racial something or other, where they were all calling for unity. And they all wanted one head. But no one was willing to not be the Führer. Every one of them wanted a fascist front, but they wanted to be the Führer. And what changed all that was 2016, when they found one man they could all unite around. And they finally had a single Führer who in 2017, after Charlottesville, said there are good people on both sides. Now, I try to be an objective historian. I try to put my own prejudices aside. But here's what I want to tell you. If you're a fascist, you're not a good person. There were no good people on the other side there, period.
1: It's striking that the Charlottesville event that we can all imagine, the tiki torches and all that, the name of that event was Unite the Right.
0: That's it.
1: Yeah.
0: It was yet another attempt.
1: Yeah. All right. Audience questions. You're all not only very, very good looking, you're very, very smart, and these are very, very good questions. What do you think is the most successful argument against the modern right and white supremacy for the younger generation? I find it difficult to argue against those who don't deeply understand the right's bigotry and the harm they're causing.
0: It's a good question. I wish I had a full answer. What kind of nation do you want to live in? What kind of country do you want? Do you want to support a group? One of the things I learned in writing this book is one of the things that these far-right groups, and particularly the militia movement, which really gets started in this country, after all these groups realize that they can't get Jews and blacks out of America, they either can't kill them, or Jesse B. Stoner once offered, black people, if you leave and we are in government, we're going to give every black family $10,000 and a Cadillac if they go to Africa. These groups all believe, the militia movement, the core belief was Christian identity, which proclaims that Jews are not the chosen people. that Anglo-Saxons are the chosen people, that Jews are the offspring of Satan and Eve, and to kill a Jew is to do their unborn children a favor, because their children will never be baptized, and so they'll go to hell. And black people, they're not even people, they're mud people, as well as other people of color. And therefore, to kill a mud person is not to kill a human being, and to kill a Jew is to do them a favor. So I would ask young people, what do you think about that idea? Because that's what many of these far-right people are saying, and they also want an end to democracy. Do you have any friends who are of color or are not Christian? Do you want to see them either being deported or killed? Because that's what these groups are still arguing for, and the militia groups. And I, before I came here a few days ago, I Googled Christian identity churches and Christian identity militia, and they're still all over the country. This is not dead. This is not dead. And I would simply ask young people, what kind of nation do you want?
1: I think the solution is to talk about really obscure history stuff on cable news all the time. See if it catches on. See if it catches on. This is a very good question, and I'm just going to preface it with another quote from your book. You quote a reporter named Albert Deutsch in 1946, who's writing at the time about the Colombians. The Colombians are in Nazi uniforms in Atlanta, 1946 into 1947. By 1947, they're getting punched out in court. But this is Deutsch in 1946. There are great numbers of young men like these, with poor moorings and no anchorage, who feel like outcasts, who feel that they have nothing to look forward to, whose natural craving for adventure is not socially directed into constructive channels, who have been poisoned by regional and national prejudices, who don't feel that they belong, who wish desperately to latch on to something concrete with the colorful overtones that youth yearns for. These men, he concluded, were, quote, duck soup for fascist demagogues. With that in mind, one of our audience members asks, is there a common psychological trend that defines or binds together far-right hate groups?
0: Well, amongst the men, it is a feeling that white men have been ignored in this country, that a lot of these people who joined, the young men who joined, felt that they had missed out on World War II. They had missed out. Here's the irony. They missed out serving their country. They missed out on both serving their country as patriots, and they missed out on the excitement, what they thought was the excitement of war. And they loved the idea of being able to

0: And many of them, as in the next decade, as the government began really starting to do some civil rights activism, they said, why is the government doing all this for black people and we're not getting anything? And this would go on for decades. It went on again after the Vietnam War. It was going on, I think, today, why we're seeing all these militias, all these young men who are going around. The Proud Boys like to say, we like to get tanked up on beer and then go out and beat the shit out of everyone. It gives us great pleasure. It makes them feel that they've done something. And again, what is really important is they see themselves as patriots. And if you don't understand that, then it's never going to end. Because somehow we have to reach youth of America to make them understand that hate is not patriotic. Killing is not patriotic.
1: Steve Ross, thank you for enlightening us.
0: Thank you, Rachel, and thank you all for coming tonight.
1: Thank you so much for being here. Thank you very, very much.
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1: Good evening. I'm Chris Hayes. You know, time and time again, we're hearing what matters to voters, what's going to drive them to vote in these midterms and beyond, the fundamental issues that will determine America's future: democracy, affordability, security, housing. All those core issues and a whole lot more were front and center at the Center for American Progress's Ideas Conference this week in D.C. Tonight, you're going to hear portions of conversations from that event with governors, members of Congress, thought leaders about their bold visions and ideas to move us ahead. First up, California Governor Gavin Newsom in conversation with CAP's Neera Tanden.
2: Maybe we should just start fresh here.
3: Start fresh. Unbelievable. Redistricting is still fresh on my mind.
2: Great.
3: Fresh on everybody's mind. It is remarkable what the Supreme Court just did. I mean, no other way to describe it except Jim Crow 2.0. What Governor Landry did was even more alarming in this respect. He declared an emergency and suspended an election that already had been conducted, at least for 42,000 people overseas in the military. Literally suspended the election so he can redistrict out African-American representation. That happened in 2026 in the United States of America. Mm-hmm. What happened in Tennessee? What's going on in all of these other southern states? So, you know, my state of mind is very much on this unfinished work that we have in front of us as it relates to redistricting and waking people up from this somber, this sort of, you know, shock and awe, this overwhelm every day, being overwhelmed by another headline and another distraction. But what lies underneath in terms of what's holding up our democracy is in real peril right now.
2: Mm-hmm. Speaking of peril, we just have the news just in the last day or so that the Trump administration settled with itself. Essentially,
3: nothing.
2: Trump's Treasury Department negotiated with Trump himself over a $10 billion frivolous lawsuit to give a $1.8 billion taxpayer-funded slush fund. I would just call it a slush fund that will pay out to his allies who were involved in the insurrection. So, just penny for your thoughts on that topic.
3: Well, it's exactly why our founding fathers lived and died.
2: Mm-hmm.
3: I mean, it's a hell of a thing, the 250th anniversary, where literally this declaration was conceived to stop this kind of corruption, this waste, and this fraud. It's so alarming. 17, by the way, not 1.8, it's 1776. Joke's on you, I guess, or on all of us. This is a corruption story, plain and simple. Trump administration's a corruption story. It's the great grift, and it's taking shape on a daily basis in every way, shape, form. You didn't even mention the $230 million at the DOJ that he's also trying to extract, not just that $10 billion, now $1.8 billion settlement. We've talked a lot about the $400 million plan, which is not $400 million. It was over $900 million in the Pentagon budget to retrofit the plane. We talk about the 8 large-scale projects he has in the Gulf and around the rest of the globe. The fact that he quite literally used the tariff regime in order to get those deals done, particularly the one in Vietnam. We're talking about the kind of corruption at scale we've never seen in our lifetime, including what Witkoff family's doing, what the Kushner family's doing, the Board of Peace, which is really about getting a piece of the Middle East. All of this happened in plain open sight. You saw last week, and you know the fact that finally he's delivering on the cell phones, another part of the grift. The good old days when it was just about watches, $100,000, sneakers, $60, and cell phones. This is happening at a scale we've never experienced in our lifetime, and he's just winding up. And where's Congress? Where's Johnson? Where is Thune? Supine. Completely complicit in all of this graft and all this corruption. Where are institutions? Also rolling over, also selling out with respect. As you know, and I know I've offended people, I've got a Patriot site which in and of itself should be reasonably offensive because it mirrors and mocks a little bit of what Trump's doing, but we sell knee pads. And by the way, the last ones sold out. New ones just got in, but, you know, they sold out because our universities, remember that, were selling out. Our law firms were selling out. Media's selling out. All those settlements. You got, and the corruption is, you know, this is all happening on our watch. Society becomes how we behave. We have agency. We have a responsibility. It's just like the issue of redistricting. We could have decided to write an op-ed. We could have decided, you know, hold hands, have a candlelight vigil, win the argument. These guys are ruthless on the other side. Trump's not screwing around, and nor can we. Yeah, it's uncomfortable fighting fire with fire. Yes, we all want the better angels. Yes, we want the Sorkin sound and music, little West Wing. I do. But we'll lose our country. We will lose our country. For things to change, we need to change. You need to change. We all need to change and call this stuff out.
2: One of the differences we see in our country versus other countries, you know, if you look at Orban's Hungary or Putin's Russia, you know, we are seeing a public opposition. So when you talk about what people should do in this moment, what do you recommend to us?
3: Well, you don't give in to the fear of cynicism and anxiety and fear. You realize that you're the antidote to all of that. Mm-hmm. Again, it's not conditions, it's decisions that shape our fate and future. You've seen that with the No Kings rallies. People are showing up. They're not falling prey to the system. You've seen them showing up in state house races. Over 30 have flipped from red to blue. Not one blue to red. We're winning. People are showing up. They're not giving up. They showed up for Proposition 50. It was a 90-day campaign. We raised $118 million. They're trying to rig the election. Donald Trump knows he's going to get crushed this November. That's why he made the phone call to Abbott saying he's, quote unquote, entitled to 5 seats. That should chill up your spine alone, that he's entitled to the 5 seats. He didn't expect how we'd respond, didn't expect how Virginia responded. Mm-hmm. But again, we saw how their court responded. Ask folks down in Fulton County, is Trump screwing around, trying to go after our voting rolls in California? He's not screwing around. Do you think a fair, free election, you think that's realistic? With Trump this November, after all he did on January 6th, and now the $1.8 billion to take care of, this is like, what more happened? We're dumb as we want to be to think. You saw what happened just on Prop, forgive me going back to Prop 50, but the day of the campaign in Los Angeles, Donald Trump, of course, sent out on Truth Social, the election was rigged. He sent out the Department of Justice to oversee all of the corruption. That morning, he sent out the BORTAC teams. These are the Border Patrol Tactical Unit teams. These are the Apache helicopter guys, all dressed up in front of Dodger Stadium for the morning news so that our diverse communities wouldn't show up for vote. You think he's not going to do that again all across this country? Come on. What evidence, honestly, is there of what we're about to face? We've got to wake up to this new reality. So we have to be, dare I say it, I'm sorry, Democrats, we have to be as ruthless as our opposition. We do. We have to win. It's all on the line. You just got to win.
2: President Trump fights with you a lot, as you might notice.
3: Yeah.
2: He's also, like, basically waged a 10-year war on blue states and blue cities. Now, here at the Center for American Progress, we do care about facts and figures, and we know that California has grown to have the fourth largest economy in the world, that it is an engine of economic growth. But what do you say to people who worry about blue state governing?
3: Well, I don't know. I mean, we're the economic engine of the United States, blue metros. During the Biden administration, about 71% of the GDP in the United States of America emanated in blue metros. 71%. We're the tentpole of the American economy, blue states. Many of these red states are donor states. I mean, and again, speaking of state of mind, they're also states with lower productivity, lower wages, higher death rates, higher deaths of despair. The innovation index, not even interesting compared to other states. And they're some of the highest tax states. And I really want to make this point. Mm-hmm. The most regressive taxes in the United States of America are red states. They tax poor people more than they do the very rich. Think about that. Who's the high tax state? Florida or California? Texas or California? We have the highest tax rate. We don't have the highest taxes.
2: Homelessness and particularly housing costs have been high. You've taken some actions on housing. We at CAP have been very focused on how to lower housing costs. We looked at a lot of your ideas, a lot of synergies there. Do you want to talk about what you've been doing on housing?
3: Well, we've seen a 59% increase in the number of new housing construction since 2019 and a 56% reduction in the time for permitting. And it's still a low bar. It's a crisis. We recognize we need the party that builds. Period, full stop. The Democratic brand should be the party building. There's one word to define us. There's destruction on the other side of institutions and allies and trust, truth on the other side. Ours about building, liberalism that builds. And so that's our mindset. And we were able to carry through with much more aggressive actions. Again, for things to change, you have to change. And so rather than the usual pace of reform that took shape in my state, including my first 6 years on housing, where we made progress, we weren't making a difference. And that's when we decided to move these historic housing bills into the budget, which you don't do. And I threatened to veto the budget unless we got the housing bills done, and we were successful in doing so. It's the mindset we need to take into the future. This system's broken. Mm-hmm. It's broken, folks. 10% of people own 2/3 the wealth. Same 10% own 93% of the value of the stock market. 30-year-old is not doing better than his or her father for the first time in history. That is a 5-alarm fire. Doesn't work anymore. We can't tinker anymore. You can't play in the margins anymore.
2: California is the home base of AI, a lot of the AI companies. In the United States right now, we have an administration that essentially, for the most part, is people are on their own. Then in some corners, people are basically saying we should try to stop AI, which is impossible to do as a technology. So we're also seeing that attitudes towards AI are becoming much more negative, in part because I think people think they're just going to be off on their own. You have as I understand, a new EO on impacts on the workforce.
3: Yeah. Well, we were the first to regulate large language model frontier models, the first safety efforts in the United States. When people say no one's regulating, they're wrong. They haven't focused on what California did a few years ago. But Kathy Hochul, to her credit, just modeled a version of what we did in the state. But you're right. Trump has just let it rip. We're in a different space here. It's not just about the clerical workers, which are geographically diffuse. So it's really hard to look at white collar displacement at the moment. But now there's a growing, I think, consciousness that we need to, yes, accelerate vis-a-vis China. I get all that. But you've got to steer the technology, particularly large language models on the safety side. Transparency. And that's what California is trying to lead on, has been leading on. But we have to do a scale and scope that we are not prepared for in our national politics. And that's why states matter. States are on the front lines of the rights battle. States are the front lines of these tectonic changes. And that's why governors matter. Legislatures matter. That's why our party needs to be bottom up, not just top down. That's why we got to get away from the guy or gal on the white horse to come save the day in 2028 and focus on 2026 and getting Speaker Jeffries the gavel and focus on accountability and trust and then turn the page on a compelling vision, a journey that we can go together in the American people where everybody feels heard and included. In some respects, that's the easier part of it. As we continue to fight the situational battles of the corruption and the rot of our institutions and the decay that Donald Trump continues to promote on an hourly and daily basis.
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2: States are leading in many, many directions. One way states are leading is in fiscal responsibility. You just had a budget that actually balances your budget and addresses structural deficits, something we could do in the United States. I wonder what you'd say. Just talk to us about the kind of investments you've been able to make while balancing your budget, but also, you know, perhaps share some thoughts on the deficit at the federal level under Trump.
3: Well, that's right. Look, I don't know. Maybe I'm an 80s kid or something, but I was a little alarmed when I saw the debt larger than GDP. Well, maybe I'm a little old fashioned. You start to do the math. I do math all the time. I spent 2.5 hours in my budget presentation. We balanced not just for this year, but next year, the year I'm gone. I believe you don't have to be profligate to be progressive. And I'm incredibly proud. No other state's done more in child care, almost 500,000 subsidized slots. I mentioned the work we have done in terms of wages, not just the issues of cost. The work we did with $11 insulin, not subsidizing it, just lowering the cost, using our market power to be more competitive in the marketplace, which is a mindset we have. Universal health care, we expanded it. I know it's, you know, you don't have to support this, but I campaign on it, and I believe in universal health care. And so we delivered it, not just on the basis of pre-existing condition ability to pay, but also on your immigration status. Otherwise, we pay for it in the back end in the emergency room. We were able to broadly deliver on that. We were able to also create a brand new grade, pre-K for all. We created 100. This is, I'm really proud of this. Now it's 5.5 million child baby bonds. By the way, we didn't name them Newsom accounts. I was an idiot. Yeah, everyone's like, wow, Trump accounts. What a great idea. I'm like, Jesus Christ. 5.5 million of these, up to $1,500. By the way, that's these things. And by the way, Cory Booker, hats off. And even Ted Cruz for being out there promoting this. This is, those bonds will be, I think, incredibly critical in terms of the UBC framework and the universal basic capital and looking at compounding, looking at ownership. I believe there is a structure there that should be celebrated despite the name, which needs to change. But we should make sure we institutionalize that. But our whole point is we're forced to balance budgets. That's table stakes. But I'm also proud we're able to do it. We have a progressive tax system, which I embrace. I don't defend. I support. I promote it. And I think that's the approach this country needs to face. You and I were talking about these four or five major tax cuts in the Bush and Trump. I mean, come on. You talk about debt. Look in the mirror. CBO, is it 3.4 trillion in 10 years or 4.7? Depends on which CBO report I read. I mean, it's madness.
2: So we have a question. You've been talking about the corruption story of this administration, but how can we stop corruption in future administrations? How can you get politicians to tie their own hands once they've seen what this administration can
3: do? Well, there's the old adage, once a mind is stretched, it never goes back to its original form. So I understand that. I mean, seeing this corruption at scale, it creates a permission structure and slip. But we just simply can't demand that. Our institutions need to function again. We need a functioning Department of Justice, a functioning IRS, a functioning FBI, not allow them to become power ministries for the dear leader, which they've become. I think the fight matters. A year ago, my sense was in this country that our path back as Democrats, weak and ineffective, the two bubble words, was through the center. I think there may be some truth to that, but I think increasingly I'd argue it's through the fight. And people want fighters. People want people with conviction and clarity, not ideologues, open argument, interested in evidence. I don't think we are well served by tearing other people down. Calling out the villains on a tax code, calling out the villains as it relates to monopolization of capital, and I'm sorry, that's a real issue. I think we would do very well talking as FDR talked in 1944 about a new social compact, talking about a floor where no one falls below. Talking to that blue collar and white collar worker that are both asking the same question, what happens when I do fall? Will you be there to hold me up? I think those fundamental truths and values will be part of the comeback for the Democratic Party.
2: In light of America's worsening global reputation, how should the United States work to rebuild trust with our allies and restore confidence in American leadership? I saw you at the Munich Security Conference, where a lot of leaders were asking you, leaders from other countries were asking you this question, as well as I know your remarks at Davos.
3: Yeah, I was there because of that. America is not, it's, you know, just a situational leader. Trump's temporary. Trump's temporary. He is. You know, I went there a little selfishly saying California is permanent. But we'll get through this and we'll be repairing the spirit of Father Cause, my great Jesuit priest that I revered. Isaiah, we have to be repairers of the breach. Build truth and trust back by showing up. Open hand, not a closed fist. I think the bar is pretty damn low for the next president, next Secretary of State, as it relates to restoring our alliances. Trump's an invasive species. I don't see Trumpism lasting beyond Trump, period, full stop. It's a cult of personality. With all due respect, JD, you don't have it. And so I just am a little more damn optimistic. As long as we own up to our own complicity. We've been too timid. It's not about tinkering anymore. It's not about I doubled the earned income tax credit. If I give him that speech, you're in trouble. It's not about retraining. And this is something different. I'm sorry. I don't know. I'm not going all Elizabeth or Bernie on you or AOC. Maybe I am a little bit. You know, in terms of understanding that, or all Trump and Trumpism, understanding that the anxiety is manifesting in real despair for people. I mean, their pessimism is pretty profound. And that's, you know, an AI, as I say, is going to detonate that. And so we have to fundamentally understand that. And that's why as Democrats, this is not, you know, I'm not here for forgiveness, but I get why. Well, I was out there stumping for Biden, and I revere that man, and will have his back till my last breath. I do. And I'll never regret a day out there. But I was, you know, I was defending the economy's booming, inflation's cooling, you know, best jobs market since 1960s, lowest unemployment for black women and Hispanics, and talking about industrial policy that's worker-centered and the four big, you know, but people weren't feeling it. And, you know, Trump's making the same damn mistake. And it's because they weren't experiencing it. We don't live in the aggregate. Mm-hmm. We don't. And so I'm out there trumpeting 40% GDP growth, the fourth largest economy in the world. It's like.
2: I mean, we just said it was really good.
3: Yeah. No, thank you. I appreciate that. So I think we started to buy our own story. We started taking the wrong lessons from Biden's first victory. We didn't learn it. And so I feel like we talk about forces of transformation mm-hmm. versus the forces of restoration. Thank you, Brownstein, for that, coining that phrase. And that's really the dialectic. Trump wanting to bring us back to a pre-1960s world. That's what's happening in real time. We saw it with LGBTQ rights, saw women's rights. Now we're seeing it with civil rights and voting rights. They want to bring us back to a pre-1960s world, censoring historical facts, rewriting history. We need to be the party of transformation, and we have to talk in those terms, but in a way that doesn't alarm people. Mm-hmm. And that's the balance, because change is hard. Change not only has its enemies, but change. People. Right now, too much change. And so that's going to be, I think, the dance. And that's the dance that I am here to celebrate with you.
1: Coming up, her state is front and center in the redistricting fight. Jonathan Capehart's conversation with Virginia Governor Abigail Spanberger on what she's doing.
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1: Virginia Governor Abigail Spanberger has been at the forefront of the redistricting battle, with the Supreme Court rejecting the voters' efforts to reinstate a new map. She talked about that and much more with my colleague, Jonathan Capehart.
15: Governor Spanberger, thank you very much for being here and for your time. You're a little more than 100 days into your administration. What are you doing to nip away or chip away at the affordability issue in your in the Commonwealth?
16: Well, so it's a all avenues approach. And so importantly, before I was even sworn in, I released my Affordable Virginia agenda in partnership with members of the General Assembly. All of those bills, the bills focused on lowering costs of housing, healthcare, and energy, passed through the General Assembly, 75% of them, in fact, with bipartisan support. Those bills, I have signed all of them into law. We've capped the cost of insulin out-of-pocket costs at $35 a month. We've also capped out-of-pocket expenses in terms of the types of plans that, that people can pay into. They would have to have limits on what's out-of-pocket. And we're cracking down on the middlemen in prescription drugs, principally PBMs. So that's on the legislative side. But then importantly, within my administration, I, via executive order, tasked all of my secretariats to do a full review of the work within their agencies, places where they can have a focus on affordability and look at even the not obvious priorities that they might be pursuing through the lens of affordability.
15: What's the best idea that you and your administration has come up with so far that you think is something that should that your fellow governors should take a look at and replicate when it comes to affordability?
16: Well, that's a good question. You know, there's a couple different pieces where, you know, I'll give a very simple example, and this does not solve the affordability question at all, but I think it's an issue of giving a little bit of consumer choice. We're the second state in the nation to sign into law a balcony solar bill. And so it's Utah was first, we were second. And that's allowing individual homeowners, renters, to be able to do the plug-in solar generation in Virginia. It allows for the individual consumer to lower their costs a bit. From an overall agency perspective and kind of cross the state government perspective, a lot of the work that we are doing within Commerce and Trade, which oversees our multiple departments, including focusing on housing, we are really trying to get aggressive in how we bring housing into the conversation of Commerce and Trade.
15: So Virginia seems to be always in the news, but I believe it was last week when the United States Supreme Court stepped in and sided with the Virginia Supreme Court in overturning the redistricting effort that was passed by the people of the Commonwealth. First, your reaction to that, and what does that say about the state of our democracy when the people have had their say and the United States Supreme Court stepped forward and said no?
16: So just, and you touched on it in your question, but just to reiterate the point, what was different about what Virginia was doing from some of the other states that we've seen on the Republican side of the aisle who have done redistricting is we could not take action without the vote of the people, a referendum so similar to what California had to go through. Only ours is a multi-step process, the last process being a ballot referendum, which we did in April, which is an unusual time frame for a ballot referendum. But yet we still had extraordinary voter turnout. Of course, the people voted yes in that referendum. More than 3 million Virginians voted. And I say that because my disappointment with the Supreme Court of Virginia falls principally on the fact that we executed this election, which is a multi-tier process, goes through the General Assembly, goes through the General Assembly again, goes before the people. And millions of Virginians, in favor or opposed, cast their ballot, demonstrating their view, our shared view, that that election is legitimate. And the Supreme Court of Virginia determined that indeed it wasn't legitimate and nullified the results of that election. And so I find it extraordinarily frustrating. But my response to it has to be that now we have to prove the point by winning, and with a president who is even more unpopular than he was in the last time we faced a midterm for him, we can win 3 to 4 seats in Virginia. And so

0: Assembly, goes to the General Assembly again, goes before the people. And millions of Virginians, in favor or opposed, cast their ballot, demonstrating their view, our shared view, that that election is legitimate. And the Supreme Court of Virginia determined that indeed it wasn't legitimate, and nullified the results of that election. And so I find it extraordinarily frustrating. But my response to it has to be that now we have to prove the point by winning, and with a president who is even more unpopular than he was in the last time we faced a midterm for him, we can win 3 to 4 seats in Virginia. And so while I have lots of feelings about the results of the Supreme Court decision, I am channeling all of that towards trying to
1: increase places. And what can you do? What can you do, if anything, to stop him?
0: Very concerned. I'm also, my background's national security, so I think you should always sort of plan for every contingency that might cause a worry. In Virginia, we have certain advantages. We have 45 days of early voting. And so enabling voters to be able to go to the polls over a period of time is an important step for us. And does create a slightly different experience than some of, you know, other states where you will see just lines around the blocks and blocks and blocks of people waiting to get into the polling places. I'll be issuing an executive order, ensuring that we are putting out from the state level some guidance across public spaces, including polling places, of how Virginia state employees or people who are working in support of Virginia's state-run elections can react to, in this particular case, you know, federal agents who might be appearing at a location and where the worry is that they're principally there to intimidate or scare people. But the reality is that there are there's a lot of, you know, throughout history we have seen efforts at intimidating voters, and my worry is that we will continue to see those heightened. And while I will continue to encourage people to vote by mail or to vote early, the reality is that the challenges and the fear that people might have when going to the polling place is real. And we have been here before, in a totally different way, in a totally different context, but people have bravely gone to polling places decades in the past. It's what created change. It is what made Virginia, you know, a place where progress was ultimately achieved, and calling upon that history of brave people doing the thing that they know is impactful, which is using their voice at the ballot box, that despite the concerns will be the encouragement that I continue to put in place, but also making sure that people know and where possible and appropriate, people have the ability to kind of push back and know what their rights are.
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3: Friend Ezra Klein for a conversation about artificial intelligence, AI, and how it's influencing everything in our lives right now, from politics, the economy, to the job prospects. The topic, which we've been spending a lot of time on, is both incredibly fascinating and incredibly fraught.
4: I guess my first question to you is, like, what's your... I do think there's a real jump ball now. I saw Ron DeSantis today posted on X a poll that showed people overwhelmingly opposed to data centers. And he has been clearly kind of making some noises around being a sort of AI skeptic. How do you read the politics of it broadly?
5: So I think the politics of it are bad on a bunch of different levels for everybody. I'm going to hold DeSantis to the side, as I often try to do in life, and just like start with one big principle, like the main thing that I want to come here today and say, which is that what AI is and whether it is good or bad is not an intrinsic structure of the technology, but is a set of political decisions. It is up to us. And one of the things I mean by that is right now, I think particularly on the Democratic side, but also on the Republican side, there's a tremendous amount of correct concern about what I would call AI harm and a set of questions about how to create an agenda around AI harm. What about job displacement? What about algorithmic bias? And the way AI has not just been sold, but genuinely, I think one of the possible futures it could represent, but the one that the heads of the labs talked about for a very long time and that people listened to them, was AI as a technology for taking away your job and maybe eventually displacing human sovereignty over our own future. For AI to actually work for the public good, there will have to be an agenda in which the public decides what it wants and then shapes the market and shapes the rules and shapes the reality around that.
4: One of the things that really strikes me about AI right now from a sort of political economy perspective is that inherent in the technology in the current way it's being developed is you need just an enormous raw amount of power and GPUs. That necessarily depends on concentrated power and very deep pockets with a few firms. And so I do worry a little bit about like the degree just from a like from the sort of political economy of this new technology where it feels – whatever its benefits might be for people, the concentration feels kind of baked into me.
5: Let me poke maybe or push on that in two ways. So one, again, I think that's a choice and sometimes reflects the way that even on the Democratic side, there has been a real limitation in imagination of what the public can do. If you could have a public option for health insurance run by the government, there's no particular reason the government couldn't have GPU clusters.
4: 100%.
5: And in other countries, they will. It is a reflection, I think, of the way we have severed ourselves off from having powerful public options in this country that we almost don't even like think about it. I am genuinely worried about AI harms. I've been covering them for years now. But if we do not actually create like a set of ideas about what we want to achieve, we're just not going to achieve them because all of the energy and all the investment, to your point about these companies who are having to pay back investors over time, is going to go into what there's already a business model to do. And so if the public has no view, what the public wants done is never going to happen.
4: What happens if you can, if the computers can do all, they can do all the thinking and they can push out the productivity frontier big enough and we can get rocket growth, right? That money's going to flow somewhere, and maybe we all get to be who's the guy who says we all get to be lords, right?
5: I'm not going for indolent lords.
4: Yeah. Like, maybe if there's some universe of sort of boundless abundance and boundless plenty, and people don't have to like work jobs they hate anymore, which an enormous percentage of people in our society do.
5: This is why I really think that it is time for the AI discussion to get off of far future thought experiments. We are not going to be at mass job displacement anytime soon, if ever. To be honest, is it in a way societally, we would be better at dealing with 80 million people losing their jobs than 8 million. Because if it was 80 million like COVID, we would do a society-wide response. We would not blame people. Yep. But if it's 8 million, we're going to blame them. We're going to actually be caught unprepared by being faced again, as we so often are, with the same problems we always run into, which is bottlenecks for doing real things in the real world, which is some people getting richer and not us having and us not having an effective way to tax that capital, right? AI is not putting us in a place where none of the old constraints bite. It is putting us in a place where the bottlenecks of the real world and the questions of power in some ways bite more. And so I think in order to know how to solve or answer the questions that are coming immediately, we actually have to discipline more tightly what those questions are.
3: Up next, we'll hear from Maryland Governor Wes Moore about how he's been making the streets of his state.
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3: Welcome back. Maryland Governor Wes Moore took office 3 years ago, and since then, crime in his state has dropped significantly. Here's how he thinks about safety and security.
11: I'm deeply humbled and honored to be able to be here and to spend a little bit of time talking about something that is fundamental to our sense of belonging and to our sense of community, and that is the issue of public service and public safety. I learned in this role that when my phone rings in the middle of the night, I'm never about to get good news. I first saw that in my first year as governor when I got one of those calls from the mayor of Baltimore City, Brandon Scott. And when I heard his voice on the other end, he told me that there had been a mass shooting in Baltimore's Brooklyn neighborhood. The more I learned about what happened that night, I learned that not only was it the largest mass shooting in Baltimore's history, I also learned that some of the people who pulled the trigger were children. And I learned that every single one of the victims were children. Every one of them. The bigger tragedy that we couldn't ignore was this, that in that area, in Baltimore, in Brooklyn, about one in two children are growing up in poverty. One in two. And that we'd seen similar numbers in Brooklyn for well over a decade. And the people in Brooklyn knew it. And for me, this issue was and continues to be deeply personal because I grew up in a community where we were both scared of the kids with the guns and scared of the police officers with the badge. That the pitch of a police siren had a different tone depending on what neighborhood that you called home. And that people should not have to choose between feeling safe in their skin or feeling safe in their communities. That's not how things should work. And so when I took office in 2023, we made a pledge that this was something that we were going to focus in on every single day. Because if people do not feel safe, they will not come. And if people do not feel safe, they will not stay. Right now, too many young people in Maryland are automatically charged in adult court. And they will wait an average of 4 months before a judge even decides whether their case belongs in adult court or juvenile court. But here's the thing, those months matter. And that delay matters. It matters to that child, it matters to that community, it matters to that family, and it matters to the entire system. Because it means that accountability comes too late. It means that services to support that child come too late. It means that we miss that critical window to change behavior and to improve outcomes. Now, the most serious offenses like murder and rape and carjacking

0: change behavior, and to improve outcomes. Now, the most serious offenses like murder and rape and carjacking, they will stay in adult court as they should. But for the cases that belong in juvenile court, we're going to deliver accountability faster. We're going to make better use of our juvenile system. We're going to deliver safer outcomes to the communities across our state. And we're going to do it now. Since 2023, we have more than doubled the number of youth apprentices in our high schools. Since 2023, we have grown our apprenticeship network to over 1,200 participating employers statewide. Since 2023, we have partnered with unions and employers to graduate over 5,000 apprentices. And by the end of my second term, we have set our goal to have 4,000 Maryland high schoolers graduating with registered apprenticeships every single year. Now, I know that the President of the United States likes to call Baltimore City a hellhole. He should check his facts around Baltimore. And better yet, he should actually come visit Baltimore. But he should come visit Baltimore not to lecture. He should come visit Baltimore to learn. Because if he did, he would learn about the all-of-the-above strategy that Maryland has employed when it comes to public safety. He would learn that homicides in Baltimore are now down 58% since I was inaugurated. He would learn that this past year alone, Baltimore recorded the largest year-over-year drop in homicides ever measured in the city. The last time the homicide rate was this low in Baltimore City, I was not born yet. I would love for him to come and learn. Because he could learn that these results are not an accident. They're proof of what happens when you reject false choices and you don't succumb to ideologies. Good government is about making strong choices, and it's not about making choices for communities. It's about making choices with them. The president thinks our job is to oversee communities. I think our job is to actually see communities.
1: When we come back, Simone Sanders Townsend and Senator Raphael Warnock on the urgent need for voting rights legislation and Supreme Court reform following the dismantling of the voting rights.
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0: and everything else. 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
3: Welcome back to our second hour of We the People, America's Future. Reverend Senator Raphael Warnock won his seat in the Senate in that 2020 election, helping to flip both of Georgia's seats to blue, just in time to help President Joe Biden pass a slate of groundbreaking progressive legislation. With that progress rolling back and very much under threat, he's now calling for Supreme Court reforms and a new voting rights law. And he's taking on what he calls weaponized despair. Here's his conversation with my colleague, Simone Sanders Townsend.
4: Obviously, voting rights has been on the hearts and minds of lots of people in this country, Democrats, Republicans, and independents, and our democracy writ large. You have called Calais, which is a decision, the most recent decision about the vote, the VRA, Jim Crow in new clothes. Yes, he did. Now, I think the deeper issue, frankly, is that we are watching the same playbook that dismantled Reconstruction. After the dismantling of Reconstruction, you have the courts aiding and abetting in what's going on. The state legislatures are moving at record speed. The federal government is here playing a role. And so what does the next phase of this actually look like? Is it enough to just restore the Voting Rights Act, or does it need to be bigger?
5: Hello, everybody. Good to be here with you. Thank you so much. It's really hard, if not impossible, to overstate how important this moment is. What the Supreme Court did the other day is devastating. It's a massive blow to voting rights in this country. And if there's anything that keeps me up at night, is that it, you know, there are a whole range of issues, right? But of all, you know, there are a lot of issues we debate every single day. Mm-hmm. But the democracy is the house we live in. And MAGA politicians, some of them on the Supreme Court, are burning and looting the house. And so we have to take it seriously. I have been working ever since I came to the Senate to pass voting rights. I came in the 117th Congress, and we got a whole lot done that Congress. I sure wish we had passed the John Lewis Voting Rights Advancement Act. Nothing could be more important. But going forward, you know, we're focused on winning the midterms. We've got to set the table so that when Democrats are back in power, we have to pass the Voting Rights Advancement Act. We've got to do something about all of this dark money that's in our politics that, quite frankly, is behind the Supreme Court.
4: So along those lines, then, how are you going to get that done? Democrats, it's not as though they haven't had an answer to what Republicans have been doing in terms of a power grab, as I would call it. I think at the end of the day, this is all about power, state legislatures, governor's races, so on and so forth. When it comes to voting rights in America, there have been a number of bills in the House and in the Senate, and none of them have passed. And so what is going to happen differently? Are you endorsing getting rid of the filibuster? Like, how are you going to get it done?
5: Let me be very clear. No arcane Senate procedure should block people's right to have their voices heard and their votes cast in their democracy. That is my position. And when we are back in power, we've got to pass voting rights. No more hand-wringing. No more delay. You can't fight for the people and then have the people send you into power and not fight to give the people the power for their voices to be heard in their democracy. So we need to pass the Voting Rights Advancement Act, which would ban racial gerrymandering, ban partial gerrymandering, or partisan gerrymandering. But here we are approaching the 250th anniversary of a nation born fighting taxation without representation. And

0: here we are sitting in this place. So I'm deeply worried. I'm angry that the democracy is on fire. I think the answer to fighting those who are trying to fight the democracy is more democracy, is to make sure that the people that their voices can be heard. And so we need Supreme Court reform.
1: Okay, let's talk about Supreme Court reform. I was going there next. You, just as we were sitting here, you talked about MAGA politicians, and you said, quote, some of them on the Supreme Court. Recently, you called some sitting justices on the Supreme Court political hacks. That's a quote. It seems like now both parties are waking up to the fact or have arrived at the same place that the court is maybe a little more political than folks let on. So what does court reform look like? Do you think we need more justices on the Supreme Court? Because if the current ones are political hacks, how do you counter that?
0: Here's what we know. We know that what we are witnessing right now is not working. I'm angry about the dismantling of the Voting Rights Act, Section 2. But the same court that dismantled Section 2 dismantled Section 5. They are also the same court that is responsible for Citizens United. And so while black voters are at the center of the discussion right now, we can't lose sight of the bigger picture. They are after everyday Americans. And so it would be irresponsible for us not to respond. And then there are a number of reforms on the table, term limits, expansion of the court, wouldn't be the first time. I think given the crisis we're in, Simone, all of those things have to be on the table.
1: And you are willing to have not just have those conversations, but that's a vote you're also willing to take.
0: Everything should be on the table.
1: Everything should be on the table. You all heard that. Look, I think that the American people, I think what you just said is refreshing to hear, because I don't know how any politician in this country can credibly say that our democracy is in danger and then not be willing to take the steps to address the democracy being in danger. And so there's a poem by Edgar Guest that talks about doing the things that haven't been done before. Do you think Democrats need to, not just when it comes to the courts, but voting rights, but also our economy, need to do some things that haven't been done before? And if so, what are those things?
0: We owe it to the people. I'm proud to have come into Congress at a time where, when you think about the amount of legislation we passed when I got elected in 21, we passed the American Rescue Plan, which included in that was the child tax credit. So we cut child poverty 40% for 6 months. We passed a bipartisan infrastructure bill. We passed a CHIPS and science bill, the most significant industrial policy we had seen in a very long time. We passed the first gun safety bill in 30 years. We passed the burn pits bill, which helped the veterans. We passed the Inflation Reduction Act, which was the largest investment in clean energy ever in human history. And it capped the cost of prescription drugs, gave Medicaid the ability to negotiate the price of prescription drugs. I'm proud that we did it, but we're watching them burn that stuff down right now. We're seeing them undermine it. And if I had all of those things, and the John Lewis Voting Rights Advancement Act, on the other hand, along with court reform and an expanding democracy, I take the voting rights bill over off all of those bills. We have to save the democracy. You know, people think about the civil rights movement, which gave us the Voting Rights Act and the Civil Rights Act, as something that saved black people. The reality is it saved the country.
1: It was about democracy.
0: And it especially helped the South. The South would not be enjoying the prosperity that it enjoys. All of that would not be happening on the other side of a Jim Crow curtain. And so we are witnessing right now, with this attack on voting rights, Jim Crow and new clothes. We owe it to the whole republic. We owe it to our children to fight for it with all of our might. We need all hands on deck. And the good news is right now, as I'm speaking, Georgia voters are turning out in record numbers. And at the end of the day, it's really the people. It is the people who are going to take their democracy back so that we can move forward and get some of these incredible things done.
1: Let's talk about thinking a bit bigger. You mentioned all of the things that did get done during the first couple of years.

0: years of the after you came into office in the Senate, and there are some things that didn't get done. You mentioned child care. That was the second part of Build Back Better. And now what we talk about is the affordability crisis in America is just really the care economy. It just keeps getting a new name. I'm wondering if there are any lessons that you learned during those negotiations when it came to the care economy part of Build Back Better, or even the failure of the voting rights bill in the Senate. What lessons did you learn that you will take into this next fight? Because there is a real chance that Democrats take back the United States Senate, and that's not something I would have said a year ago.
1: Courage. We need moral courage in this moment. And at every inflection point in this country, whether we're talking about the civil rights movement or women's suffrage or the advancements of members of the LGBTQ community fighting for their humanity, it's just been people who are willing to stand up and center the concerns of ordinary people. And, you know, as I sit here, here's what I'm not about to do. I'm not about to give in to those who are trying to weaponize despair, because we'll win some of these battles. And if we're honest, we'll lose some. We'll win some elections. We'll lose some elections. But the battle we cannot lose is the battle between hope and despair. Because if we lose that battle, then we stop fighting. And then when we stop fighting, we don't. Here's why I can't stop. I mean, you see me sitting here. I'm a United States senator, but I'm also a product of good public policy, good federal legislation. I'm a Head Start alum long before any of those other degrees. You know, I was a kid in Head Start. That program gave me access to literacy and learning and a love of reading. And then when I was in high school, my principal summoned me to the office. I thought I was in trouble. She wanted to tell me about a program called Upward Bound, a good federal program that put a kid growing up in public housing on a college campus on Saturdays and on the weekends. So I knew I could go to college because I was already on the campus. And then when I got ready to attend Morehouse, it was Pell Grants and low interest student loans that provided a path for me. And so every day I'm thinking about that kid, because it would be harder for me to do those things now.
0: All of those programs you just mentioned have been cut under this administration.
1: Yeah, attacks on the Department of Education. And so I'm fighting for that kid every single day who grew up on Cape Street, and kids like that all across my state and all across our country.
0: You know, I know we need to let you go. The last thing I'll say is often you are a pastor as well as a senator. And you pastored the same church in Ebenezer Baptist Church that Dr. King.
1: That's right.
0: Once helmed. And I have to wonder, oftentimes he is regularly quoted, you know, the arc of the moral universe had bends toward justice. And I find myself struggling right now with the question of, does it bend on its own? Or do people, like, right? Like, it doesn't just bend on its own. People have to bend it. And so you talk about hope. What gives you hope in this moment that the people are going to bend the arc of the moral universe toward justice?
1: Absolutely. It does not bend on its own. That we've got to bend that arc. Look, I walk around Atlanta, Georgia, which means I get to hang out with giants. John Lewis, my parishioner, is gone. Andy Young is still with us. He tells me this story about when they passed the civil rights bill into law. Dr. King went to see President Johnson, and Johnson was celebrating the fact that they had passed the civil rights bill into law. Dr. King said, great. And without skipping a beat, he said, that's great. We need voting rights. Didn't waste a moment. And the president kept saying, Martin, you're right. I just don't have the power to do that right now. I just don't have the power. And they left the meeting, and the staff was feeling all demoralized, like some of us now, and dejected, and said, what are we going to do? The president said he can't get us voting rights. He said he doesn't have the power. Dr. King said, well, if the president doesn't have the power, I guess we're going to have to go to the South and get him some. And so that's what we got to do. We got to go to the South and get the people some power, because when we stand up, we win.
0: That is a perfect place to end. Senator Raphael Warnock of the great state of Georgia, thank you for your time.
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2: Mikey Sherrill has been governor for less than a year, but she's already had major successes taking on rising energy costs. Here's her conversation with Alicia Menendez about what works, what doesn't, and what's next in her fight to make the Garden State more affordable for families.
13: I think what has gotten less attention is the way in which you've really gone toe-to-toe with the regional grid operators. And I wonder if you can talk about the role they play in rising energy costs, where you have found success, and what of that success you think is replicable elsewhere.
0: This has been a really interesting area, and I can tell you, I, like most people in New Jersey, could not have told you what PJM was. Somebody said, I don't know what a PJM is. That is our regional grid operator. It stands for Pennsylvania, Jersey, and Maryland, which came together and now represents a lot of the Eastern Seaboard and as far west as at least Illinois. And they have been a really bad actor in this. So, for example, I said that our power rates went up by 20% last year. They were set to go up by another 20% this year. Last year kind of broke the bank of a lot of people, especially in a fixed income. This year was going to double it. Governor Shapiro had worked to put a price collar on some of the rate increases. That really had a huge impact on our ability to keep costs lower and to keep them down for consumers. But it's really working with the other governors in the region that are holding PJM accountable. They are not moving on their own to act in a better way.
13: Let's talk about the factors that contributed to high energy prices last summer. So there was just a really hot summer. That was part of what was going on. There were supply shortages, higher prices from the regional grid operator, which we just talked about, and then this growing demand from AI data centers. This week you had more than 60 environmental, labor, and community organizations calling on you to impose a moratorium on new data centers that use at least 20 megawatts of electricity until stronger regulations are put in place. Do you think a moratorium is the answer?
0: We have got to make sure that we are balancing a lot of needs here. I, for example, represent the most densely populated state in the nation. We've seen costs go up in large part because of Virginia under the last governor really just added unmitigated data centers, and they're part of our grid. And so they drove energy costs up tremendously. So we have had several data centers come to some of our utility operators saying, look, we want to hook to the grid. And the utilities have said, no, we don't have that power. They've got to start bringing their own. And they've got to do so in a responsible way. We've also seen some new resources where they can use different cooling mechanisms so they're not using as much water. That's something we're going to demand. And we're also going to ensure that the community is not negatively impacted by this.
13: We've talked about energy. I want to make sure that we talk about housing, especially given that New Jersey has such an incredible history when it comes to creating affordable housing. So for the non-New Jerseyans in the room, 1975, a lot of working class Latino and Black citizens, along with the local NAACP, sue the town of Mount Laurel saying, you're using your zoning laws to discriminate, and that is why we can't find affordable housing here. Those advocates win at the New Jersey Supreme Court. The Mount Laurel framework goes into effect. It is then codified by your predecessor, Governor Murphy, and now other states, California, Massachusetts, Montana, Texas, they're all looking at what we have done in New Jersey as a model for what is possible. When you talk to your corollaries in those states, what is it you tell them about what you can learn from the success and failures we've had in New Jersey?
0: So it's really interesting you bring up Mount Laurel, because that has put us in a better place than most states in the area as far as continuing to build out our housing stock, but it's not enough. What I mean by that is in some areas of my state in the last 5 years, housing prices have gone up by 60%. We are hearing

0: professor, Governor Murphy, and now other states, California, Massachusetts, Montana, Texas, they're all looking at what we have done in New Jersey as a model for what is possible. When you talk to your corollaries in those states, what is it you tell them about what you can learn from the success and failures we've had in New Jersey?
1: So it's really interesting you bring up Mount Laurel, because that has put us in a better place than most states in the area as far as continuing to build out our housing stock, but it's not enough. What I mean by that is, in some areas of my state in the last 5 years, housing prices have gone up by 60%. We are hearing from young people who can't afford homes. And in fact, I was speaking to one police officer who was telling me that he said, I've got some guys on the Department of Transportation think things like underutilized parking lots or other areas where an old warehouse that nobody uses anymore. So we can actually repurpose that area, which is right now some of the most desirable area for people who want to live in transit-oriented development spaces. So we're really excited about this. It's going to be a good step. There's a lot more we're going to do.
0: I mean, in general, in preparing for this interview, I was reading all of the critiques of the first few months, the lauding of the first few months, and my overall sense was this. On energy, on housing, she is doing everything she can possibly do, and yet a lot of it requires a long tail, and short-term relief remains the trickiest element of all of these affordability questions. And so I wonder for you, as you communicate with voters about the fact that relief is forthcoming, but it may not be there today the way that people want to feel it. How do you bridge that gap?
1: It's really tough for a couple of reasons. So, for example, I froze utility rates, but utility costs just went up 20% last year. People don't just want rates frozen. They want rates to go down. At the same time, at every turn, the president's driving up rates. So when you're talking, whether you're talking interest rates, grocery prices because of illegal tariffs, the gas prices because of his illegal war. I mean, here we are desperately trying to drive down costs. And at the same time, he continues to drive them up to and including now with like our healthcare system. So I think, you know, it's communicating nonstop about what we're doing. And at the same time, driving those costs down where we can. I think what people in New Jersey want to understand is somebody's handling this problem.
0: You have called the Gateway Tunnel Project the nation's most urgent infrastructure project. Tell me why.
1: So the Gateway Tunnel Project is the largest program of national significance that we are running. It is the Hudson. It's a new Hudson River tunnel. The old one is over 100 years old. It was damaged in Superstorm Sandy, and it's a point of failure in our system, and it's becoming harder and harder for people to commute. So illegally, Trump cut off the money. This was something we had to handle immediately, and that's what we did. We got right in court, and we beat him. He appealed. We beat him again. We're now in court for damages because he held us up. So that's the way to fight this. I think a strong, aggressive move and making sure you can deliver.
2: When we come back, Catherine Rampell sits down with Representatives Maxwell Frost, Greg Kassar, and Lauren Underwood to talk about all things affordability. And later, Ari Melber's conversation with Mayor Jacob.
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6: Welcome back to We the People, America's Future. Here is Catherine Rampell's conversation with Representatives Maxwell Frost, Greg Kassar, and Laura Underwood on how to regain the trust of working class voters.
7: Even if Democrats sweep the House this midterms and maybe even take the Senate, you will still have to contend with a Republican in the White House, President Donald Trump, who can veto legislation. So my question for you is, what on the agenda do you think you can actually get signed into law in the next year? Is this mostly a messaging agenda about what you would like to get done? Or are there concrete things that you think you could peel off either Republican support in the legislature and or the support of a president so that people's lives and access to an affordable lifestyle can actually change next year?
8: So the Progressive Caucus put out a list of 10 proposals to lower the cost of everything from housing to childcare, gas, utilities, to stop price gouging, to increase your wages and benefits. And when we went out and tested the support for the Progressive Caucus's ideas, we found not only overwhelming support amongst Democrats and independents and voters in swing districts, but amongst Republicans. We're actually not a single one of the ideas that we can talk about here in a moment polled at less than 2/3 support amongst Republican voters. And so I believe, just like Leader Jeffries believes, that we will retake the House through the work that we do over the next few months. And then there will be a lot of accountability work that Democrats rightly need to do against the Trump administration. But if all we do is accountability, but don't also do affordability work, show voters not only that we're against Trump, voters already know that, but also show people what we're for, regain people's trust as the party of working class people, then I think we'll have failed. And so I think that we should push forward bold ideas and new ideas that will interest voters, like Ro Khanna's windfall profits tax on the gas companies that are making a killing right now. Instead of just providing people a small amount of relief, we should tax the enormous profits that the oil companies are making by jacking up prices right now, send a rebate check back to Americans. And at $100 a barrel of oil, this proposal would send everybody about a $400 rebate. We should pass that out of the House if we retake the Senate, push to get that out of the Senate, and then either win Donald Trump's signature because it's supported just as heavily by Republican voters as Democratic voters, or he can veto it. And if he does, then it shows voters that Democrats were fighting to lower their costs and that Donald Trump stopped it. And then those contenders running for president in the next election cycle have a foundation of ideas to say Donald Trump blocked that bill that would have lowered your utility costs by $500 a year. Donald Trump blocked that bill that would have lowered your grocery prices, and I would have signed it. And I think that that is the kind of aggressive posture that Democrats need to take to not only be an anti-Trump party, but a pro-working class party.
7: Congressman Frost, the largest monthly expense for most households is housing, which has become a huge burden, not just on the blue coasts, the liberal coasts, but basically nationwide at this point. So what can we do to ensure that there is enough housing for everyone?
9: Usually the largest asset a working person will own is what? Their house. We have an ownership crisis in this country that deeply impacts working people and especially young people. Not to put my tinfoil hat on, but it's everything. It's housing, and we're moving. If current trends continue, most people, the vast majority of people, will not own their home. They'll rent forever, and the rents can continue to go up or down. We don't own the music we listen to anymore. We don't own the movies we watch anymore. If trends continue, most people won't own the car that they drive. And actually, if trends continue, most people won't own the phone that they have in their pocket. You won't own a damn thing. And I think the home ownership crisis is indicative of something much bigger going on, where just a few people will have the keys to everything in our country, which means when somebody needs to be bailed out, who gets bailed out? The people who own everything. And that is an existential problem for working people in the rest of this country. It's not that we don't want people to do well. It's we want everybody to do well. But it's kind of hard to do that in this country when you can't even own the roof over your head. I think there's a lot we can do as a nation. I think people see what's going on in their communities, and they understand the fact that the home prices are so high, and most of them are, the sticker shock is so recent for them. They just purchased their home maybe a year ago, or maybe they purchased it 10 years ago, and they too realize that the price of their home was way too high. And I think there's a lot of things that we can do to help with that. But this notion that we have to pit homeowners against tenants or homeowners against potential homeowners, I think is false. And I don't see it in my community. And I also don't see it when I travel the country and talk with people about housing prices, because I hear many of the same complaints from people, regardless of what situation they're in.
7: Congressman Underwood, you've worked throughout your career on healthcare. What can be done to make healthcare affordable, to make healthcare more affordable for those who have coverage, as the promise of the Affordable Care Act indicated?
10: Well, I think that this is by far one of the most salient issues in this moment, because everyone needs healthcare. You need to be able to see a provider, fill a prescription, get a procedure when you need one, right? And so this is something that's top of mind for so many folks. And yet you have Donald Trump and the Republicans in charge passing their big ugly bill, taking $1 trillion out of Medicaid. So we have about 6 months until we reach this point where the American people are really going to be feeling that acutely of folks being kicked off of their coverage. So it's not about, at that level, affordable. That's, do you have healthcare or not? Yes or no. If you don't have access to, let's say, a nurse practitioner in your community, and there is no physician, what are you supposed to do? We need to expand our healthcare workforce so that people can actually go in. That's how we drive down costs. We need more workers in every community and every zip code. But I think that in terms of messaging for the election, we keep it real tight and real simple. Fix our broken healthcare system. It doesn't have to be more complicated than that. It really doesn't. And I would really encourage us to really focus on winning so that people can get the healthcare that they deserve.
6: Coming up, the conversation continues with Jen Psaki, former UN Ambassador Linda Thomas-Greenfield, former Secretary of State Antony Blinken, and New Jersey Senator Andy Kim about the impact the war in Iran has on Americans at home and on the credibility of the United States.
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6: Welcome back to We the People, America's Future. Here is Jen Psaki's conversation with former U.N. Ambassador Linda Thomas-Greenfield, former Secretary of State Antony Blinken, and New Jersey Senator Andy Kemp.
13: Senator Kemp, when you just follow some of the headlines, you see kind of war powers vote failing week after week. But there have been some individuals peeled off, I should say, who have voted with Democrats for a War Powers Act, which hasn't happened, I should say, in quite a long time. What, give us a sense of where you see things right now in that regard. Are there other ways that you think there is a bipartisan opportunity to hold people in this administration to account over this war?
14: Yeah. Well, first of all, I want to say that even the war powers approach, this is the wrong approach that we should have been going down. This is not a situation where we should normalize the idea that a president can start a war on their own, and then it's
13: very important point. Yes,
14: and then it's up to Congress later to disapprove of it, right? Yeah. So just from the outset, this is wrong. This is an illegal, unconstitutional war. Now, we are unfortunately in a situation where we do not have 3 functioning branches of government right now. We have 1 branch of government that is simply trying to dominate the other 2 branches of government. I often call Speaker Johnson Secretary Johnson because he acts more like a cabinet secretary than he does as a leader of a separate branch of government. So that's the world that we're in right now. So, yes, we're trying to operate with the tools that we can to shine light and draw attention to the American people, who, by the way, fully see this for what it is. You know, when I'm back home in Jersey, I mean, across the political spectrum, nobody likes this war. And they understand just the cost that they are bearing. over $42 billion more that Americans have spent on gas and diesel since the beginning of this war. You know, that's what we are trying to draw attention to, that drumbeat. So we have to make sure that we're not getting caught up on just the process of, you know, the between the different branches of government. This is ultimately about the people. And this is ultimately about the impacts that is having on them, and that this is a choice that this president made, not just to start a war or not, but whether to help American people or not. And that he has clearly made a decision to enrich himself and his family and his friends at the expense of the American people. And they see that so clearly when it comes to Iran.
13: I'm so glad you took the question in that direction. It was spicy and good. Ambassador, you have spent so much time working in so many parts of the world where there are high levels of corruption, where human rights and that is a key talking point when you sit down with these leaders. When people, let's say in the future, when future ambassadors, future secretaries are going into meetings and they are looking at a past administration that financially benefited to the tune of $1.4 billion, not my numbers, numbers that have been widely reported, and more, what impact does that have on the conversations?
15: It makes us look like hypocrites. It is a very hard conversation to have with a foreign government where you know you're talking to them about corruption in their country, and they're going to talk back to you about what's happening in your country. I think the only thing that will get us through this, when there's a change of administration, that we hold those people accountable. If we hold them accountable, then we can go to other countries and say, yes, we had this problem, but accountability is important, and this is what we're doing to hold them accountable. Now, will that happen? I don't know, but I would have a hard time having that conversation now with any country because I would feel like a hypocrite, even though I feel strongly that corruption in government is bad. But to try to tell a country that from this side of the Atlantic would be hard.
13: You have helped past people running for president think about issues and kind of red team with them what they think, how to talk about it. What would be top of list for you if you were doing that with some candidates right now?
16: As I'm looking forward and I'm thinking about how do you advise a president on how to engage the world? Of course, it starts with our democratic base, and you want strong democracies. I believe that one principle is enduring, and that is enlightened self-interest. The strength and success of others actually redounds to us, and that continues to be important. American engagement and leadership continues to be important. But as we're looking at the way the world is going to be designed, I think increasingly we're going to see alignments of not just countries, but companies and other actors that have a stake in a given issue coming together around that issue. And it's what I used to call variable geometry, different coalitions of different shapes and sizes who are all brought together by a shared interest in a particular issue. Maybe it's dealing with opioids. Maybe it's dealing with food security. Maybe it's dealing with climate. Maybe it's dealing with AI governance. And it won't be a neat autocracy, democracy breakdown or east, west or north, south. It'll be like-minded on a given issue, willing to play by the same set of rules. I think a president has to look at that and think about how he or she organizes the country to engage in that. But it starts with, as we've all been discussing, regaining our credibility. And that's going to be the first task.
6: Coming up, Minneapolis Mayor Jacob Frey and California Congressman Robert Garcia play a lightning round with Ari Melber and discuss the importance of Democrats taking the offensive leading up.
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6: Welcome back to We the People, America's Future. Here is Ari Melber's conversation with Mayor Jacob Frey and Representative Robert Garcia.
22: As the oversight leader, you know, key oversight leader, should people be looking at their midterm vote as one for potential impeachment, or you don't go that far?
23: Look, I think first, obviously, everything's got to be on the table. You can't take it off the table. The reality, though, is you have to be honest that Trump does an impeachable offense every week. And so we could spend an enormous amount of time going through that process, or we can try to do everything we can to stop and slow the Trump agenda. And so while you cannot take impeachment off the table, I think we've got to give people a stronger reason to vote for in November. And it's got to be motivated off the fact that we're going to have accountability, bring the truth out, but also try to make their lives better by focusing on affordability.
22: But to press you on that, we have a politically sophisticated room here. Is that because your party has come to the view that messaging impeachment just doesn't help you get votes?
23: I think that spending all of our time on impeaching a president that is not going to get impeached, it's happened already two other times, is not the best use of to consume all the energy that Democrats are going to
22: need. And Mr. Mayor, do you agree, given where you're at, do you agree with that, or you would put it differently?
24: No, I think the congressman is understanding this accurately. As he said, they're making these impeachable offenses virtually every week. And the other point here is the opposite of Donald Trump extremism is not the opposite extreme. The opposite of Donald Trump extremism is good, thoughtful governance, where you're loving your country more than your ideology, and you're not just taking whatever it is that Donald Trump does and, you know, having a leftist tint on it. We have a greater obligation than to that exclusively of our party. We have an obligation to maintain and uphold this great democracy. We have an obligation, as the congressman mentioned, to actually do things that help people. And if you're spending all your time spinning your wheels trying to counter Donald Trump, you're not actually helping anyone. We gotta not just counter Donald Trump, it's going on offense.
23: And of course, it's also not off the table, to be very clear. I mean, we should be clear, it's not off the table, but we have to have a broader agenda and message. I think, and right now, just putting all of our energy on impeachment, we should be impeaching the guy every single week.
22: We do a lightning round, which is very hard for politicians. Doesn't matter what party. This is finish the sentence in a sentence, not two sentences. And you both get a shot. We'll do a couple and then we're out. Mayor, starting with you. If Democrats underperform in the midterms, it will be because. One sentence.
24: If Democrats underperform in the midterms, it will be because we did not do the proper organization ahead of time.
23: If Democrats underperform in the midterms, really because we're not focused on affordability and accountability.
22: If Democrats win, it will be because...
24: Democrats will win, it'll be because we're absolutely right, and what is taking place in this country because of the Donald Trump administration is horrific, and we've got real affirmative answers that we can give that'll provide people with a better life.
23: If Democrats win, it'll be because the American public has finally seen Donald Trump and this movement for what it is and believe that a better America is possible.
22: In this Trump era, one problem we've discovered with the Constitution is...
24: One.
22: And then we're out of here.
24: It's not a guarantee. From the moment when I had an understanding of politics, and I grew up not too far from here, I believed in the United States. I believed that there were these foundational ideals that we hold true and that those foundational ideals were not dependent on ideology. What we saw in Minneapolis and we are now seeing coming out of the halls of government, and specifically the White House, is that it's not guaranteed that this republic lasts 10 and 20 and 30 years from now. And it is on all of us, not just to bend the arc of justice, but to hold true for a country and this experiment and to have that mean more than partisan bickering or ideology or anything else, which also means that Republicans have to have the guts to tell MAGA people what they don't want to hear. It means that we have to have the guts to stand up when something is wrong at the threat of getting prosecuted by the Department of Justice. It means we have to have

0: times to tell our own side what they don't want to hear. That was more than a sentence.
1: It was more than a sentence. And finally, in one sentence, Congressman Garcia, we're leaving the stage. One thing that works about the Constitution.
2: Oh, that works? Yeah. Oh, man.
0: First Amendment.
2: Yeah, that's right. Look, I think just recognizing that the press plays and must always play a critical part of our government and our democracy, and is there to protect the people.
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5: 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Nice, right?
11: Good evening from New York. I'm Chris Hayes. We're back with our second hour of All In. It's a holiday weekend. It's Memorial Day. A lot of people observing that today. It's not just for us, but for Congress, too. Remember last week, Republican House Speaker Mike Johnson cut his members loose early for the weekend without voting on their own budget reconciliation bill. John Thune sent them home in the Senate. That's where the reconciliation bill was going to move first. It's a move that they both took to avoid having to grapple with the anger in both parties over Donald Trump's unprecedented seditionist slush fund. Being away from Washington does not mean the controversy has gone away. Congressman Jamie Raskin, a Democrat, and Brian Fitzpatrick, a Republican, have both filed bills to block Trump's $1.8 billion slush fund. Democrats have also filed to

0: block the slush fund with the federal court overseeing Trump's lawsuit. Lawsuits against the fund have already been filed by other public interest groups, Capitol Metropolitan Police officers, a fired January 6th prosecutor, other people targeted by the Trump DOJ. Democrats have vowed that when the House returns to vote on that reconciliation bill in the Senate, right, that they're going to have an opportunity, because of the way reconciliation works, to force votes on a slew of amendments to block the slush fund, including things like, imagine this, an amendment to make sure none of the money in the fund can go to people convicted of, say, child sexual assault. Right? Do you want to vote on that if you're a Republican? Do you want to vote no on that? All in an attempt to force Republicans to have to take a position on this. Pick a side, Trump or the American taxpayer. No one's entirely sure how those votes would shake out yet. On Sunday, Republican Senator Tom Tillis, who previously called the Trump slush fund stupid on stilts, suggested the Trump DOJ could have trouble getting the funding it wants if it allows the president's insurrectionist giveaway to proceed.
1: We're not, there's no way that we're going to be in a position to fund $1.5 billion for an anti-fraud division when we've got this bogus 1776, I call it a payout pot for punks. You just can't have those two equivalent numbers at the same time. It makes no sense. So it's politically tone deaf. Whoever did it should be fired. Let's figure out a way to help people who are victims of warfare, but not people who were convicted by a jury of their peers or pled guilty to assaulting a police officer. Please.
0: Norm Eisen served as an ethics lawyer in the Obama White House and co-founded Democracy Defenders Action, which is fighting Trump's slush fund in federal court. Lisa Rubin, of course, MS Now senior legal reporter who's been following this. They both join me now. Lisa, let me start with you. I think what Tom Tillis meant to say there was victims not of warfare, but of lawfare, which is the term they like to use in the right, where they have a sort of story they tell about lawfare, the weaponization of the law against people that were Donald Trump. Now, a lot of this actually happened under departments of justice that were controlled by Donald Trump and Republican attorney general. But the thing that occurs to me as I watch all of this, right, play out is that you can sue if you're a Jan Sixer and you feel you got bum treatment, you can sue the government. Like, the fact is, it's probably not going to do that well. So this idea that, like, oh, well, there's no recourse to these people. There's all the recourse that any of us have in civil litigation. Knock yourself out. File some suits. Go to town.
2: That's absolutely true. And by the way, that same recourse was available to then-citizen Trump in between his two terms of office. How do I know that? Because the guy filed two administrative claims under what's called the Federal Tort Claims Act. Those were the two pending claims having to do with the Mar-a-Lago search that is part and parcel of this same settlement. But I want to go back to the term lawfare, because I think it's really interestingly defined in the settlement, and it's something that have focused on. And the terms lawfare and weaponization sort of are defined in the same phrase, almost in the alternative for one another. But what they mean, according to the settlement agreement, is the sustained use of the levers of government power by Democrat elected officials, comma. And then it says political and career federal employees, contractors and agents in order to target individuals, groups and entities for improper and unlawful political, personal and or ideological reasons. If you lop off the phrase Democrat elected officials, the terms lawfare and weaponization could encompass any range of existing Department of Justice investigations and prosecutions that affect a bunch of people who even served in the Biden administration.
0: Yes, exactly.
2: So unless and until this anti-weaponization fund that has been empowered by the settlement agreement defines it differently, and good luck to them if they do so, it seems to me, and our colleague Barbara McQuaid suggested this on a show earlier this week, I don't want to take credit for her really fascinating idea, there are lots of people out there that whose names are Letitia James.
0: James Comey.
2: Correct. Who should file
0: Kilmar
2: claims under
0: Arpigo
2: this.
0: Garcia.
2: And they include people who are now plaintiffs in lawsuits to end this weaponization fund as well. People like the City of New Haven or the National Abortion Federation, Common Cause. Technically speaking, under the terms of the settlement agreement, because they did not identify stringent criteria for who can take from this and who can't, they seem to me to be eligible to file claims and let the government refuse them, and then let's see what shakes out legally.
0: Well, and to you, Norm, I mean, that the fact that it's a striking thing when you look at the language of the settlement that they use a partisan indicator there, Democratic elected officials, which to me, Norm, like, that's just, again, I'm not a lawyer, but I'm married to one who actually worked with you in the Obama White House. Like, that just seems constitutionally impermissible on its face. Like, you can't be sorting out claims based on, like, well, if it was a Democratic elected official who did it.
3: That's right, Chris. There's a constitutional and a statutory scheme that govern payments, in this case, to be made from the Department of Justice Judgment Fund. And you're not allowed to say, I'm only going to pay those who were prosecuted by Democrats. You're not allowed to make these payments at all. It's contrary to the statute. Donald, it implicates the Emoluments Clause, the part of the Constitution that says the president cannot get any other payments other than his salary, because they've given him a $1.7 billion slush fund to distribute to cronies. So it's illegal up at that point within minutes in our first legal filing, and we're going to keep on rolling. We have much more ahead, and we and the rest of the coalition are fighting this tooth and nail. I think the first dollar will never be paid from this legal Superfund site.
0: I hope you're right. I also think if I were forced to bet, I would bet with you. But one of the things I think about here, and this is something we've seen over and over again, this gets to sort of a deep question of constitutional structure, which is there's lots of places where this administration has done things, particularly with money, that seem to fly in the face of the constitutional separation of powers. Mm-hmm. And because Congress has been so docile and submissive, controlled by Republicans, the avenue ends up being lawsuits, right? Yep. Through different avenues, and Norm has done a lot of litigating, and it's been very successful. Fundamentally, though, Congress controls the purse strings. Congress can vote, can come back tomorrow, both houses, and say, no, absolutely not. Pass bills that bar it, right?
2: They absolutely can. And if Congress were not so invested in abdicating its own power, we wouldn't be in this situation. One of the things I find most interesting about this moment is that there are a number of people on the Supreme Court that are more jealous of the congressional prerogative to spend money than Congress itself appears to be. Right?
0: So
2: like the Neil Gorsuches of the world, who are really interested in this non-delegation principle, which means Congress shouldn't basically give up its powers to regulatory agencies. They should take a lesson from the Neil Gorsuches of the world now. But you're right. Congress can stop this at any point in time. And at least two ways. One, they could put forth language that just basically bars the anti-weaponization fund itself from taking money out of
0: it
2: the judgment
0: prohibited.
2: Fund. Or they could fix the judgment fund itself, because there are reasons to believe that the judgment fund itself is broken. The judgment fund is not an annual appropriation. It's what's called a perpetual appropriation.
0: Yep.
2: There's a bunch of money that's sitting in it. And many, many decades ago, Congress lifted the $100,000 cap on when agencies could sort of raid the judgment fund. That has led to the use of the judgment fund for all sorts of things, including the payment to Ashley Babbitt's survivors, for example, or others. Congress, if they're really worried about the use of the judgment fund, they should look beyond this particular situation, because there are bipartisan reasons to believe that the judgment fund is being abused.
0: And normally, Norm, when we have these conversations about the sort of, you know, the doing this through Congress as opposed to litigation, I think it's like, well, yeah, you know, good luck, that and $3 gets you on the subway. But in this case, I actually do think they will be able to get petitions on signatories on a discharge petition. I think you can find a few Republicans. And I think Republicans in the Senate, particularly after likely John Cornyn loses tomorrow in the primary, like, I don't think it's crazy to say you could actually see legislation that moves to block this. What do you think?
3: The last time that we saw this kind of a signature corruption scandal, the Epstein files, an abuse of power in that case to benefit Donald Trump and others, where we know there's additional files, very likely with his name on them, that aren't being released. Congress did break in the face of that corruption. Here you have financial corruption, corruption of the rule of law. You're already seeing members of both houses speaking out publicly, reportedly 24 confronted Todd Blanche, Republicans, when he came up to try to defend it. So if it's not stopped in the courts, and if Donald Trump doesn't yank it, I do think you'll have that kind of belt and suspenders of Congress stepping in. That's why I believe we're not going to see money likely paid out of this slush fund.
0: He talks about Todd Blanche. I want to ask, as someone who's been, you know, covering the Justice Department and covering the law here, there's a very sort of darkly comedic, cynical Russian folk expression, tomorrow will be worse. Mm. You know, like, it could always get worse. Like, you think it's bad now, it could always get worse. And I think of that because I think Pam Bondi was a terrible attorney general, personally, editorializing. What's become clear since her exit is that she was probably stopping some bad things from happening, as bad as she was. It feels a little like, since she left, things have gotten worse. Like,
2: they certainly escalated.
0: Yeah, like the Comey indictment, you know, that indictment was for the 8647 that was swirling around as a possibility. It didn't happen under her. It has happened under Todd Blanche. This settlement, again, swirling around, had reporting. Someone was holding that up, no longer being held up. Do you think it's a fair conclusion just from what we've seen in the first few weeks, I guess, or month of Todd Blanche's tenure?
2: Absolutely. I think Todd Blanche is strategic. I think Todd Blanche is smart. And Todd Blanche was a career prosecutor in the Department of Justice, something Pam Bondi never was.
0: Yeah.
2: So when Todd Blanche was first floated, both as the acting attorney general and sort of the heir presumptuous heir to this, I predicted that this was going to happen because Todd Blanche knows exactly how to pull the levers of the Department of Justice. And whether Pam Bondi was ineffective from Donald Trump's point of view, because it was purposeful or because she didn't really understand a department she had never worked in, is not for me to judge. But what I can tell you is that Todd Blanche seems to be rolling out new initiatives each day. He is flying to cities and or flying in U.S. attorneys to come to the Justice Department so that with each new indictment, for example, he is there alongside the U.S. attorney who's prosecuting the case. Raul Castro's newest indictment is a good case in point of that. Todd Blanche didn't really need to be there. The U.S. attorney for the Southern District of Florida could have announced that they had indicted Raul Castro. But instead, what do? They do it on a day of significance to Cuban Americans with Todd Blanche and Senator Ashley Moody standing there. Right. I've never seen a sitting U.S. senator present for the announcement of an indictment
0: before.
2: That's
0: a great point. Do you think, Norm, you know, again, from the sort of from the textbook standpoint, it should not matter at all the political fortunes and the public opinion of the president and the success of litigation against him. Those should be totally separate. I'm not convinced they are totally separate in the real world. And I wonder, do you think, like, what his sort of legal strength or weakness, how much his political capital feeds into it?
3: Well, certainly, Chris, when you have an extremely unpopular, politically unpalatable idea like this $1.8 billion slush fund, the judges are human beings like the rest of us.
0: Yes,
3: and all the way up to and including the Supreme Court, you know, Donald Trump is going to be sailing into strong headwinds on the slush fund. But more broadly, I believe that the court losses that he has suffered have reinforced his political weakness, and his political weakness in turn has then, in a kind of a virtuous cycle, has strengthened the rule of law. I have a large sample set at Democracy Defenders Action and Fund. We've done over 300 legal cases and matters. In every instance, going to court to do what we thought was right to defend democracy. And the courts have acted on that again and again. And I do think it has contributed this perception that Donald Trump has torn up the textbook. He's torn up the statutes, the Constitution itself, Chris. People don't like that, whether they're judges or average Americans. And I think it contributes to his political poor standing.
0: Yeah, it's a good point. Norm Eisen, Lisa Rubin, great to have you here. Thank you for joining us on this Monday. Ahead, Ben Rhodes on Trump's confusing, confounding, strange, exhausting twists and turns.
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13: Visit your nearby Lowe's on Richmond Highway in Alexandria.
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0: Well, here we are again. Trump has announced we almost maybe have a deal with Iran. Iran then comes out and says not so fast. And so we're left kind of wondering what's going on. Negotiations are happening in Qatar. Right now, nothing is clear. We're 3 months into this thing. Lives have been lost. 13 American service members, hundreds of Iranians, including hundreds of Iranian schoolgirls. Hundreds of folks in Lebanon. Places have been destroyed. The Strait of Hormuz is closed. Gas prices are through the roof. Donald Trump's approval rating sitting below freezing. And Trump is, it really, when you take a step back and look at, like, what is the point of the deal they're trying to get? The biggest part of it is to get back to what life was like before February 28th when Donald Trump and Benjamin Netanyahu launched this war. Ben Rose served as Deputy National Security Advisor of President Obama, where he worked on the 2015 Iran deal. He's co-host of Pod Save the World. He's got a new book that comes out tomorrow, All We Say, The Battle for American Identity, A History in 15 Speeches. And Ben Rhodes is here. Good to have you here.
17: Yeah.
0: I guess I should give the latest little bit of an update just and get your response to it. So this is, I think, in the last few minutes, CENTCOM put out a statement saying the following. This is Captain Tim Hawkins, says that U.S. forces conducted self-defense strikes in southern Iran today to protect our troops from threats posed by Iranian forces. Targets included missile launch sites and Iranian boats attempting to emplace mines. U.S. Central Command continues to defend our forces while using restraint during the ongoing ceasefire. You couldn't come up with a better encapsulation of where we are than the we're firing at them during the ceasefire. Everything's going swimmingly.
17: Yes. It's not exactly peace in our time yet, Chris. And look, I think part of what's happening here is everybody knows that, you know, these negotiations are hanging by a thread. Hopefully they will lead to some kind of settlement. But if they don't, things will escalate very quickly. And we may be collecting intelligence on what the Iranians might do in those scenarios. We may be trying to prevent them from positioning certain things. So this is all part of the posturing people are doing.
0: So one of the things that happened this weekend, and again, it's unclear. I'm really trying hard to be kind of rigorous about this, like how many grains of salt to take the reporting of what the conditions of the deal are, because like I haven't seen it and I don't know. And also you have like two really unreliable like narrators, yeah. Donald Trump and the Iranians, right? And then a third party in Pakistan who maybe, you know, has certain things, or the Qataris. All of that said, it did look like one of the conditions of the deal was going to be money for Iran. Yes. And that money would be unfreezing assets and repatriating assets, which is strikingly structurally similar to part of the
17: same deal,
0: infamous Iran deal. So I want to read you Mike Pompeo, who said this. The deal being floated with Iran seems straight out of the Wendy Sherman, Robert Malley, Ben Rhodes playbook. We went 2 for 3 today on the show. We had Robert Malley in the last hour. We have Ben Rhodes here. Wendy Sherman, holler at us. Pay the IRGC to build a WMD program and terrorize the world. Not remotely America first. It's straightforward. Open the damn strait, deny Iran access to money, take out enough Iranian capability so it cannot threaten our allies in the region. Overdue. Let's go. What do you think?
17: Mike Pompeo.
0: So easy. Just got to flip that switch.
17: Mike Pompeo's entire worldview has been completely discredited. And there's no reason anybody should listen to a single word he says, because he is one of the people, along with Bibi Netanyahu, who's been saying for many years that if you just bomb Iran and give them your biggest punch, the regime will fall. These problems will be solved. Maximum pressure will grind the regime into dust and they'll give away everything. And we've seen that that doesn't work.
0: We
17: tested the hypothesis. I mean, we have now seen what a nuclear deal looks like under Obama, and it worked. We've now pulled out to maximum pressure and now bombed the regime and tried to change it, and that has not worked. And I think what's happening in these negotiations is Iran has more leverage because Trump needs this deal more than they do, because he's dealing with a global economy that could collapse if this goes on for a few more months with the Strait of Hormuz closed. And I'm sure that the terms are what's being discussed, because everybody knows what the Strait of Hormuz has to open. Iran has to get a lot of money, and there's going to be some kind of constraint on the nuclear program, but not an elimination of the nuclear program. Keep in mind, before the war, what Kushner and Witkoff were asking for was no nuclear program whatsoever, no support for proxies, no ballistic missile program beyond the range. That's all gone.
0: This is a really important point. The pre-war
17: deal was better.
0: Almost certainly. And in fact, the foreign minister Oman, which he doesn't do a lot of, he doesn't do a lot of like TV shows, like, flew to the U.S., if I'm not mistaken, to go on the Sunday shows to be like, take the deal. This is a good deal. That was the weekend before the bombing started.
17: Yeah.
0: And what we have now is a worse deal for sure.
17: And so now every time Trump is Truth Social posted the terms of a potential deal, it seems to unravel, because he front runs it. The IRGC, who actually runs Iran now, the Revolutionary Guard Corps, who are the hardliners, say, wait a second, we didn't agree to this. They probably call the negotiators and say, what are you talking to Trump about? You know, and here's the whole issue of sequencing. Like, Iran is not going to reopen that strait without getting the money. And I think what's happening here is the U.S. wants to front load the Iranian concessions, so Trump looks tougher. But the Iranians are saying, well, we don't have to do that. And so we'll see if the U.S. is willing to pay.
0: Well, and one of the things I think is so perverse here, as you watch the shape of the deal take shape, is that Trump has now decided that he's, like, pissed off at the other countries who didn't help him with the war, and that, like, it's their problem to deal with the strait and pay for it. And it does seem to me like a likely end result is some sort of fee tolling system. Because for Trump, it's like, well, go get your money from the Chinese and the Indians and the Europeans. I don't care. And for the Iranians, like, okay, well, we'll get our revenue there.
17: which is a phenomenally stronger place for Iran to be in than they were before the war. That's much better than under the Iran nuclear deal. They got some of their own money that was frozen in sanctions.
0: Right, but they didn't have like a continuing revenue source based on controlling a waterway.
17: And Chris, you're a student of history. This is the same thing happened in the Suez Canal, right? Where the Egyptians essentially said, we're going to toll this body of water. Yep. They got attacked by imperialist Western powers. Yes. They're still tolling it today. And so if Iran can turn the Strait of Hormuz...
0: Yes, it is the stupid Suez crisis.
17: It is. And they're going to leave here. They don't need a nuclear weapon if they can have a deterrent that is the control over that strait. And frankly, if they have a toll mechanism for revenue, that's as good as a bunch of sanctions.
0: I mean, the thing, again, when you take a step back and you stop following like the ins and outs, right? I was thinking of when you... I don't know if you played with this toy when you were a kid, like the marbles that you would they'd race down, right?
17: I love those things.
0: Right. And it was super fun because you would like build different ones, right? And you and your friend would race them. And it's like, in the end, the marbles all ended up in the same point.
17: Yeah.
0: Right? It's like, you could do whatever you're going to do. The fundamentals here are the fundamentals in terms of what are the terms by which the U.S. and Iran are going to come to some deal, right? It's going to have certain features. They're not going to be so different at the end of the day, absent some enormous and definitive military conquest, which was the thing being promised in the abstract by Netanyahu, Mike Pompeo, and others, which is clearly not going to happen.
17: Which requires a ground invasion of Iran.
0: Correct. Yeah. Right.
17: And so the bottom line is Iran is not going to give up their nuclear program, but they will accept constraints in which they don't get a nuclear weapon. But to get that, they will need to receive a much more additional revenue from sanctions relief or maybe this tolling mechanism. Mike Pompeo and people like that are going through these stages of grief where their worldview that you just can bomb a country and they'll do whatever you want, especially a country of 94 million people that's been around 5,000 years, doesn't exist.
0: You know, you've got a new book that comes out tomorrow. You spent some time as you started sort of as a speechwriter and moved in other directions. And, you know, something I've been thinking about, we had Graham Plattler in the first hour. And one of the things I think you've seen recently is that, like, Trump's form of communication is so weird and sui generis and kind of unimitable, if that makes sense.
17: Yes.
0: And that it also really matters whether a politician is good at communicating.
17: Yes.
0: And both off the cuff and in speeches. And once in a while, like, I feel like we had Barack Obama and then we had Donald Trump and there's a little bit of like, it doesn't matter. But one of the things I think we've seen really in this, at this moment is like, communicating well, particularly incredibly well, sublimely, really matters in politics a tremendous amount.
17: That's why I wrote the book. I wanted to understand the story of the argument we've been having in the United States from the beginning until today through speeches, some of which are very famous and some of which are forgotten. And I think the problem today, Chris, is because of social media, because of the degree to which you've been sorted into these algorithmic tribes, we don't have like political storytelling about this country's identity and where it's going. And if you look back in history, there's no Barack Obama presidency without his ability to tell a story. Mm. There's no Ronald Reagan presidency without his ability to tell a story. Imagine the civil rights movement without Martin Luther King telling those stories through speeches. And if you look today, I think part of the reason people are disoriented is because who is the politician, either a movement leader or a political figure, who is standing up and speaking to how people feel existentially, right? You can have the right talking point formulation about healthcare subsidies, but if you can't tell people like where this country is going and why it's worth believing in it anymore, you're not going to be able to mobilize people.
0: And also not, I mean, and also in a structure that moves through a kind of arc. I mean, obviously the most famous American speech ever, Gettysburg, is extremely short, right? It's, what is it, 3 minutes, something like that. But to actually have the time, you know, I mean, we're talking like 10 minutes, whatever it is, 12 minutes. But to say, to sort of start somewhere and to build to something and to resolve and to take people through an argument and a story, you don't do a lot of that anymore.
17: We don't. And the thing is, everybody works backwards because it's like, what's the pithy social media video that I can reach people with?
0: Right.
17: But actually, if you look at effective political communication, like I did the King's I Have a Dream speech, there are pieces of things that he'd been saying for years in that speech, right? Like a good politician knows the story they're telling. The speech is like the trunk of the tree, and all your other communications are the branches from the tree.
0: Right,
17: your social media, like how you do in an interview, right? And I think when people look at the Democratic Party today, what is the story that the Democratic Party is telling? There's a whole bunch of branches, and there's no Trump.
0: That's interesting. Yeah, I was really, it was one of the things I was so struck by Mark Carney's speech at Davos in Canada, which, you know, some people criticized it, some people liked it, some people didn't. But what it was an attempt to do that, whether people liked it or not, that I was like, oh, right, we don't get a lot of that anymore. Ben Rhodes, the author of the new book, All We Say, which is out tomorrow. Ben, thanks for being here.
17: Thanks, Chris.
0: Ahead, the wildly important stakes of tomorrow's big primary runoff.
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13: Visit your nearby Lowe's on Richmond Highway in Alexandria.
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18: 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Two taps later, Claire says nope to the charge and Wells Fargo is on the case. 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
1: Nicole Paxton ethically challenged us to call Jeffrey Dahmer suffering from an eating disorder. This guy is an empty suit and will do us no service by being in the U.S. Congress. I hope the Texans realize how tough John Cornyn is. When they go to the polls on Tuesday, I hope that they know that they've got a great American who deserves re-election, and the other guy is going to be nothing but an anchor on our conference for as long as he's in the U.S. Senate.
0: Texas Republicans are heading to the polls again tomorrow. There's a runoff to select their nominee for U.S. Senate, a vote between State Attorney General Ken Paxton and incumbent Republican Senator John Cornyn. Now, the latest University of Houston polling shows Paxton ahead by 3 points with a crucial 7% undecided. Early voting in that runoff opened last Monday, the day before President Trump officially endorsed Ken Paxton in the race after dithering, after going back and forth, after suggesting maybe he was going to endorse Cornyn, after a furious behind-the-scenes lobbying effort by basically the entire Senate Republican caucus to get him to not endorse Ken Paxton. Please, for the love of God, don't do it. Don't do it. Don't do it. MSNBC reporter Rosa Flores spoke to one Texas couple who were not exactly in agreement on Ken Paxton, to say the least.
2: Your thoughts about Cornyn and Paxton?
3: Well, it's not a great choice, either one, really, but I think I lean towards Paxton, for sure. He's local. Cornyn hasn't always been with the Republicans the way I would like, but it was a tough choice, but I did vote for Paxton on the runoff.
2: What are your thoughts about Paxton?
4: And crook. Yeah, that's it, period. He's just a crook.
3: That's an independent talking.
0: Fernando Mondi is a Democratic strategist and MS Now political analyst. Marjorie Mayer is a veteran Democratic pollster and strategist. Philip Bump, senior data editor and columnist at CT Insider, and they join me now. Fernando, you know, one of the things that has been striking about this, it's not the most important thing, is just how incandescently angry the Senate Republicans are about this. You cannot overstate how much effort went to avoiding this eventuality, to the point of like never letting, trying physically to make sure that Ken Paxton was never like alone with Donald Trump. That like anytime they flew in a plane, he had like a bodyguard to make sure he never talked to him. Like, this is their nightmare, and now here they are.
24: Well, it is their nightmare. But, you know, Chris, we've seen this now for 10 years. Donald Trump doesn't care about anybody on a ballot except Donald Trump. Like, he will throw the caucus to the winds. He will throw the Congress to the winds. He doesn't really care if the Republicans control the House or the Senate. Certainly makes it easier for his agenda. But at the end of the day, his function is, what am I going to do to have a Trump loyalist in there? And of course, the 11th hour endorsement, which you mentioned was what the Senate caucus was desperately trying to avoid. Now Trump gets to say and put his imprimatur on the selection. You know, John Cornyn is the classic Republican senator of a bygone era. He is not what the Republican Party of today is. He is in the same position, unfortunately, I think, that Bill Cassidy or any other Republican that dares to defy Donald Trump on the ballot is facing. And that is a loyalty test that the qualifications are not incumbency, they're not experience, they're not resume. It's one thing and one thing only. Are you willing to be loyal and sycophantic enough to Donald Trump? That is the litmus test in the Republican Party, and that's what's going to be playing out tomorrow. And I think Paxton is going to emerge as the winner, and Cronin is going to find out that there's no room in the party anymore for anybody that's not 100% on Team Trump.
0: Although I got to say, Margie, you know, one of the things here is, you know, with Cassidy, you could point to the fact, like, Cassidy did take the vote to convict Donald Trump of impeachment the first time around. That was a significant vote. And the kind of vote that, like, even a non-sociopathic, revenge-obsessed petty person would remember and note. You know, in the case of Thomas Massie, obviously he crossed Trump on a number of things, most notably the Epstein files. It's not like Cornyn committed some grave, you know, he didn't really cross him that much. One of the other interesting things here, Marjorie, is that watching Cornyn in the House and Senate Republicans try to be like, well, Ken Paxton is a criminal and he's corrupt and he self-deals and he cheated on his wife. And it's like, have you met the president of the United States? Like, how, in what universe do you think you can tell people in a Republican primary that's disqualifying?
5: Yeah, it's interesting how, you know, people are making this assumption that, like, if Ken Paxton wins a primary, then that's, like, really great for Democrats, and if Cornyn doesn't, it's bad. And the truth of the matter is, actually, that, like, if this race is in play, it's tight no matter which Republican emerges from the runoff. And I think that's really important to remember. Ken Paxton has been successful without getting newspaper endorsements, without a lot of support from Republicans in his own Texas legislature, the Republicans in the Senate. I mean, he's had a lot of enemies within his own party, and he continues to win statewide and win primaries. So I wouldn't, take him for granted. At the same time, like, this is still Texas, and it's going to be a tight race no matter who wins this, emerges from the runoff. Absolutely. It's just interesting to see how Trump really is not looking at whatever the criteria that Republicans say is important to them, and he's upsetting the people who are like his ride or die, the folks who are still with him as his approval ratings slump, which are, you know, Republicans in Washington who are sticking with him. And so this is something that's really like a thumb in the eye of the folks who have really been standing with him despite what they've been seeing in the polling around the country.
0: Yeah, Phil, Marjorie's point there, I want to just show the matchups. It's a really important point. I actually have had people in Texas make the argument to me that in an environment like this, when people are very mad at Washington and kind of mad at incumbents, that, like, not being an incumbent senator might actually be a narrow advantage for someone like Paxton, who could say credibly, like, he's an outsider and, you know, running against Washington. But in terms of the data we have, like, here are the head-to-head matchups. This is the Barbara Jordan Public Policy Research Survey. Basically doesn't show a big difference, like, tied head-to-head Cornyn Tallarico, who's the Democratic nominee. Paxton and Tallarico is 45-45. So, like, again, these are all within the margin of error. So it does seem like we have the structural conditions for a genuinely competitive race in Texas either way.
8: Yeah, no, I think that's right. I mean, again, I think Marjorie's point that Texas is still Texas, I think that's the key thing we should keep in mind. It is still going to be an uphill battle for the Democrat no matter what. I do think, though, that this is a situation in which things are about as bad for Texas Republicans as they're going to get. They're going to have a candidate that's not going to have a lot of outside of party appeal, presuming that Paxton actually wins. They're going to be operating in an environment where broadly Americans are sort of fed up with the president, who, of course, has endorsed Paxton. They are fed up with the Republican Party. Even a lot of Republicans have lost energy and enthusiasm for Donald Trump. And they have a Democrat that they're running against who is a good candidate. He is good as a political candidate. Again, Texas is Texas. There's going to be a lot of hits on Tallarico over the course of the next several months. So we'll see what happens. I do think that one thing that's worth remembering about Paxton, though, in terms of why Trump gave the endorsement, Paxton led the effort after the 2020 election to have state attorneys general from red states try and throw out the votes from blue states. He led that effort, and I think that was really a moment in which he endeared himself to Trump, and that may have put him over the top against Cornyn.
0: Yeah, I also think about, like, I was talking to someone this weekend about, you know, how I thought the midterms would go down and the degree of chicanery or, you know, Jan-6ing the midterms, as we've said around here. And I think one of the scenarios I think about that makes me get a little anxious in my stomach is, like, Tallarico, when all the votes are counted, is like 5,000 votes up on Ken Paxton. You know, it's like what does that look like? What does Abbott do? How that plays out if he were to eke it out? I want you guys to stick around. There's a lot more to get to, including the president's fourth medical exam of his second term.
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0: Donald Trump's heading to Walter Reed Medical Center tomorrow for his third scheduled checkup in the past 13 months. The White House insists he is in, quote, exceptional health, while independent physicians say there are legitimate health questions about the man who will be 80 years old in 3 weeks. Back with me, Fernand Amandi, Margie Amaro, and Philippa. Fernand, obviously, age became the sort of, you know, along with inflation, probably the two biggest political weaknesses for Joe Biden. Trump will be older than Biden as the term proceeds. And I guess in some respects, there are so many other political liabilities that's low on the list. But I do think it matters. Every day that goes by, the more that what I would call his lame duckness, the more that the like idea of a future without him becomes clearer in people's minds, particularly in the Republican Party, contributes to the kind of irreversible erosion of his political capital.
24: That's right, Chris. And let's be clear. Look, his visits to Walter Reed, you know, presidents deserve to have medical checkups. That's not an issue. That's not in question. Yeah. I think, as you say, it is, of course, the transparency, which is not something that this White House is certainly known for. But not only the fact that he's going to be turning 80 in a couple of weeks, this is also a guy whose diet is McDonald's, Burger King, and KFC for breakfast, lunch, and dinner every day. It's not like he was like Joe Biden, who was at the very least, we saw him active, physically fit on the bicycle, trying to do his activities. 1980s. Trump is in an advanced state of deterioration. And the problem, as you say, too, you call it the lame duckness. We call it the fact that every day he seems more unhinged, the falling asleep, the tiredness, the discoloration. I mean, he looks very critically ill. And the specter, of course, of what that means, it isn't just the possibility that Trump could have a health episode. It means also the specter of J.D. Vance becoming president, or if Trump is incapacitated for a period of time as we're in the midst of war. These are all critical questions. And as you said, Trump spent the entirety of the 2020 campaign, every day of the Biden presidency, weaponizing Biden's health. The American voter should and probably will use that same degree of scrutiny for Trump. And turnabout really is fair play here, but it's also important for the national interest, because you can't just have a president that looks like he's going to fall apart every time he opens his mouth or makes a public appearance.
0: I do find the falling asleep or resting his eyes or looking down, whichever, it's one of those three that he does at the events, totally absurd and something we've become a little inured to. We've got some news that just happened, Margie, I want to ask you about, and we don't have a ton of details here, but we talked to you earlier about the Delaney Center, where that's a detention center for immigrants. There's a hunger strike. There have been protests outside. There have been visited. There's the photo right there. There have been visits by a number of officials, including, as you see there, Senator Andy Kim. We had Congresswoman Ana Lilia Mejia, who is there, Congressman MacGyver. Mikey Sherrill, the governor, was turned away. Well, the protests continued, and I think just a short while ago, some of the ICE officials or agents or guards fired pepper spray at the protesters, which included New Jersey Senator Andy Kim there, who you see being treated with water because his eyes have been hit with the pepper spray. And the reason I want to ask about this, Margie, is I really do think that in some ways one of the inflection points of public opinion for this administration is what happened in Minnesota, and particularly the brutality people saw there. And just what it means to have, again, wherever people stand on the political spectrum or immigration, like firing pepper balls into protesters that include the senator seems pretty aggressive.
5: It is really, like, I mean, we're coming up on America's 250th anniversary. Like, being able to protest and being able to say it, to critique the government and still be proud of the country, that's really a core American value. And when people see that under threat and criticized and really, you know, come under physical attack, they're going to find it confusing. Well, why does it have to be this way? And when really we should be able to critique and challenge our government, particularly when we feel, you know, people's rights are being violated. And what, you're absolutely right that what happened in Minnesota, we heard people who are Republican leaning, independents. We saw it in surveys. People say this is not really going well. They're going too far. I'm not really sure that this is being handled appropriately. And none of it's really recovered, and views toward Trump and how he's handling his job have not recovered. And this is the kind of thing that's just going to keep that front and center in people's minds.
0: It also speaks, I think, Philip, to the sort of role that protest has played here. I mean, it was, you know, I think there was an expectation by the folks, Greg Bovino and Stephen Miller and Donald Trump, they're going to roll into Minnesota, and maybe even that the Minnesotans would sort of turn against their Somali neighbors, and instead they found the opposite. Here, you know, you've got real credible reports of miserable conditions inside this facility. You have multiple people, I had the congressman tell me, that, like, people who are trying to self-deport, who literally want to leave, want to sign the papers and be let go to leave, being kept essentially against their will for months, and a spotlight being brought by civil society, protesters, and now politicians who are putting themselves on the line. Remember, Congressman MacGyver is facing federal charges for the last, you know, going to this facility. She was out there today, you know, pregnant. Luckily, I think she was not there when this happened, but this is refusing to allow this to be ignored.
8: Yeah, exactly. I mean, this is entirely the point of nonviolent protest, right? To just be there as a foil against the atrocities and the grotesqueries that are happening. And that's been very, very effective. All you do is be there. And when you are there, you cause a reaction, and that reaction causes people to see what's going on. I think the striking thing is how little Republicans have done, even as the midterms have gotten closer, to actually try and step up and say, hey, look, can we just scale back the ICE stuff? Can we scale back some of what you're doing, make things a little easier for us come November? This is absolutely not what the administration needs. It's very much not what Republicans need, much less it being not what Americans need.
0: Yeah, it's a really good point, because we do have, you know, obviously Greg Bovino lost his job. You know, Tom Homan came over. There was a sort of withdrawal from Minnesota. There's been other changes at ICE. There's been reporting that Stephen Miller has actually gotten weaker in terms of the internal politics there, but there hasn't been any kind of policy pivot whatsoever. In fact, in the last few days, they announced that people that want green cards, who are here lawfully, legally, you know, approved, are going to have to leave the country, which would be devastating to all sorts of folks. So you're right that, like, whatever there was around the edges, there hasn't been much of a policy pivot. And Marjorie, I think that we'll continue to see that polling look the way it does. Marjorie O'Meara, Fernan Amandi, and Philip Bump. It was great to have you all. Thank you for your time on this holiday Monday. I really, really do appreciate it. I appreciate you at home who've been watching us on this holiday Monday, and particularly thinking today about all the folks who are mourning, grieving for, and memorializing people they lost, friends and comrades, brothers and sisters in arms, service members. That does it for us on this special holiday edition of All In. Nicole Wallace is coming up with the great one and only Ken Burns on her Best People.
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14: Hello and welcome to The Best People. This week is really special. I recently sat down with the legendary documentary filmmaker and historian Ken Burns in front of a live audience at the 92nd Street Y. Ken's films tell our story, the good, the bad, and the unflinching truth of us, which is why they touch our hearts and become fixtures in our culture and our understanding of who we are as Americans. He picks his topics carefully because once Ken digs in, he goes deep, from baseball to jazz to the Vietnam War and his most recent project, The American Revolution. The focus of this conversation, of our conversation, is the 250th anniversary of our country, from her humble beginnings through all of her bumps and bruises along the way to now. One of her greatest tests of all, Ken and I wrestle with where we are and why the choices every individual makes today, tomorrow, and in the days ahead will determine what happens next. What a joy to spend this time and share Ken's wisdom about the America we all love. So this is The Best People, and this is Ken Burns.
15: Thank you.
14: Well, I'll start by asking you in front of everyone what I asked you in the back, but I'll clean it up because Peter and Lenny are here. Are we going to make it?
16: Yes.

0: I'm going to need your evidence-based response.
1: Yeah. So we were... Well, I mean, first of all, we have three great crises after the creation of the United States: the Civil War, the Depression, and the Second World War. In those instances, free and fair elections and the peaceful transfer of power and the independence of the judiciary were never in question. There are a lot of things that are unique to this moment with this character that are terrifying, but we were more divided during our revolution, which was not just a revolution, the most consequential in the history of the world, but an incredibly bloody civil war, particularly on this island, particularly in New Jersey, particularly in South Carolina, way more divided during our civil war, where we murdered, we now think, well over 700,000 of our own people, and way more divided, I would say, during the period after the Civil War called Reconstruction and its collapse, its terrible collapse that created the Jim Crow system that we seem to be teasing or testing to go back into today, and way more divided during the Vietnam period. I think if you think about it, from 69, for those of us who were around, 69 to 75, there were hundreds and hundreds of bombings that took place. And I would just ask anyone in our media-saturated world, what was the last bomb in America that went off? Was it caught and diffused? Did it go off? Where was it? How many people died? Right? I mean, so one thing you do when you study history is you end up at these different mountaintops in this perpetual range, and you're looking back at things, and it can provide you some stuff. I told you earlier, too, a friend of mine during the 08 meltdown, he's in the financial services, and came up to me, Chicken Little, like, the sky is falling. We're in a depression. And I said, In our depression, in many cities, the animals in the zoo were shot and the meat distributed to the poor. If that happens, I'll agree. And then what happens is that there is a tempering of the anxieties that takes place when you study these things. I'll give you something that's not in the revolution. At the very end of the film, as we're struggling over the Bill of Rights and particularly the Constitution itself, and they're trying to reverse engineer against a dictator. And Hamilton is anxious. He says, what if somebody should mount the hobby horse of popularity and create chaos? No man is above the law. He wrote that just in these musings and considerations of what it would be like to build a system tight enough. Jefferson was in Paris, stuck in Paris, writing to his protege, Madison, saying, and I took this out of the film, and I think it's worth having a really healthy debate about after Trump was reelected. He said to Madison, what if someone should lose an election but pretend false votes and reap the whirlwind? And, you know, it was in there, it had its shock value before, and then I realized I need to reach as many people as possible, and this would just be a kind of, I mean, if they'd gotten that far in the film, I could afford to lose them. But there was a spirit of, well, sometimes you didn't need to put your thumb on the historical scale and say, isn't this so much like him? In fact, our job is to be Odysseus tied to the lash, to hear Circe's siren song, and to be able to go, yep, it's rhyming, but I don't need to point it out. So there are lots of things that will rhyme and lots of things that don't rhyme. And more importantly to the underlying question is, a lot of things that rhyme in one year don't rhyme again. And that means that there is this constant change. And I've been writing this down for friends and my girls. I have four daughters who are the most important co-productions. But I wrote out on Post-its for them in moments of crisis, this won't last. Get help from others, and be kind to yourself. Now, those are essentially psychological in their origin, but they do apply. You can realize that the only thing that's constant is going to be the change, the things that are going to not continue the way they are. And we are in this together. And part of what this divided world does, you know, is it isn't, social media isn't, right? There's nothing social about being on your phone. And everyone else in the room is on their phone doing something else. And so What we need to do is find, as you have created here for decades and decades and decades, a community of conversation, of thought, of civic action. And of course, that's one of the virtues that will save us too, is a kind of energetic and muscular civics that will permit us to sort of live out the true meaning of our creed.
0: How much of saying yes to the question, will we make it, is rooted in the lessons of history, and how much of it is things you're seeing that are different from anything that's ever happened before?
1: Oh, that's a really good question. I think both. I think obviously I've given a way long 9-part answer to the first part, but
0: I love a good filibuster.
1: But yes, don't lend the filibuster, please. I think the other thing is that you begin, there's something lawful about everything. I mean, the first and most difficult for everyone here is none of us are getting out of here alive. You know, there's no magic thing that an exception is going to be made in our case and we're going to live forever. So you could migrate that a little bit, and Viktor Orban's going to be in Hungary forever, right? And everything that he does will go really well. And so you have the mounting sort of momentum of the fact that, as I've said a few times, that the dog has caught the school bus. School bus always going to win. It's taken a long time, and we're pretty anxious about the school bus. Why hasn't it prevailed here? But I think that there is a sense that pushbacks in lower courts, pushbacks even in the Supreme Court, finally some people being able to say things, the beginning of a new generation of leadership that is rising up saying, you're not doing this well. You're not responding to this well. You know, we're just talking about Texas, Maine, you know, places where really young and really complicated people are coming up and saying, we're going to try something else. All of that suggests that this, you know, this is unprecedented. You know, one thing I think is to say that helps. It's like you're in the middle of a big party. Your parents are going to come home tomorrow. The place is a mess, right? Do you spend the rest of the party worrying about that? Or you say, okay, my next job when this great party is over is to clean up the mess. Why are we not talking about what restoration and repair looks like?
0: Because I think a lot of people wonder if mom and dad are coming home.
1: Yeah.
0: And I think that when you look at what, I think that you have such an intimate, tactical, emotional, and intellectual understanding of our history. I think some people think checks and balances. The Congress was supposed to check him and they are absent.
1: Yes.
0: The courts are supposed to check him and they just gutted the Voting Rights Act. I think people feel like the system hasn't worked.
1: It hasn't worked and it's not working. And I think these are the things that cause me great anxiety. I also know that that tactile part, the intimate part, is also an awareness of who we actually are across the country. Like we're talking to a relatively insular audience. I'm really happy to say that the American Revolution series that was broadcast last November has just broken through.
0: Tell us the numbers.
1: It's flabbergasting. There's an interesting curiosity out there in the midst of the crisis, in the midst of wanting to be on the floor in the fetal position, sucking your thumb, chicken littling it.
0: I love that you're looking at me.
1: That we also know that we have within our power the tools to figure out what that repair and what that restoration does look like. And I think it's beginning to move. It's showing in these little tiny state and Senate and House races in other stuff. Not everywhere. You know, we saw what the fear of retribution did in Indiana, but it's out there and there's a sense of things. I think you have to understand, you can see it when the big MAGA people break for whatever reason, and their motives are always suspicious to me. You know, Tucker Carlson. I just think he's setting himself up to run for
0: me
1: something.
0: Too. I think he's the nominee in 2028.
1: And so, but I think for a lot of people, you know, you can see in Joe Rogan, hey, I do like habeas corpus. Hey, the immigrants do do things. Hey, this is inconsistent. Hey, you promised us not to do this. Hey, you invaded this. You know, those sorts of things have a kind of slow and steady drumbeat, but it's still not enough for us to sit here and be complacent that it's all going to be taken care of by the mass of other people who are getting sick of him. It's going to require everybody to do everything. And I'll give you one other thing that was interesting. Mark Twain once said so many good things. He said, if you tell the truth, you don't have to remember anything. And so I have been out on the road for over a year and a half, and I have been saying the same things to everybody. And you know, to the New York Times editorial board and Joe Rogan and Theo Vaughn and inner city kids in Charleston and Detroit. And, you know, there's something exhilarating about bringing the same message without having to say, oh, these people are from this, so let me throw them this kind of thing. I hoped to just get to last October, a month before our broadcast, mid-October, before there was some controversy where the, you know what, hit the fan and there would be, you know, criticisms up the wazoo and I'd have to spend the rest of my life on the road answering those questions first. Nothing. The thing went off. Middle of the broadcast, there were three rather desultory sort of negative things from expected places. Two of them, they clearly had not watched more than 15 minutes of a show. This is a show, by the way, that thinks the American Revolution is the most consequential event in world history and that, oh, by the way, there's only one person responsible for its success, and that's George Washington. And we can prove it, and it's very exhilarating for a bottom-up guy like me to go, whoa, it really is him. And it's complicated him, too. He's not all good, and he's not all bad. There's the nature of heroism. None of these things stuck. It just didn't happen. And I just think people want a good story. And this is a really complex story. And if you have for anything, any imagination, have this idea of the American Revolution from New Hampshire and the main district of Massachusetts down to Georgia as being this sort of simple binary, you've really lost it because it is not that, as nothing is. And it is so interesting and complicated that it makes our founding narrative even more impressive and inspirational. And I think if you're in a crisis, you tend to go back and you find a pastor or a priest and you say, help. And the first thing they want to know is, where'd you come from? And I think going back to that moment, the origin story, the mythologies, the lies, the good things, all bring you to this possibility of what it is. This is a really unique experience. There's no other country in the world that has this. This is often our exceptionalism is so tiresome, and particularly to the rest of the world. But Lincoln in his 1862 message to Congress, what we call the State of the Union address, he does an address, it was delivered, the Constitution required it, it would be read by the clerk. He said, you know, that we are the last best hope of earth. And he also did two really crazy, wonderful things. Can I go into a little Lincoln reverie?
0: Oh, please.
1: So he's the best at seeing who we have been, who we are now, and where we could possibly be. I interviewed Stuart Udall about the national parks, and he talked to Teddy Roosevelt, and he said Roosevelt had distance in his eyes, meaning he could see beyond the horizon, not just of the globe, but of time. And Lincoln had that more than anybody else. And Lincoln in this address says, fellow citizens, we cannot escape history. The fiery trial through which we pass will light us down in honor or dishonor to the latest generation. Two sentences later, he says, the dogmas of the quiet past are inadequate to the stormy present. As our case is new, we must think anew, we must act anew, we must disenthrall ourselves, and then we will save our country, that country being the last best hope of earth. So how are they both true? Yes. You know, we are bound to the historical traditions, and we are also in a moment so fraught and ripe with possibility that to disenthrall ourselves is an interesting thing from the man who has just issued the Emancipation Proclamation that's going to go into effect on January 1st in a couple of weeks. That means to stop being a slave, to disenthrall yourself, make yourself a thrall to somebody else. And he's asking the whole country to have this thing. And all throughout his writings, he understands the sense of it. Even as a young man, he said, you know, we're going to live through all time or die by suicide, right? Because we got these two big oceans. All the armies of Europe, Asia, and Africa could not by force take a drink from the Ohio River or make a track in the Blue Ridge in the trial of 1,000 years. He's absolutely right.
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2: 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Two taps later, Claire says nope to the charge and Wells Fargo is on the case. However you make money work, Wells Fargo can work with that.
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0: Did they have a backup plan if the checks and balances didn't hold?
1: I don't know. The checks and balances didn't hold. We had a civil war that came 4 score and 5 years after the Declaration, and certainly much shorter period after the Constitution, and even shorter, 2 years shorter from when the government actually started in 1789. They had assumed that some of the compromises that they put in place, which were in many cases quite brilliant to help the smaller states and the larger states sort of reconcile things, but it has the three-fifths clause in it, and it seemed to hold. The South had and was very happy to have a kind of control of the government in not only the executive, but in the legislative for a very long period of time. And then new Western states were being added. And the question of whether they were slave or free, the idea, the already moral obligation to speak out against slavery had taken hold. But George Washington knew slavery was evil. Thomas Jefferson knew slavery was evil. They're making so much money. And so hard to stop. Washington did free his slaves at his death. Jefferson did not, just kept buying wine and Italians, French wine and Italian statuary and temporized. He said, slavery is like holding a wolf by the ears. You don't like it, but you dare not let go, which is bullshit. And his neighbor, Cole, I think his name was, urged him to free his slaves as he had done. His cousin Randolph had freed his slaves. So it was happening all around, and the moral arguments were hitting a pitch, and it was no longer just, you know, no slavery, it's abolition, let's get rid of it. At that point, the South turns in the economic, their whole economic engine is now in question. There are 9 million people in the South in 1861 when the Civil War begins, 4 million of whom, 45%, are enslaved people, zero interest in slavery. And people have spent the last 36 years since my Civil War series came up buttonholing me in various locations about how you say it's about slavery, but it's really about states' rights, or it's about nullification, or it's whatever it is. And you go, please just read the South Carolina Articles of Secession. They say nothing about states' rights. They say nothing about nullification, interposition, anything. They say slavery. Over and over again. And they've already know that the guy that's been elected with 40% of the vote, president, is a moderate. He's a moderate. He's from the Western wing. He's going to try to keep the union together, and they're still going to go. The system was already and always has been charged. It should have been, Madison thought it was just a dead letter meant about the Constitution unless the life of the people was brought into it. And that's why the Constitution wouldn't have been ratified if the people who had been fighting for this improbable idea of liberty hadn't insisted that there be a Bill of Rights that would enshrine many of the things they felt they were fighting for. And it's a beautiful period of incredible kind of civic engagement, widespread civic engagement, probably the largest in the world up to that time, where you had so-called ordinary people now engaged with what will we make of this thing now that we've done it. But I think they always knew that it was flawed and going to be that way. I mean, you can look at that First Amendment as one of the most beautiful. You could go to the 14th right away, and that's what's being dismantled a little bit right now. And then I'm working on a history of Reconstruction, but I'm also making a film about LBJ and the Great Society, which is where you're getting the first progresses after the Civil War enshrined in the law, in the Civil Rights Act and the Voting Rights Act. And so we're in this fraught moment where, you know, maybe the lessons of those two films can help us understand just the darkness to which where some of these rulings are leading us will take us to. It is a dark, dark place and an indictment, a wholesale indictment of the United States if we were to go back to what happened at the collapse of Reconstruction by the end of the 1870s, and what Jim Crow and lynching and Plessy versus Ferguson and other things meant. It'd be a dark, dark place to go where you have this unfettered ability to make sure that people of color do not have a chance to vote, or make it so difficult that it impedes them from exercising this right?
0: You have the maximum amount of perspective and information to draw from. I have the least, right? I stare at my nose is pressed against the glass of the news cycle. So
1: we all here disagree.
0: It is true. Thank you. But I just have to ask if you are sort of directly addressing the decision last week from the Supreme Court to get the Voting Rights Act, and if you think that one decision, or do you think it is the multiple rulings that effectively gut the Voting Rights Act?
1: Yeah, I think last week was just a gut punch for many of us. And I think that my feeling is to not put a label on it and say, okay, it's the biggest one of many certain things. It's like, I can tell you times when it is so much darker. Maybe that's the way to say it. So much darker than we could ever possibly imagine. In our history. And I don't mean just way back then when they had breeches and powdered wigs and no photographs. I mean, you know, in our lives, in the lives of photography and filmmaking, on the morning of June 6th, 1944, Americans woke up, as Dwight Eisenhower said in his announcement, liberty-loving Americans woke up and they'd heard that it happened. They knew nothing. There were no From the Beach reports. There was nothing. No one knew what had happened to their brothers and their sons and their husbands. And you know, that night, FDR gave one of the most beautiful prayers, the D-Day prayer. And he said, you know, that we may not win at once. The enemy may hurl back our forces. There's a sense now that if we live in a computer age where everything is a one or a zero, or in a media culture where everything is a simple binary, that everything's either good or bad. But it's all a process.
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13: This is the sound of Claire cooking dinner at home. And that's the sound of a fraud alert from Wells Fargo flagging a charge for a pricey restaurant in Paris. Considering Claire isn't in Paris right now, that seemed odd to the bank and to Claire. Two taps later, Claire says nope to the charge, and Wells Fargo is on the case. However you make money work, Wells Fargo can work with that.
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13: This is the sound of Claire cooking dinner at home. And that's the sound of a fraud alert from Wells Fargo flagging a charge for a pricey restaurant in Paris. Considering Claire isn't in Paris right now, that seemed odd to the bank and to Claire. Two taps later, Claire says nope to the charge, and Wells Fargo is on the case. However you make money work, Wells Fargo can work with that.
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13: This is the sound of Claire cooking dinner at home. And that's the sound of a fraud alert from Wells Fargo flagging a charge for a pricey restaurant in Paris. Considering Claire isn't in Paris right now, that seemed odd to the bank and to Claire. Two taps later, Claire says nope to the charge, and Wells Fargo is on the case. However you make money work, Wells Fargo can work with that.
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0: I want to play a little bit of the revolution.
17: I think to believe in America, rooted in the American Revolution, is to believe in possibility. That, to me, is the extraordinary thing about the patriot side of the fight. I think everybody on every side, including people who were denied even the ownership of themselves, had the sense of possibility worth fighting for.
18: The American Revolution changed the world. It's not just about the birth of the United States. It has ramifications across the globe. So studying the American Revolution, understanding it, and putting it in a global context, I think is vitally important for us to understand why we are where we are now.
1: That's the opening of the sixth episode. Yeah. So there's a whole bunch to come after that, and there's a way lot before that. But I that was a good way to begin the last roundup, you know, the last thing.
0: I think it makes me cry, though, because this idea that it was a global event.
1: Yeah.
0: This is something you always think about, right? You think it's our story, but it was a massive event the world over.
1: So this is maybe the fifth world war. Over the prize of North America. When you say prize, you mean Indian land. So that's another thing we have to be conscious of. It's also, it's interesting. There's nobody alive that doesn't know that when that document is issued from Philadelphia on July 4th, that says we hold these truths to be self-evident that all men are created equal. We know that they mean all white men of property free of debt. But it doesn't mean that every other person who's been hearing for the last 20 years, as Jane Kaminsky herself says, the liberty talk is leaky. As you're reading the newspaper, reading the Walpole, New Hampshire, where the town I live, Gazette, which is read all the way down in Georgia, and you're reading these ideas that are being passed around, and this liberty thing is so, such a amazing stuff. People say this is hot. People have ears. They all knew. And Maggie Blackhawk, who's a legal scholar at Yale, said that the Declaration was deeply significant to people at the margins, women, the poor, enslaved and free, African Americans and Native peoples who were both assimilated, trying to coexist, and of course hoping to forestall the inevitable, because that those world wars are the prize and they want it. Look, they didn't put Washington in charge of the Eastern Seaboard Army. Let's just put it that way. The Continental Congress put him in charge of the Continental Army. They knew exactly where they were going. They knew what they wanted. They knew California was out there. And so there's a complexity to that. And yet this is the Enlightenment. So the disagreement between English, and we sort of made the revolution just, oh, it's them against us. We don't acknowledge the number of people, particularly in New York City, who are loyalists, who are, why would I change all my prosperity, all my education, my good health, the property I own, whatever it is, has come from the British constitutional monarchy, which arguably, in terms of European Western sensibilities, could be considered the best form of government, certainly not repressive the way the French are. So why would I change that for some completely new and untried idea? But that new and untried idea had been incubating, maybe not articulated as an idea, but an incubating because of the distance of 3,000 miles and the age of sail. A parliamentary person said that we treated the North American colonies with salutary neglect. That salutary neglect grew this passion for that. And that passion was for everyone there. And it's hard to say this because it took 49 years for the 13th Amendment and took 144 years for women to get the vote. Native American sovereignty is still an issue. But it was done. It was done. The moment those words were let loose. And he says that's Jefferson, a couple phrases later. He says, all experience has shown that mankind are more disposed to suffer while evils are sufferable, which is easy to parse. It just means that heretofore everybody's been under an authoritarian's boot. We put up with that. The trains are running on time, we're told. So things must be good here in Italy under Mussolini, right? But we're creating something else, which are citizens, and it's going to take extra effort in order not to just suffer evils while evils are sufferable. This is the, you know, one of the greatest sentences ever written in the English language. But just that idea that it is in our nature to sort of, you know, what is it? How many grandmothers does it take to screw in a light bulb? None. I'll sit in the dark. That there's that tendency to just suffer while evils are sufferable. And we do have this mechanism to say no.
0: What is I don't want to mix metaphors here, but what is the switch then in your study of humans that makes us turn the lights on?
1: Yeah, this I do not know. I am trying to figure this out. We follow a loyalist all the way through. He forms a regiment and he's in a losing battle, kills his best friend growing up in a losing battle. There's a kid, Joseph Plum Martin, who's from Connecticut, 15 years old, who signs up a couple days after the Declaration, signs up. And he's first-blooded here in Long Island, which is the biggest and the worst battle of the Revolution for patriots in many, many respects. Why did he do that? He's 15. He will be going over the rampart at Redoubt Number 10 at Yorktown in October of 81. His boss, Joseph Plum Martin's boss, is Lafayette, who's nowhere near there, and Alexander Hamilton, who's not there. They're grunts doing this work. And how did they know? Because they didn't mean for these rights. They wanted a republic of an elite. But somewhere along the line, it began to change, and democracy was not the intention, but the unintended consequence of this fight. And what propels people, James Fortin, here's the declaration read, a free black kid, 9 years old, on the 8th, I think, of July in Philadelphia, first public reading of the declaration. And he didn't for a second think that it didn't mean him. He just went out, joined the Patriot Navy, was caught. He spends the rest of the war in the Jersey, which is a prison ship that the British have in the East River. That is the worst of the worst of the worst. He's a young kid, so he survives. He walks home barefoot to Pennsylvania. Mother can't believe he's alive. He basically makes a fortune in the sail business in the Merchant Marine, and he funds the Liberator, William Lloyd Garrison's, the first abolitionist newspaper, James Fortin did, and his I'm going to cry. His granddaughter, Charlotte, came down to the Sea Islands of Georgia after the Union took control of the Sea Islands to try to figure out how to take, not yet emancipated, not yet free, but not under enslavement, black Americans, and to figure out how they could have schools and how they could plant crops, how they could own their own properties, how they could build their own churches and communities together. So just the animating thing. There's a guy who surrenders at Yorktown named Johann Ewald, this German Hessian. He's openly contemptuous of this stuff. He calls us a rabble. He calls us worse. But he's in the surrendering army at Yorktown, and he says, who would have thought 100 years ago that out of this multitude of rabble could arise a people who could defy kings?
13: This is the sound of Claire cooking dinner at home. And that's the sound of a fraud alert from Wells Fargo flagging a charge for a pricey restaurant in Paris. Considering Claire isn't in Paris right now, that seemed odd to the bank and to Claire. Two taps later, Claire says nope to the charge and Wells Fargo is on the case. However you make money work, Wells Fargo can work with that.
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13: This is the sound of Claire cooking dinner at home. And that's the sound of a fraud alert from Wells Fargo flagging a charge for a pricey restaurant in Paris. Considering Claire isn't in Paris right now, that seemed odd to the bank and to Claire. Two taps later, Claire says nope to the charge and Wells Fargo is on the case. However you make money work, Wells Fargo can work with that.
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13: This is the sound of Claire cooking dinner at home. And that's the sound of a fraud alert from Wells Fargo flagging a charge for a pricey restaurant in Paris. Considering Claire isn't in Paris right now, that seemed odd to the bank and to Claire. Two taps later, Claire says nope to the charge and Wells Fargo is on the case. However you make money work, Wells Fargo can work with that.
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0: It's time for Jackie Robinson.
1: Oh, yeah.
0: We'll play the other clip.
19: History was made here Tuesday afternoon in Brooklyn's flag-bedecked Ebbets Field when smiling Jackie Robinson trotted out on the green-swept diamond with the rest of his Dodger teammates. No less than 15 photographers surrounded Robinson before the game and clicked his picture from every position imaginable. Pittsburgh Courier.
20: On April 15th, 1947, at Ebbets Field in Flatbush, in the borough of Brooklyn in New York City, the Brooklyn Dodgers faced the Boston Braves. It was opening day, and for the first time in modern Major League history, a black man, Jack Roosevelt Robinson, was starting the game at first base. There were 26,623 fans in the stands, more than half of them black, come to see Jackie Robinson. Although Robinson went hitless in three trips to the plate, just the sight of him stirred the crowd.

0: attack first.
1: But
2: I guess what I want to ask you is, how do we get back to being changed by the courage of one man and a moment that unites the country behind what is now so obviously the right thing?
1: Yeah, we'll never find it in the thing that we did before. You know, there were a handful of black players at what we would consider the major league level in the 1880s, Moses Fleetwood Walker and Bud Fowler. But Cap Anson, a player for the Chicago White Stockings, said that he wouldn't play if there was an N-word on the field. And so baseball made this horrific, what they called gentleman's agreement. And so it wouldn't be until Jackie came up, grandson of a slave. And the way was perilous. I'm not sure we have this ability to direct events, but maybe move into them in a way. What John Thord said, I'm most proud when we've led. Too often recently, we feel like we haven't led. We feel like we've taken some steps back, and yet we are united by this possibility. I mean, if you've ever seen a picture of Jackie Robinson just before he died, he looks like he's 85 years old, and he's 53. And you begin to understand what he carried, because for the first 3 years, one in the minor leagues in Montreal Royals, which was then the Dodgers, number one AAA farm team, he'd had to turn the other cheek. He hadn't met much resistance except in the South and in spring training. And then it got really tough for the first 2 years here. And this is a guy who had a temper. The white person you see mostly with his hands on him is a guy named Clyde Sukeforth from Maine, a Downeaster that I interviewed when he was in his 90s about scouting for Mr. Rickey, Branch Rickey, and finding him and treating him and making sure that he was taken care of. Brought along some of the black press, Wendell Smith from the Pittsburgh Courier, other black newspaper reporters who could help him insulate him, and Rachel, his widow, who is still alive, is turning 103 this summer. God bless her. You know, it's hard to say what the ingredients are that make something, this kind of transformation possible. We may find it in really unexpected places. And I do think we see it. Maybe our political world is not it. I consider the baseball series the sequel to the Civil War, because the first real progress in civil rights happens then, right then. That's the center of gravity of the entire nine-episode film, is that moment right there when it just changes. And, you know, and somebody said this to me. Somebody said, what if you were a racist and a Brooklyn Dodger fan? What do you do? The first obvious thing is you change teams, right? But you know he's not going to be the last. So maybe you change sports. Well, pro football, which was nowhere near what it is now, had already integrated. Other sports were going to do that. Or the third choice is you could change. And so I think in this age of argument, the idea that the powerful stories that we are still able to tell have a kind of medicinal force that realizes that we can transform and overwhelm. It may just be the exhilaration of, I am Spartacus, I am Spartacus, I am Spartacus, I am Spartacus, of standing up in the face of what's going on and saying something. That's a good story. There's no binary in that story.
3: This is the sound of Claire cooking dinner at home. And that's the sound of a fraud alert from Wells Fargo flagging a charge for a pricey restaurant in Paris. Considering Claire isn't in Paris right now, that seemed odd to the bank and to Claire. Two taps later, Claire says nope to the charge and Wells Fargo is on the case. However you make money work, Wells Fargo can work with that.
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0: Let me ask you one last question, because I can tell people need a little bit more Ken Burns. What is your practice for getting through these days?
1: Every morning I wake up, and for the last 11 years I've read the very, very, very first thing I do, often 5:30, 6 o'clock, is read that page that's been mailed to me, the photograph of a page of a book from Leo Tolstoy's Calendar of Wisdom. And it has all, it might be, you know, if the paragraph is unsigned, it's Tolstoy. If it's italicized, that's the main gist of the page. But there's usually 7 or 8 short paragraphs, and it might be from the Quran, or it might be from the Old Testament, or the Talmud, or it might be Persian wisdom, or it might be Thomas Jefferson. Every day now, I get up and I just respond to it with whatever, without all of the mental activity that has gotten the momentum of the day, will give it a kind of momentum and a binary quality to it. And I just sort of give it my best shot. And there's a kind of grounding sense. There's a Zen tale of two monks that are working their way back to the monastery where they live in silence. They come to a stream in the middle of the forest, and there's a woman, very beautiful woman, who is unable to cross. And one of the monks just picks her up and puts her on the other side, and they continue walking on in total silence. And as they're approaching the monastery, the other monk says to the first monk, "You know, in our teaching, we are apart from the world, and it seemed like you committed to that." And the first monk looks at him and he said, "I put her down on the other side of the stream. You're still carrying her." And there's a little bit of, we have to be mindful of what we carry. Often it has a fraudulence, it has an outrage, it has a kind of pity that may not be germane to what we're actually thinking about. And I think I would go back to the first thing I quoted, you know, the dogmas of the quiet past are inadequate to the stormy present. As our case is new, we must think anew, we must act anew, we must disenthrall ourselves, and then we can save our country.
0: Ken Burns, thank you.
2: Thanks for joining us. I am very excited to share this with you. I recently got to sit down with one of my favorite people, someone from whom I have learned a ton and who has become a real friend. So much of what I have written about and podcasted about and talked about in the news over the last few years about fighting fascism here in America, so much of that stuff that I have learned from a man named Stephen J. Ross. Stephen J. Ross was a finalist for the Pulitzer Prize in 2018 for his incredible, just shocking book, Hitler in Los Angeles. And now he's got a new book, which is just as jaw-dropping as that one. The new book is called The Secret War Against Hate, American Resistance to Anti-Semitism and White Supremacy. Resistance is the key word. I devoured this book. It picks up right at the end of World War II and goes through this incredible period in U.S. history that's very poorly understood. Stephen J. Ross is an incredible historian. More than that, he is an incredible storyteller. He joined me live in front of a live audience at the 92nd Street Y in New York City.
3: Oh, I'm so excited. I'm very excited to be here. Okay. So I'm going to read you a tiny little squib from Stephen's book, and then I'm going to say a couple of things. And then Stephen and I are going to talk, and then we're going to take your questions. So there's no surprises. The Second American Civil War began on the evening of October 20th, 1945. As millions of veterans came back from World War II, Ku Klux Klan leaders sounded a battle cry to preserve their beloved white Protestant nation from its many enemies. 55-year-old obstetrician and Ku Klux Klan Grand Dragon Samuel Green warned Atlanta's returning warriors, "White supremacy is threatened. America," he said, "is calling every white

white man who has red blood into the fight. Samuel Green, who proudly supported a Hitler-style mustache, renewed the fight for racial purity that balmy October night in Georgia. He did so by holding the region's first major cross-burning since Pearl Harbor. Again, this was 1945. Patriotic Klansmen had halted cross-burnings during the war, Green explained, because it was necessary, he said, that all factions unite to win the war. But that night in October 1945, Klansmen signaled the start of a new domestic war by lighting a gigantic fiery cross that stretched 300 yards across the top of Stone Mountain, Georgia, and could be seen 60 miles away. To ensure that no disruptions would occur, Green asked an Atlanta policeman and loyal Klan enforcer, John Nash, and his fellow Klansmen slash cops, to guide traffic and preserve order. That day, 300 men, many of them wearing their U.S. Army uniforms, paid their $10 initiation fee and took the Klan oath to uphold the tenets of the Christian religion, the maintenance of white supremacy, and the principles of true Americanism. Witnessing that ceremony were 3,000 men and women who had driven from nearby states to celebrate the Klan's October 1945 revival. Also observing the evening's events was a Southern journalist named Stetson Kennedy, posing as a sympathetic Klansman. As he watched the cross burning atop Stone Mountain, Stetson Kennedy worried that a new race war was brewing, a national war that would, as it had in 1861, pit American against American. Kennedy, the Southern journalist, would do all he could to stop that from happening. And thus starts the drama in Stephen Ross's new book. Everybody has heard of the Klan, but it turns out that the Klan is part of a big, unhappy, very dysfunctional family. The Klan has lots of siblings and lots of inbred cousins and lots of unloved and neglected children. And they are groups whose names you might have heard once, you might have heard, maybe you've never heard them, but you definitely never remembered them all. The National States Rights Party, not to be confused with the States Rights Voters League, not to be confused with the National Socialist League, not to be confused with the NECA, not to be confused with the National Socialist White People's Party, not to be confused with the White American Nationalist Party, not to be confused with the Christian Nationalist Party, the American National Party, the National Renaissance Party, the American Nazi Party, the America First Party, the Christian Anti-Jewish Party, the Stoner Anti-Jewish Party, which is not at all what you think, the National Committee to Free America from Jewish Domination. That was a real subtle one. The National Gentile League, the United White Party, the White Party of America, the Colombians, the National Alliance. I could go on and on and on and on. But the point is, part of the reason the far right has been a little bit hard to grasp in our time, a little hard to get our heads around despite its very consequential recent ascendance, is because I believe the proper nouns associated with it, for the most part, are very forgettable. They mean nothing to us. The how did we get here history of the far, far right in America really is a musical chairs set of unfamous characters and look-alike uniforms and insignias and newsletters and paramilitaries and mad bombers and street thugs and fraudsters and perennial candidates and third parties and militias, and they all seem amorphous. They slide back and forth organizationally from one similar-sounding creepy outlet to another, to another, to another. And that makes it really easy. It really makes it tempting to write them all off as impermanent and therefore unimportant, as just crackpots and hoodlums. That dismissal, it turns out, is a bad idea. The historian Stephen J. Ross has done more than anyone in this time in America
to disambiguate the individuals who have built this movement and done its work, their aims and their crimes and their tactics and their formations, so we can see and understand how they work and how they have succeeded and failed. But most importantly, what Stephen J. Ross has done in Hitler in Los Angeles, his Pulitzer Prize finalist previous book, and with this book tonight, The Secret War Against Hate, what Stephen J. Ross has done, the reason you are here tonight to hear about it, most of all, what he has given us in his work is a widening of the aperture to broaden out our own view so we see the proverbial forest here and not just the weirdo individual trees that it is made up of. What Stephen J. Ross is now teaching us, now showing us in his latest work, is that there is something that coheres out of all of these pieces. There is something legible and important here, and we should understand it to be a single and continuing political formation that is very important. And it is the violent American far right, the persistent and violent American far right. The closer you look to understand the different groups, the different characters, the different clans, the different crimes, the more Stephen Ross proves that this is all one movement, one long-standing and now newly very powerful American political faction. Far-right, anti-black, anti-Jewish, anti-gay, anti-minority, not just illiberal, but anti-liberal, authoritarian, bluntly white supremacist, and always irreducibly violent. America, constitutionally, is a multiracial democracy in which we are all promised, in writing and in law, equal protection under the law and equal rights. And alongside that, there is a persistent political faction, a long-standing and poorly understood, poorly studied, and often dismissed violent political movement in our country that has never stopped trying to end that. That has never stopped trying to end our multiracial democracy protected in law by individual and equal rights. They want to return us to something more like what the Confederacy fought for and lost. And that movement has been seeking since the end of World War II, in what Stephen J. Ross calls the Second American Civil War, they have been seeking two things. Number one, to unite with each other, to defeat what Steve calls their too many Führers problem. To unite with each other, to unite under one leader. And number two, to ascend to real political power. Which means, yes, it took a long while, but they are having a good few years right now. Maybe their best ever. The Secret War Against Hate is about that movement, how we got it, how it took root and then failed, how it grew and then failed, how it metastasized and then failed again, all leading up to what it is right now. Happily, it is also the story of the shockingly effective, controversial, and mostly forgotten tactics that have been used against them by some very tough, very brave Americans who came up with this strategy against these groups on their own and who again and again risked their lives for it. These are Americans whose names might otherwise be lost to history without Stephen J. Ross to tell us their stories and to show us what they did. Please join me in welcoming to the stage my friend, distinguished professor of history at the University of Southern California, Stephen J. Ross.

0: Well, that was a nice introduction. And I just want to say before we start, I don't want you to be nervous. Every Monday, you look into a camera, there are no people. And now you have 900 people here.
1: Why do you think I just changed my glasses? Because now you're an invisible blob. If you're further away than my wrist, you're gone. Steve, did I get anything wrong in that summation
0: no.
1: of your argument?
0: No.
1: We think of the... some people think about the Klan in its iteration in the 1920s. I think a lot of people think about the Klan in the late 1950s and the early 1960s. Some people think of it in terms of Reconstruction. I don't think that most Americans think of the immediate post-World War II years as being a huge high point for the Klan. What happened that night in October 1945 with that huge cross burning? What was going on there?
0: Many of the men and some women who went to fight in World War II went to fight as patriots, but they did not sign up because they wanted to fight for democracy against fascism and Nazism. They weren't trying to defeat Hitler, Tojo, Mussolini. They went to fight because Japan bombed us. And if you're a good old boy, and the good old boys we're talking about here are the 11 Confederate states across the Southwest up to California. And they went to war claiming they were patriots, and when they came back, they felt they were betrayed by Congress, by what they referred to as the Jew deal. They were insulted and offended by what they call President Rosenfeld. And they came back, and I call them the betrayed generation. And what they said is, and here's what I would say for all of you. If you think this is a kind of clown show that's lasted all these decades, you're really wrong. They are dedicated Americans up to right now who believe they were betrayed by our government. Why were they betrayed? Because while they were fighting at war, the government made it easier for Jews and blacks to compete for housing and jobs. And they came back and they discovered black people were moving into their neighborhoods, black people were taking their jobs. And they said, before the war, we had no trouble with Jews and blacks because they knew their place. But now they've come back from war. They're demanding all these things, and everything has been turned upside down. And we are going to restore the nation to what it was founded upon as a white Christian.
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1: You focus on what you call four godfathers of white supremacy. I think of the four, George Lincoln Rockwell from the American Nazi Party is probably the only one who counts as famous, the only
0: right.
1: one that people might have heard of. But you really land on this guy, Jesse B. Stoner, or J.B. Stoner, describing him as having the largest impact on American white supremacy of anybody of multiple generations in the 20th century. Can you explain who Stoner was and why he's so important to understand?
0: Right. Well, I have... The far right from 1945 to today has had many different leaders, and one could have written books about a whole bunch of them. But the four people I chose to write about, Jesse B. Stoner is one of them, Emory Burke, the head of the New York Nazi Party, post-war party, founded in New York City in 1949, James Madoff, and then Rockwell. These were unusual people because they all knew each other. They were all rivals, and yet they all worked together from 1945 until their death, all of them. And Jesse B. Stoner, at the age of 18, grew up in Tennessee. He suffered polio as a young man. He actually wrote to German doctors before the war asking if they could fix his leg. And they promised that, yes, once they conquer America, they will come over and fix his leg. And he was, at 18, the youngest Klan Kleagle, which is the organizer for the state of Tennessee. And while he was a young man, he was going to Atlanta. At the same time the Klan was reviving, there was a group that was even further to the right than the Klan called the Columbians. And the Columbians were saying, their leader, Emory Burke, said, I am going to finish the job that Hitler began, but I'm going to do it with much more modern techniques. I'm going to exterminate every Jew in America, and I'm going to send every black man, woman, and child to Africa. And Jesse B. Stoner had been attending their meetings. Eventually, they were put down, by spies from New York, from a group called the Non-Sectarian Anti-Nazi League, which is one of three groups running spy operations, along with the Anti-Defamation League and the American Jewish Committee. When the Colombians were broken apart and their leaders sent to jail, Jesse B. Stoner said, "I've learned a lot now, and I'm going to go out on my own." And the first party he started was had the very subtle name of the Stoner Anti-Jewish Party. And when that name didn't click, he changed it to the Christian Anti-Jewish Party. And he continued the Colombian mantra that I am going to get rid of every Jew. We're going to exterminate every Jew in America, but we're going to do it much better than Hitler did. We're going to use every modern technique we can. We're going to electrocute them, gas them, firing squad. But his main appeal, what really got the attention of a lot of people, is he said, when the Jews are dead, the Christian Anti-Jewish Party is going to take all the Jewish wealth in America and distribute it among every Christian. And every Christian in the United States is going to be fantastically wealthy once we do this. And I just should add, when Stoner was part of the Colombians and they tried to unite with the Ku Klux Klan, the Klan said, "No, we are not going to form an alliance because you are too extreme in your racial views for us."
1: This is admittedly a very small part of the book, but I found it deeply satisfying. Can you tell us about the part where Georgia's assistant attorney general punched out one of the Colombians in court?
0: Yeah, the Georgia assistant attorney general, Daniel Duke, no relation to David Duke, had been an assistant attorney general right before the war, charged with putting down the Klan. He then enlisted in the Army. He refused to go in as an officer, and he wound up as a sergeant. And when he came back, he was put back in charge of trying to put down the Klan. And he was also then put down in charge of getting rid of the Colombians. And the Colombian leader, Emory Burke, who was a Southerner who liked to speak with a British accent, and Duke was being harassed constantly by Emory Burke. And at one point, they're in the courthouse, and Burke starts, accusing him, "You're a coward, you're this. You got to be part Jewish and part black." And he just kept at him and at him, and finally, the attorney general wheeled around and punched him out, knocked him down on the floor. And when Emory Burke got it back up and said to the judge, "Did you see that? Did you see that?" The judge said, I must have looked away at that.
1: Tell me about the spying operations, particularly by the Non-Sectarian Anti-Nazi League, a group that doesn't exist anymore but maybe could stood to be revived. We could stand to have a Non-Sectarian Anti-Nazi League in America these days. What were their tactics against groups like the National Renaissance Party, but also the Colombians?
0: Yeah. Well, Stetson Kennedy was born in Florida. As I write in the book, he was born at the wrong time to the wrong family in the wrong place. His family had been Confederate leaders, and his uncle was one of the Klan leaders in Florida, very well known. And Stetson Kennedy was too small to be drafted, but all his friends were drafted. And he said, "I've got to do something. They're all dodging bullets. Well, I'm willing to dodge Klan bullets." And so he took himself from Florida to Georgia, where he enrolled in the Klan under a fictitious name, related, saying that he was the nephew of this famous Klan leader. And he then met James Sheldon from the Non-Sectarian Anti-Nazi League, who also asked him, "Will you work for us?" And he would go to Klan meetings, and later he went to the Colombian meetings. He joined the Colombians as well, and he would send in weekly reports. He would write down after every meeting, he would go back to his room, and he's a journalist. He was writing articles under the name Stetson Kennedy, he never had a picture taken, so no one knew who Kennedy was. And eventually he writes to Sheldon in New York saying, look, I just went on a run, a ammunition run, with one of our, the meanest person I've ever met in my life, who would cut your throat as soon as look at you. And they've now bought dynamite as well as rifles. And they are planning to blow up the Southern Baptist Convention. And we need to do something. And he said, you've got to send in agents, because this is getting serious now. This isn't, you know, for some of you out there who think, well, these right-wing groups, maybe they're Keystone Cops. A few of them, you know, a few members were, but they were dead, literally deadly serious. And so New York sent down two spies, Mario Buzzi and Renee Fruchtbaum.
1: Oh, Renee Fruchtbaum. Oh, yeah.
0: Renee Fruchtbaum.
1: So great.
0: And they came down to meet with the Colombian leaders, and they said, look, we are organizing the Italian fascists in New York City, and we want to make an alliance with you because you are preaching the same message as we are. Get rid of Jews and blacks. And we'd like to partner with you. And the Colombians were ecstatic that they could now have a stronghold in Judom America. You may not know, but New York City was Judom America. And Renee walks in and she says, well, I'm an independently wealthy New Yorker and I'm bored with everything. So I've come down to help you too. And I see your headquarters or your files, they're a mess. They're just a mess. You know what? I've done secretarial work. I'll get all your files organized. And so for the next three nights, she went in after everyone went home, and she did. She got all the files organized. And when they came back, they said, oh, wow, this is unbelievable. Everything's in order. It's filed right. What they didn't know, and this is right out of James Bond, is every night she would pull out her cigarette lighter, which was a camera, and she photographed over 200 of the documents. And when she wrote, she called Sheldon from Atlanta, told her what she had, and he said, get back here immediately. They went back to New York. She said, my mother's ill, went back. They processed the 200 pages. And then they sent it to the Attorney General, Assistant Attorney General, and that evidence was enough to basically get rid of the charter of the Colombians, who had been chartered as an educational institution. And the two leaders, Loomis and Burke, were sent to jail. And that was the end of the Colombians.
1: Wow.
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12: 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Two taps later, Claire says nope to the charge and Wells Fargo is on the case. 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
1: Can you talk a little bit about the effect of those tactics from the ADL, from the Anti-Nazi League, with the Colombians, with the Klan, with all the different groups that they infiltrated? And the stories are unbelievably dramatic. The effect, the sort of knock-on effect, the ripple effect on the far right of those operations against them being so effective, does it undermine their effectiveness, their ability to work together, their ability to plan long term? It seems to drive a real schismatic and sort of purge-driven internal discipline that was very unhealthy for those groups in the long run, just to have had them infiltrated successfully in some key cases.
0: Yeah, and word would get out. All three groups were sending spies down. And here's one of the few things that actually got the proverbial hair on the back of my neck to stand up was in May 1945. May 8th, by the way, is VE Day, Victory in Europe, and my birthday. Well, actually, it's significant. My parents were both Holocaust survivors, and imagine they went from Auschwitz to Bergen-Belsen to Salzwedel. My father from the Warsaw Ghetto to Treblinka, and eventually to Dachau. And 4 years to the day after the war, they gave birth to a child that they never thought they'd have. Well, what was heroic about these groups is the fact that they were running in May, the first week of May, right before the war ended. The three offices of the ADL, the American Jewish Committee, and the Anti-Nazi League were in Midtown Manhattan, literally just a few blocks from one another. And I came across the three memos they wrote exactly the same week. And the three memos said the same exact thing, which is, we can defeat any one group, even the Ku Klux Klan. But what we really are afraid of is one day all these scattered far-right groups are going to find out a way to communicate instantaneously. And once they're able to do that, we don't know if we can stop them. And our second great fear is that some of these people from these far, far right groups are going to make their way into one of the two mainstream parties and take these far right ideas and move them from the margins to the mainstream, and then every American will be in trouble. But these people felt they had to do something, the three groups. And the men and women who went to spy for them, who were almost all Christian, and even though they were spying, they knew they were spying for Jewish groups. They never felt they were working for the Jews. They were working for America, because they argued in America, it's not okay for another American to kill an American because of their race, religion, their ethnicity, or their immigration status.
1: Steve, I want to ask you about violence and the tactical role of violence for these guys. How many bombings do you think J.B. Stoner, Jesse Stoner, was involved in the South?
0: Close to 100. Jesse B. Stoner was the leading bomb expert in the South. He was known as the mastermind. He would help groups, tell them how to make bombs. He would actually go to local communities, and on the back of a truck, he would give them instructions on how to make bombs. There was, I think between 54 and 59, there were something like 80 bombs that went off around the South. And they would bomb synagogues. They would bomb churches, black churches. They would bomb the homes of ministers. And Jesse Stoner, when the National States Rights Party started, said, "We are the only ones who can stop the bombing. You got to vote for us because we can actually stop it." What he didn't say is, "Well, we're the ones doing the bombings. So, yeah, we know how to stop all the bombings." And Stoner would outlive the three other, as I call them, godfathers of white supremacy. And on his deathbed in, I think it's 2002, he was asked by a reporter, "Do you regret anything you've ever done?" And he said, "A man should never regret anything when he knows that everything he has done is right."
1: When you talk about these guys running for office, it's jarring because immediately you always go to the fact that they didn't get many votes. They didn't win. But it's also weird that they were running because they were explicitly anti-democracy. The very influential National Renaissance Bulletin, the newsletter of the National Renaissance Party here in New York, you describe it having on its masthead a quote from Hitler denigrating democracy.
0: Right.
1: And these guys are all very much in favor of an authoritarian type of government that would get rid of any of what we understand is the protections of our republic. What I was interested in, though, is that they're anti-democracy almost on a religious level. It's not that they just wanted a whites-only democracy. They call themselves patriots. They wrap themselves up in the flag. They say they're super Americans. All their stupid party names have American and patriotic in them. But they're not talking about the American form of government just reserved for us. They want to abolish democracy and instead have an authoritarian leader. Why is that?
0: Because democracy is a political system for weaklings. This is what they argued, that democracy was a system that had too many others in it, and that it is who built Western civilization. It was white Anglo-Saxon Christians. And what we need is an autocracy. What we need, you know, not dissimilar to Lenin on the left, who wanted, you know, his tenth, you know, the top 10% would be running the Russian government. People like James Madoff in the National Renaissance Party, Jesse B. Stoner, when they got into office, they basically wanted to undermine democracy, abolish democracy, and put in authoritarian leaders who would raise the standard of our government, that we would not be weaklings anymore. And also, they were in favor of what we now call tradwives. So that the Colombians, for example, said if they get into power, because they promised in 1946, so here's what you also have to admit, we haven't talked about this. 1946 Atlanta, they are marching down Peachtree Street, the main street in Atlanta, in Nazi uniforms. They made their own Nazi uniforms in the style of the Hitler's SS. And they were marching down those streets, and they wanted true manhood again. And what they said is, when we get into power, no woman can ever have a divorce. No woman can ever wear makeup. And women should be at home taking care of the children. That is their job, and to support their men.
1: I have that in my notes as the Taliban issue.
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1: I'm going to ask one last question, and then we have audience questions. And this is a little bit of a thought experiment, but you're very clear-eyed, I think, and very forthcoming about the limitations of these groups, the blood-curdling aims that they had, but also their inability to put it together to get as far down the road as they wanted to. Had these groups had high-level validation from the highest levels of the United States government, if they had, these groups had had that kind of validation and sort of ideological endorsement from the highest levels of the U.S. government, would that have supercharged their capabilities? Would that have made them more dangerous?
0: Absolutely. And you referred to something in your introductory remarks, which is what I called the too many Führer problem. The reason that we didn't see these groups unite is in large part because every one of these groups, and there were literally hundreds of them, and in the 1960s, James Sheldon estimated that there were roughly 10 million people in America who either belonged to those groups or subscribed to their newsletters, their newspapers, whatever. 10 million. And the reason they never really united is because they kept calling for fascist unity. They had meetings in Washington, D.C., 1968, the Congress of Racial something or other, where they were all calling for unity. And they all wanted one head. But no one was willing to not be the Führer. Every one of them wanted a fascist front, but they wanted to be the Führer. And what changed all that was 2016, when they found one man they could all unite around. And they finally had a single Führer who in 2017, after Charlottesville, said there are good people on both sides. Now, I try to be an objective historian. I try to put my own prejudices aside. But here's what I want to tell you. If you're a fascist, you're not a good person. There were no good people on the other side there, period.
1: It's striking that the Charlottesville event that we can all imagine, the tiki torches and all that, the name of that event was Unite the Right.
0: That's it.
1: Yeah.
0: It was yet another attempt.
1: Yeah. All right. Audience questions. You're all not only very, very good looking, you're very, very smart, and these are very, very good questions. What do you think is the most successful argument against the modern right and white supremacy for the younger generation? I find it difficult to argue against those who don't deeply understand the right's bigotry and the harm they're causing.
0: It's a good question. I wish I had a full answer. What kind of nation do you want to live in? What kind of country do you want? Do you want to support a group? One of the things I learned in writing this book is one of the things that these far-right groups, and particularly the militia movement, which really gets started in this country, after all these groups realize that they can't get Jews and blacks out of America, they either can't kill them, or Jesse B. Stoner once offered, black people, if you leave and we are in government, we're going to give every black family $10,000 and a Cadillac if they go to Africa. These groups all believe, the militia movement, the core belief was Christian identity, which proclaims that Jews are not the chosen people, that Anglo-Saxons are the chosen people, that Jews are the offspring of Satan and Eve, and to kill a Jew is to do their unborn children a favor. because their children will never be baptized, and so they'll go to hell. And black people, they're not even people, they're mud people, as well as other people of color. And therefore, to kill a mud person is not to kill a human being, and to kill a Jew is to do them a favor. So I would ask young people, what do you think about that idea? Because that's what many of these far-right people are saying, and they also want an end to democracy. Do you have any friends who are of color or are not Christian? Do you want to see them either being deported or killed? Because that's what these groups are still arguing for, and the militia groups. And before I came here a few days ago, I Googled Christian identity churches and Christian identity militia, and they're still all over the country. This is not dead. This is not dead. And I would simply ask young people, what kind of nation do you want?
1: I think the solution is to talk about really obscure history stuff on cable news all the time. See if it catches on. See if it catches on. This is a very good question, and I'm just going to preface it with another quote from your book. You quote a reporter named Albert Deutsch in 1946, who's writing at the time about the Colombians. The Colombians are in Nazi uniforms in Atlanta, 1946 into 1947. By 1947, they're getting punched out in court. But this is Deutsch in 1946. There are great numbers of young men like these, with poor moorings and no anchorage, who feel like outcasts, who feel that they have nothing to look forward to, whose natural craving for adventure is not socially directed into constructive channels, who have been poisoned by regional and national prejudices, who don't feel that they belong, who wish desperately to latch on to something concrete with the colorful overtones that youth yearns for. These men, he concluded, were, quote, duck soup for fascist demagogues. With that in mind, one of our audience members asks, is there a common psychological trend that defines or binds together far-right hate groups?
0: Well, amongst the men, it is a feeling that white men have been ignored in this country, that a lot of these people who joined, the young men who joined, felt that they had missed out on World War II. They had missed out. Here's the irony. They missed out serving their country. They missed out on both serving their country as patriots, and they missed out on the excitement, what they thought was the excitement of war. And they loved the idea of being able to carry weapons, beat up the enemy, even if the enemy was domestic. And also they found themselves, not unlike this present generation, having a hard time finding jobs. And many of them, in the next decade, as the government began really starting to do some civil rights activism, they said, why is the government doing all this for black people and we're not getting anything? And this would go on for decades. It went on again after the Vietnam War. It was going on, I think, today, why we're seeing all these militias, all these young men who are going around. You know, the Proud Boys like to say, we like to get tanked up on beer and then go out and beat the shit out of everyone. It gives us great pleasure. It makes them feel that they've done something. And again, what is really important is they see themselves as patriots. And if you don't understand that, then it's never going to end. Because somehow we have to reach youth of America to make them understand that hate is not patriotic. Killing is not patriotic.
1: Steve Ross, thank you for enlightening us.
0: Thank you, Rachel, and thank you all for coming tonight.
1: Thank you so much for being here. Thank you very, very much.
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2: Hi, I'm Kingston Bagpuse. Some people say Talk Sports is possessed by the Premier League, but that's just not cricket. We're also charmed by the Champions League, fanatical about the FA Cup, and rampantly rabid about rugby, Formula One, and boxing. Talk Sports, the brashest, boldest, best soccer and sports opinion anywhere in the known universe. 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
0: This is the sound of Claire cooking dinner at home. And that's the sound of a fraud alert from Wells Fargo flagging a charge for a pricey restaurant in Paris. 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Two taps later, Claire says nope to the charge and Wells Fargo is on the case. However you make money work, Wells Fargo can work with that.
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6: Good evening. I'm Chris Hayes. You know, time and time again, we're hearing what matters to voters, what's going to drive them to vote in these midterms and beyond. The fundamental issues that will determine America's future: democracy, affordability, security, housing. All those core issues and a whole lot more were front and center at the Center for American Progress's Ideas Conference this week in D.C. Tonight, you're going to hear portions of conversations from that event with governors, members of Congress, thought leaders about their bold visions and ideas to move us ahead. First up, California Governor Gavin Newsom in conversation with CAP's Neera Tanden.
7: Maybe we should just start fresh here.
8: Start fresh. Unbelievable. Redistricting is still fresh on my mind.
7: Great.
8: Fresh on everybody's mind. It is remarkable what the Supreme Court just did. I mean, no other way to describe it except Jim Crow 2.0. What Governor Landry did was even more alarming in this respect. He declared an emergency and suspended an election that already had been conducted, at least for 42,000 people overseas in the military. Literally suspended the election so he can redistrict out African-American representation. That happened in 2026 in the United States of America. Mm-hmm. What happened in Tennessee, what's going on in all of these other southern states. So, you know, my state of mind is very much on this unfinished work that we have in front of us as it relates to redistricting and waking people up from this somber, this sort of, you know, shock and awe, this overwhelm every day, being overwhelmed by another headline and another distraction. But what lies underneath in terms of what's holding up our democracy is in real peril right now.
7: Mm-hmm. Speaking of peril, we just have the news just in the last day or so that the Trump administration settled with itself, essentially.
8: Nothing.
7: Trump's Treasury Department negotiated with Trump himself.
8: Yeah.
7: Over a $10 billion frivolous lawsuit.
8: Yeah.
7: To give a $1.8 billion taxpayer-funded slush fund. I would just call it a slush fund that will pay out to his allies who were involved in the insurrection. So, just penny for your thoughts on that topic.
8: Well, it's exactly why our founding fathers lived and died.
7: Mm-hmm.
8: I mean, it's a hell of a thing, the 250th anniversary, where literally this declaration was conceived to stop this kind of corruption, this waste, and this fraud. This is, I mean, it, it

0: it's so alarming. 17, by the way, not 1.8. It's 1776. Joke's on you, I guess, or on all of us. This is a corruption story, plain and simple. Trump administration's a corruption story. It's the great grift, and it's taking shape on a daily basis in every way, shape, form. You didn't even mention the $230 million at the DOJ that he's also trying to extract, not just that $10 billion, now $1.8 billion settlement. We've talked a lot about the $400 million plan, which is not $400 million. It was over $900 million in the Pentagon budget to retrofit the plan. We talk about the 8 large-scale projects he has in the Gulf and around the rest of the globe. The fact that he quite literally used the tariff regime in order to get those deals done, particularly the one in Vietnam. We're talking about the kind of corruption at scale we've never seen in our lifetime, including what Witkoff family's doing, what the Kushner family's doing, the Board of Peace, which is really about getting a piece of the Middle East. All of this happened in plain open sight. You saw last week, and you know, the fact that finally he's delivering on the cell phones, another part of the grift. The good old days when it was just about watches, $100,000, sneakers, $60, and cell phones. This is happening at a scale we've never experienced in our lifetime, and he's just winding up. And where's Congress? Where's Johnson? Where is Thune? Supine. Completely complicit in all of this graft and all this corruption. Where are institutions? Also rolling over. Also selling out with respect, as you know, and I know I offend people. I've got a Patriot site, which in and of itself should be reasonably offensive because it mirrors and mocks a little bit of what Trump's doing, but we sell knee pads. And by the way, the last ones sold out. New ones just got in, but, you know, they sold out because our universities, remember that, were selling out. Our law firms were selling out. Media's selling out. All those settlements. You got, and the corruption is, you know, this is all happening on our watch. Society becomes how we behave. We have agency. We have a responsibility. It's just like the issue of redistricting. We could have decided to write an op-ed. We could have decided, you know, hold hands, have a candlelight vigil, win the argument. These guys are ruthless on the other side. Trump's not screwing around. And nor can we. Yeah, it's uncomfortable fighting fire with fire. Yes, we all want the better angels. Yes, we want the Sorkin sound and music, a little West Wing. I do. But we'll lose our country. We will lose our country. For things to change, we need to change. You need to change. We all need to change and call this stuff out.
1: One of the differences we see in our country versus other countries, you know, if you look at Orban's Hungary or Putin's Russia, you know, we are seeing a public opposition. So when you talk about what people should do in this moment, what do you recommend to us?
0: Well, you don't give in to the fear, cynicism, and anxiety and fear. You realize that you're the antidote to all of that. Mm-hmm. Again, it's not conditions, it's decisions that shape our fate and future. You've seen that with the No Kings rallies. People are showing up. They're not falling prey to the system. You've seen them showing up in state house races. Over 30 have flipped from red to blue. Not one blue to red. We're winning. People are showing up. They're not giving up. They showed up for Proposition 50. It was a 90-day campaign. We raised $118 million. They're trying to rig the election. Donald Trump knows he's going to get crushed this November. That's why he made the phone call to Abbott, saying he's, quote unquote, entitled to 5 seats. That should put chill up your spine alone, that he's entitled to the 5 seats. He didn't expect how we'd respond, didn't expect how Virginia responded. Mm-hmm. But again, we saw how their court responded. Ask folks down in Fulton County, is Trump screwing around, trying to go after our voting rolls in California? He's not screwing around. Do you think a fair, free election, you think that's realistic? With Trump this November, after all he did on January 6th and now the $1.8 billion, take care of all, this is like, what more happened is we're dumb as we want to be to think. But, you know, you saw what happened just on Prop, forgive me going back to Prop 50, but the day of the campaign in Los Angeles, Donald Trump, of course, sent out on Truth Social, the election was rigged. He sent out the Department of Justice to oversee all of the corruption. That morning, he sent out the BORTAC teams. These are the Border Patrol Tactical Unit teams. These are the Apache helicopter guys, all dressed up in front of Dodger Stadium for the morning news so that our diverse communities wouldn't show up for vote. You think he's not going to do that again all across this country? Come on. What evidence, honestly, is there of what we're about to face? We've got to wake up to this new reality. So we have to be, dare I say it, I'm sorry, Democrats, we have to be as ruthless as our opposition. We do. We have to win. It's all on the line. You just got to win.
1: President Trump fights with you a lot, as you might notice.
0: Yeah.
1: He's also like basically waged a 10-year war on blue states and blue cities. Now, here at the Center for American Progress, we do care about facts and figures, and we know that California has grown to have the fourth largest economy in the world, that it is an engine of economic growth. But what do you say to people who worry about blue state governing?
0: Well, I don't know. I mean, we're the economic engine of the United States, blue metros. During the Biden administration, about 71% of the GDP in the United States of America emanated in blue metros. 71%. I mean, we're the tentpole of the American economy, blue states. Many of these red states are donor states. I mean, and again, speaking of state of mind, there are also states with lower productivity, lower wages, higher death rates, higher deaths of despair. The innovation index, not even interesting compared to other states. And they're some of the highest tax states. And I really want to make this point.
1: Mm-hmm.
0: The most regressive taxes in the United States of America are red states. They tax poor people more than they do the very rich. Think about that. Who's the high tax state? Florida or California? Texas or California? We have the highest tax rate. We don't have the highest taxes.
1: Homelessness and particularly housing costs have been high. You've taken some actions on housing. We at CAP have been very focused on how to lower housing costs. We looked at a lot of your ideas. A lot of synergies there. Do you want to talk about what you've been doing on housing?
0: Well, we've seen a 59% increase in the number of new housing constructions since 2019 and a 56% reduction in the time for permitting. And it's still a low bar. It's a crisis. We recognize we need the party that builds, period, full stop. The Democratic brand should be the party building. There's one word to define us. There's destruction on the other side of institutions and allies and trust, truth. On the other side, ours, building, liberalism that builds. And so that's our mindset. And we were able to carry through with much more aggressive actions. Again, for things to change, you have to change. And so rather than the usual pace of reform that took shape in my state, including my first 6 years on housing, where we made progress, we weren't making a difference. And that's when we decided to move these historic housing bills into the budget, which you don't do. And I threatened to veto the budget unless we got the housing bills done. And we were successful in doing so. It's the mindset we need to take into the future. This system's broken.
1: Mm-hmm.
0: It's broken, folks. 10% of people own 2/3 the wealth. Same 10% own 93% of the value of the stock market. 30-year-old is not doing better than his or her father for the first time in history. That is a 5-alarm fire. Doesn't work anymore. We can't tinker anymore. You can't play in the margins anymore.
1: California is the home base of AI, a lot of the AI companies. In the United States right now, we have an administration that essentially, for the most part, is people are on their own. Then in some corners, people are basically saying we should try to stop AI, which is impossible to do as a technology. So we're also seeing that attitudes towards AI are becoming much more negative, in part because I think people think they're just going to be off on their own. You have as I understand, new EO on impacts on the workforce.
0: Yeah. Well, we were the first to regulate large language model frontier models, the first safety efforts in the United States. When people say no one's regulating, they're wrong. They haven't focused on what California did a few years ago. But Kathy Hochul, to her credit, just modeled a version of what we did in the state. But you're right. Trump has just let it rip. We're in a different space here. It's not just about the clerical workers, which are geographically diffuse, so it's really hard to look at white-collar displacement at the moment. But now there's a growing, I think, consciousness that we need to, yes, accelerate vis-a-vis China. I get all that. But you've got to steer the technology, particularly large language models on the safety side, transparency. And that's what California is trying to lead on, has been leading on. But we have to do a scale and scope that we are not prepared for in our national politics. And that's why states matter. States are on the front lines of the rights battle. States are on the front lines of these tectonic changes. And that's why governors matter, legislatures matter. That's why our party needs to be bottom up, not just top down. That's why we got to get away from the guy or gal on the white horse to come save the day in 2028 and focus on 2026 and getting Speaker Jeffries the gavel and focus on accountability and trust and then turn the page on a compelling vision, a journey that we can go together, the American people, where everybody feels heard and included. In some respects, that's the easier part of it, as we continue to fight the situational battles of the corruption and the rot of our institutions and the decay that Donald Trump continues to promote on an hourly and daily basis.
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3: 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Two taps later, Claire says nope to the charge and Wells Fargo is on the case. However you make money work, Wells Fargo can work with that.
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3: 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Two taps later, Claire says nope to the charge and Wells Fargo is on the case. 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
1: States are leading in many, many directions. One way states are leading is in fiscal responsibility. You just had a budget that actually balances your budget and addresses structural deficits, something we could do in the United States. I wonder what you'd say. Just talk to us about the kind of investments you've been able to make while balancing your budget, but also, you know, perhaps share some thoughts on the deficit at the federal level under Trump.
0: Well, that's right. Look, I don't know. Maybe I'm an 80s kid or something, but I was a little alarmed when I saw the debt larger than GDP. Well, maybe I'm a little old fashioned. You start to do the math. I do math all the time. I spent 2.5 hours in my budget presentation. We balanced not just for this year, but next year, the year I'm gone. I believe you don't have to be profligate to be progressive. And I'm incredibly proud. No other state's done more in child care. Almost 500,000 subsidized slots. I mentioned the work we have done in terms of wages, not just the issues of cost. The work we did with $11 insulin, not subsidizing it, just lowering the cost, using our market power to be more competitive in the marketplace, which is a mindset we have. Universal health care, we expanded it. I know it's, you know, you don't have to support this, but I campaign on it, and I believe in universal health care. And so we delivered it, not just on the basis of pre-existing condition ability to pay, but also on your immigration status. Otherwise, we pay for it in the back end in the emergency room. We were able to broadly deliver on that. We were able to also create a brand new grade, pre-K for all. We created 100. This is, I'm really proud of this. Now it's 5.5 million child baby bonds. By the way, we didn't name them Newsom accounts. I was an idiot. Everyone's like, wow, Trump accounts. What a great idea. I'm like, Jesus Christ. 5.5 million of these, up to $1,500. By the way, that's these things. And by the way, Cory Booker, hats off. And even Ted Cruz for being out there promoting this. This is, those bonds will be, I think, incredibly critical in terms of the UBC framework and the universal basic capital and looking at compounding, looking at ownership. I believe there is a structure there that should be celebrated despite the name, which needs to change. But we should make sure we institutionalize that. But our whole point is we're forced to balance budgets. That's table stakes. But I'm also proud we're able to do it. We have a progressive tax system, which I embrace. I don't defend. I support. I promote it. And I think that's the approach this country needs to face. You and I were talking about these 4 or 5 major tax cuts in the Bush and Trump. But come on. You talk about debt. Look in the mirror. CBO, is it $3.4 trillion 10 years or $4.7? Depends on which CBO report I read. I mean, it's madness.
1: So we have a question. You've been talking about the corruption story of this administration, but how can we stop corruption in future administrations? How can you get politicians to tie their own hands once they've seen what this administration can do?
0: There's the old adage, once a mind is stretched, it never goes back to its original form. So I understand that. I mean, seeing this corruption at scale, it creates a permission structure and slip. But we just simply can't demand that. Our institutions need to function again. We need a functioning Department of Justice, a functioning IRS, a functioning FBI, not allow them to become power ministries for the dear leader, which they've become. I think the fight matters. A year ago, my sense was in this country that our path back as Democrats, weak and ineffective, the two bubble words, was through the center. I think there may be some truth to that, but I think increasingly I'd argue it's through the fight. And people want fighters. People want people with conviction and clarity, not ideologues, open argument, interested in evidence. I don't think we are well served by tearing other people down, but calling out the villains on a tax code, calling out the villains as it relates to monopolization of capital. And I'm sorry, that's a real issue. I think we would do very well. Talking as FDR talked in 1944 about a new social compact, talking about a floor where no one falls below, talking to that blue collar and white collar worker that are both asking the same question. What happens when I do fall? Will you be there to hold me up? I think those fundamental truths and values will be part of the comeback for the Democratic Party.
1: In light of America's worsening global reputation, how should the United States work to rebuild trust with our allies and restore confidence in American leadership? I saw you at the Munich Security Conference, where a lot of leaders were asking you, leaders from other countries were asking you this question, as well as I know your remarks at Davos.
0: Yeah, I was there because of that. America is not, it's, you know, just a situational leader. Trump's temporary. Trump's temporary. He is. You know, I went there a little selfishly saying California's permanent. But we'll get through this and we'll be repairing the spirit of Father Cause, my great Jesuit priest that I revered. You know, well, Isaiah, we have to be repairers of the breach. Build truth and trust back by showing up. Open hand, not a closed fist. I think the bar is pretty damn low for the next president, next Secretary of State, as it relates to restoring our alliances. Trump's an invasive species. I don't see Trumpism lasting beyond Trump, period, full stop. It's a cult of personality. With all due respect, J.D., you don't have it. And so I just am a little more damn optimistic as long as we own up to our own complicity. We've been too timid. It's not about tinkering anymore. It's not about I doubled the earned income tax credit. If I give him that speech, you're in trouble. It's not about retraining and that's this is something different. I'm sorry. I don't know. I'm not going all Elizabeth or Bernie on you or AOC. Maybe I am a little bit. You know, in terms of understanding that. We're all Trump and Trumpism, understanding that. The anxiety is manifesting in real despair for people. I mean, their pessimism is pretty profound. And that's, you know, an AI, as I say, is going to detonate that. And so we have to fundamentally understand that. And that's why as Democrats, this is not, you know I'm not here for forgiveness, but I get why. Well, I was out there stumping for Biden, and I revere that man, and will have his back till my last breath. I do. And I'll never regret a day out there. But I was, you know, I was defending the economy's booming, inflation's cooling, you know, best jobs market since 1960s, lowest unemployment for black women and Hispanics, and talking about industrial policy that's worker-centered and the four big, you know, but people weren't feeling it. And, you know, Trump's making the same damn mistake. And it's because they weren't experiencing it. We don't live in the aggregate. Mm-hmm. We don't. And so I'm out there trumpeting 40% GDP growth, the fourth largest economy in the world. It's like.
1: I mean, we just said it was really good.
0: Yeah, no, thank you. I appreciate that. So I think we started to buy our own story. We started taking the wrong lessons from Biden's first victory. We didn't learn it. And so I feel like we talk about forces of transformation mm-hmm. versus the forces of restoration. Thank you, Brownstein, for that, coining that phrase. And that's really the dialectic. Trump wanting to bring us back to a pre-1960s world. That's what's happening in real time. We saw it with LGBTQ rights, saw women's rights. Now we're seeing it with civil rights and voting rights. They want to bring us back to a pre-1960s world, censoring historical facts, rewriting history. We need to be the party of transformation, and we have to talk in those terms, but in a way that doesn't alarm people. Mm-hmm. And that's the balance, because change is hard. Change not only has its enemies, but change. People. Right now, too much change. And so that's going to be, I think, the dance. And that's the dance that I am here to celebrate with you.
2: Coming up, her state is front and center in the redistricting fight. Jonathan Capehart's conversation with Virginia Governor Abigail Spanberger on what she's...
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6: Visit your nearby Lowe's on Richmond Highway in Alexandria.
2: This is the sound of Claire cooking dinner at home. 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To the bank and to Claire. Two taps later, Claire says nope to the charge and Wells Fargo is on the case. However you make money work, Wells Fargo can work with that.
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7: Virginia Governor Abigail Spanberger has been at the forefront of the redistricting battle, with the Supreme Court rejecting the voters' efforts to reinstate a new map. She talked about that and much more with my colleague, Jonathan Capehart.
8: Governor Spanberger, thank you very much for being here and for your time. You're a little more than 100 days into your administration. What are you doing to nip away or chip away at the affordability issue in the Commonwealth?
9: Well, so it's a all avenues approach. And so importantly, before I was even sworn in, I released my Affordable Virginia agenda in partnership with members of the General Assembly. All of those bills, the bills focused on lowering costs of housing, healthcare, and energy, passed through the General Assembly, 75% of them, in fact, with bipartisan support. Those bills, I have signed all of them into law. We've capped the cost of insulin out-of-pocket costs at $35 a month. We've also capped out-of-pocket expenses in terms of the types of plans that people can pay into. They would have to have limits on what's out-of-pocket. And we're cracking down on the middlemen in prescription drugs, principally PBMs. So that's on the legislative side. But then importantly, within my administration, I, via executive order, tasked all of my secretariats to do a full review of the work within their agencies, places where they can have a focus on affordability and look at even the not obvious priorities that they might be pursuing through the lens of affordability.
8: What's the best idea that you and your administration has come up with so far that you think is something that your fellow governors should take a look at and replicate when it comes to affordability?
9: Well, that's a good question. You know, there's a couple different pieces where, you know, I'll give a very simple example, and this does not solve the affordability question at all, but I think it's an issue of giving a little bit of consumer choice. We're the second state in the nation to sign into law a balcony solar bill. And so it's Utah was first, we were second. And that's allowing individual homeowners, renters, to be able to do the plug-in solar generation in Virginia. It allows for the individual consumer to lower their costs a bit. From an overall agency perspective and kind of cross the state government perspective, a lot of the work that we are doing within Commerce and Trade, which oversees our multiple departments, including focusing on housing, we are really trying to get aggressive in how we bring housing into the conversation of Commerce and Trade.
8: So Virginia seems to be always in the news, but I believe it was last week when the United States Supreme Court stepped in and sided with the Virginia Supreme Court in overturning the redistricting effort that was passed by the people of the Commonwealth. First, your reaction to that, and what does that say about the state of our democracy when the people have had their say, and the United States Supreme Court stepped forward and said no.
9: So just, and you touched on it in your question, but just to reiterate the point, what was different about what Virginia was doing from some of the other states that we've seen on the Republican side of the aisle who have done redistricting is we could not take action without the vote of the people, a referendum so similar to what California had to go through. Only ours is a multi-step process, the last process being a ballot referendum, which we did in April, which is an unusual time frame for a ballot referendum. But yet we still had extraordinary voter turnout. Of course, the people voted yes in that referendum. More than 3 million Virginians voted. And I say that because my disappointment with the Supreme Court of Virginia falls principally on the fact that we executed this election, which is a multi-tier process, goes through the General Assembly, goes through the General Assembly again, goes before the people. And millions of Virginians, in favor or opposed, cast their ballot, demonstrating their view, our shared view, that that election is legitimate. And the Supreme Court of Virginia determined that indeed it wasn't legitimate and nullified the results of that election. And so I find it extraordinarily frustrating. But my response to it has to be that now we have to prove the point by winning. And with a president who is even more unpopular than he was in the last time we faced a midterm for him, we can win 3 to 4 seats in Virginia. And so while I have lots of feelings about the results of the Supreme Court decision, I am channeling all of that towards trying to encourage people to not feel depleted or to channel their worry, their anguish, their disappointment, their anger into volunteering for a candidate, supporting a candidate, and making sure that we win 2 to 4 of those races. On the current lines, it will be rough, but you know, things worth doing are not always easy, and we have to do it.
8: How concerned are you that the president, on election day or even before, how concerned are you that he will send either the military or the National Guard or even ICE to polling places? And what can you do? What can you do, if anything, to stop him?
9: Very concerned. I'm also, my background's national security, so I think you should always sort of plan for every contingency that might cause a worry. Virginia, we have certain advantages. We have 45 days of early voting. And so enabling voters to be able to go to the polls over a period of time is an important step for us, and does create a slightly different experience than some of, you know, other states where you will see just lines around the blocks and blocks and blocks of people waiting to get into polling places. I'll be issuing an executive order, ensuring that we are putting out from the state level some guidance across public spaces, including polling places, of how Virginia state employees or people who are working in support of Virginia's state-run elections can react to, in this particular case, you know, federal agents who might be appearing at a location and where the worry is that they're principally there to intimidate or scare people. But the reality is that there are there's a lot of, you know, throughout history, we have seen efforts at intimidating voters. And my worry is that we will continue to see those heightened. And while I will continue to encourage people to vote by mail or to vote early, the reality is that the challenges and the fear that people might have when going to the polling place is real. And we have been here before. In a totally different way, in a totally different context, but people have bravely gone to polling places decades in the past. It's what created change. It is what made Virginia, you know, a place where progress was ultimately achieved. And calling upon that history of brave people doing the thing that they know is impactful, which is using their voice at the ballot box, that despite the concerns will be the encouragement that I continue to put in place, but also making sure that people know and where possible and appropriate, people have the ability to kind of push back and know what their rights are.
7: Up next, my conversation with Ezra Klein about the thing that could be the biggest issue of our time, AI.
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2: 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Two taps later, Claire says nope to the charge and Wells Fargo is on the case. However you make money work, Wells Fargo can work with that.
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7: Welcome back. I sat down with my longtime friend Ezra Klein for a conversation about artificial intelligence, AI, and how it's influencing everything in our lives right now, from politics, the economy, to the job prospects. The topic, which we've been spending a lot of time on, is both incredibly fascinating and incredibly fraught.
15: I guess my first question to you is, like, what's your... I do think there's a real jump ball now. I saw Ron DeSantis today posted on X a poll that showed people overwhelmingly opposed to data centers, and he has been clearly kind of making some noises around being a sort of AI skeptic. How do you read the politics of it broadly?
8: So I think the politics of it are bad on a bunch of different levels for everybody. I'm going to pull DeSantis to the side, as I often try to do in life, and just like start with one big principle, like the main thing that I want to come here today and say, which is that what AI is and whether it is good or bad is not an intrinsic structure of the technology, but is a set of political decisions. It is up to us. And one of the things I mean by that is right now, I think particularly on the Democratic side, but also on the Republican side, there's a tremendous amount of correct concern about what I would call AI harm and a set of questions about how to create an agenda around AI harm. What about job displacement? What about algorithmic bias? And the way AI has not just been sold, but genuinely, I think, one of the possible futures it could represent, but the one that the heads of the labs talked about for a very long time and that people listened to them, was AI is a technology for taking away your job and maybe eventually displacing human sovereignty over our own future. For AI to actually work for the public good, there will have to be an agenda in which the public decides what it wants and then shapes the market and shapes
14: the rules and shapes the reality around that.
15: One of the things that really strikes me about AI right now from a sort of political economy perspective is that inherent in the technology in the current way it's being developed is you need just an enormous raw amount of power and GPUs. That necessarily depends on concentrated power and very deep pockets with a few firms. And so I do worry a little bit about like the degree just from a like from the sort of political economy of this new technology where it feels whatever its benefits might be for people, the concentration feels kind of baked into me.
14: Let me poke maybe or push on that in two ways. So one, again, I think that's a choice and sometimes reflects the way that even on the Democratic side, there has been a real limitation in imagination of what the public can do. If you could have a public option for health insurance run by the government, there's no particular reason the government couldn't have GPU clusters.
15: 100%.
14: And in other countries, they will. It is a reflection, I think, of the way we have severed ourselves off from having powerful public options in this country that we almost don't even like think about it. I am genuinely worried about AI harms. I've been covering them for years now. But if we do not actually create like a set of ideas about what we want to achieve, we're just not going to achieve them because all of the energy and all the investment, to your point about these companies who are having to pay back investors over time, is going to go into what there's already a business model to do. And so if the public has no view, what the public wants done is never going to happen.
15: What happens if you can, if the computers can do all, they can do all the thinking and they can push out the productivity frontier big enough and we can get rocket growth, right? That money's going to flow somewhere and maybe we all get to be, who's the guy who says we all get to be lords, right?
14: I'm not going for indolent lords.
15: Yeah. Like maybe if there's some universe of sort of boundless abundance and boundless plenty and people don't have to like work jobs they hate anymore, which an enormous percentage of people in our society do.
14: This is why I really think that it is time for the AI discussion to get off of far future thought experiments. We are not going to be at mass job displacement anytime soon, if ever. To be honest, is it in a way societally, we would be better at dealing with 80 million people losing their jobs than 8 million. Because if it's 80 million like COVID, we would do a society-wide response. We would not blame people. Yep. But if it's 8 million, we're going to blame them. We're going to actually be caught unprepared by being faced again, as we so often are, with the same problems we always run into, which is bottlenecks for doing real things in the real world, which is some people getting richer and not us having and us not having an effective way to tax that capital, right? AI is not putting us in a place where none of the old constraints bite. It is putting us in a place where the bottlenecks of the real world and the questions of power in some ways bite more. And so I think in order to know how to solve or answer the questions that are coming immediately, we actually have to discipline more tightly what those questions are.
7: Up next, we'll hear from Maryland Governor Wes Moore about how he's been making the streets of his state.
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7: Welcome back. Maryland Governor Wes Moore took office 3 years ago, and since then, crime in his state has dropped significantly. Here's how he thinks about safety and security.
21: I'm deeply humbled and honored to be able to be here and to spend a little bit of time talking about something that is fundamental to our sense of belonging and to our sense of community, and that is the issue of public service and public safety. I learned in this role that when my phone rings in the middle of the night, I'm never about to get good news. I first saw that in my first year as governor, when I got one of those calls from the mayor of Baltimore City, Brandon Scott. And when I heard his voice on the other end, he told me that there had been a mass shooting in Baltimore's Brooklyn neighborhood. The more I learned about what happened that night, I learned that not only was it the largest mass shooting in Baltimore's history, I also learned that some of the people who pulled the trigger were children, and I learned that every single one of the victims were children. Every one of them. The bigger tragedy that we couldn't ignore was this, that in that area, in Baltimore, in Brooklyn, about one in two children are growing up in poverty. One in two. And that we'd seen similar numbers in Brooklyn for well over a decade. And the people in Brooklyn knew it. And for me, this issue was and continues to be deeply personal because I grew up in a community where we were both scared of the kids with the guns and scared of the police officers with the badge. That the pitch of a police siren had a different tone depending on what neighborhood that you called home. And that people should not have to choose between feeling safe in their skin or feeling safe in their communities. That's not how things should work. And so when I took office in 2023, we made a pledge that this was something that we were going to focus in on every single day. Because if people do not feel safe, they will not come. And if people do not feel safe, they will not stay. Right now, too many young people in Maryland are automatically charged in adult court. And they will wait an average of 4 months before a judge even decides whether their case belongs in adult court or juvenile court. But here's the thing. Those months matter. And that delay matters. It matters to that child. It matters to that community. It matters to that family. And it matters to the entire system. Because it means that accountability comes too late. It means that services to support that child come too late. It means that we miss that critical window to change behavior and to improve outcomes. Now, the most serious offenses like murder and rape and carjacking, they will stay in adult court as they should. But for the cases that belong in juvenile court, we're going to deliver accountability faster. We're going to make better use of our juvenile system. We're going to deliver safer outcomes to the communities across our state. And we're going to do it now. Since 2023, we have more than doubled the number of youth apprentices in our high schools. Since 2023, we have grown our apprenticeship network to over 1,200 participating employers statewide. Since 2023, we have partnered with unions and employers to graduate over 5,000 apprentices. And by the end of my second term, we have set our goal to have 4,000 Maryland high schoolers graduating with registered apprenticeships every single year. Now, I know that the President of the United States likes to call Baltimore City a hellhole. He should check his facts around Baltimore. And better yet, he should actually come visit Baltimore. But he should come visit Baltimore not to lecture. He should come visit Baltimore to learn. Because if he did, he would learn about the all-of-the-above strategy that Maryland has employed when it comes to public safety. He would learn that homicides in Baltimore are now down 58% since I was inaugurated. He would learn that this past year alone, Baltimore recorded the largest year-over-year drop in homicides ever measured in the city. The last time the homicide rate was this low in Baltimore City, I was not born yet. I would love for him to come and learn. Because he could learn that these results are not an accident. They're proof of what happens when you reject false choices and you don't succumb to ideologies. Good government is about making strong choices, and it's not about making choices for communities. It's about making choices with them. The president thinks our job is to oversee communities. I think our job is to actually see communities.
7: When we come back, Simone Sanders Townsend and Senator Raphael Warnock on the urgent need for voting rights legislation and Supreme Court reform following the dismantling of the voting rights.
0: To 15-year-old Harper, buying an $80 vintage rock t-shirt is a great investment. To Harper's mom, this logic has a few holes in it.

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8: Welcome back to our second hour of We the People, America's Future. Reverend Senator Raphael Warnock won his seat in the Senate in that 2020 election, helping to flip both of Georgia's seats to blue, just in time to help President Joe Biden pass a slate of groundbreaking progressive legislation. With that progress rolling back and very much under threat, he's now calling for Supreme Court reforms and a new voting rights law. And he's taking on what he calls weaponized despair. Here's his conversation with my colleague, Simone Sanders Townsend.
9: Obviously, voting rights has been on the hearts and minds of lots of people in this country, Democrats, Republicans, and independents, and our democracy writ large. You have called Calais, which is a decision, the most recent decision about the vote, the VRA, Jim Crow in new clothes. Yes, he did. Now, I think the deeper issue, frankly, is that we are watching the same playbook that dismantled Reconstruction. After the dismantling of Reconstruction, you have the courts aiding and abetting in what's going on. The state legislatures are moving at record speed. The federal government is here playing a role. And so what does the next phase of this actually look like? Is it enough to just restore the Voting Rights Act, or does it need to be bigger?
10: Hello, everybody. Good to be here with you. Thank you so much. It's really hard, if not impossible, to overstate how important this moment is. What the Supreme Court did the other day is devastating. It's a massive blow to voting rights in this country. And if there's anything that keeps me up at night, is that it, you know, there are a whole range of issues, right? But of all, you know, there are a lot of issues we debate every single day.
9: Mm-hmm.
10: But the democracy is the house we live in. And MAGA politicians, some of them on the Supreme Court, are burning and looting the house. Mm-hmm. And so we have to take it seriously.

0: I have been working ever since I came to the Senate to pass voting rights. I came in the 117th Congress, and we got a whole lot done that Congress. I sure wish we had passed the John Lewis Voting Rights Advancement Act. Nothing could be more important. But going forward, you know, we're focused on winning the midterms. We've got to set the table so that when Democrats are back in power, we have to pass the Voting Rights Advancement Act. We've got to do something about all of this dark money that's in our politics that, quite frankly, is behind the Supreme Court.
1: So along those lines, then, are you, I mean, how are you going to get that done? Democrats, it's not as though they haven't had an answer to what Republicans have been doing in terms of a power grab, as I would call it. I think at the end of the day, this is all about power. State legislatures, governor's races, so on and so forth. When it comes to voting rights in America, there have been a number of bills in the House and in the Senate, and none of them have passed. And so what is going to happen differently? Are you endorsing a getting rid of the filibuster? Like, what? How are you going to get it done?
0: Let me be very clear. No arcane Senate procedure should block people's right to have their voices heard and their votes cast in their democracy. That is my position. And when we are back in power, we've got to pass voting rights. No more hand-wringing, no more delay. You can't fight for the people and then have the people send you into power and not fight to give the people the power for their voices to be heard in their democracy. So we need to pass the Voting Rights Advancement Act, which would ban racial gerrymandering, ban partial gerrymandering, or partisan gerrymandering. But here we are approaching the 250th anniversary of a nation born fighting taxation without representation. And here we are sitting in this place. So I'm deeply worried. I'm angry that the democracy is on fire. I think the answer to fighting those who are trying to fight the democracy is more democracy, is to make sure that the people can that their voices can be heard. And so we need Supreme Court reform.
1: Okay, let's talk about Supreme Court reform. I was going there next. You, just as we were sitting here, you talked about MAGA politicians, and you said, quote, some of them on the Supreme Court. Recently, you called some sitting justices on the Supreme Court political hacks. That's a quote. It seems like now both parties are waking up to the fact or have arrived at the same place that the court is maybe a little more political than folks let on. So what does court reform look like? Do you think we need more justices on the Supreme Court? Because if the current ones are political hacks, how do you counter that?
0: Here's what we know. We know that what we are witnessing right now is not working. I'm angry about the dismantling of the Voting Rights Act, Section 2. But the same court that dismantled Section 2 dismantled Section 5. They are also the same court that is responsible for Citizens United. And so while black voters are at the center of the discussion right now, we can't lose sight of the bigger picture. They are after everyday Americans. And so it would be irresponsible for us not to respond. And then there are a number of reforms on the table, term limits, expansion of the court, wouldn't be the first time. I think, given the crisis we're in, Simone, all of those things have to be on the table.
1: And you are willing to have not just have those conversations, but that's a vote you're also willing to take.
0: Everything should be on the table.
1: Everything should be on the table. You all heard that. Look, I think that the American people, I think what you just said is refreshing to hear, because I don't know how any a politician in this country can credibly say that our democracy is in danger and then not be willing to take the steps to address the democracy being in danger. And so there's a poem by Edgar Guest that talks about doing the things that haven't been done before. Do you think Democrats need to, not just when it comes to the courts, but voting rights, but also our economy, need to do some things that haven't been done before? And if so, what are those things?
0: We owe it to the people. I'm proud to have come into Congress at a time where, when you think about the amount of legislation we passed when I got elected in 21. We passed the American Rescue Plan, which included in that was the child tax credit. So we cut child poverty 40% for 6 months. We passed a bipartisan infrastructure bill. We passed a CHIPS and science bill, the most significant industrial policy we had seen in a very long time. We passed the first gun safety bill in 30 years. We passed the burn pits bill, which helped the veterans. We passed the Inflation Reduction Act, which was the largest investment in clean energy ever in human history. And it capped the cost of prescription drugs, gave Medicaid the ability to negotiate the price of prescription drugs. I'm proud that we did it, but we're watching them burn that stuff down right now. We're seeing them undermine it. And if I had all of those things and the John Lewis Voting Rights Advancement Act, on the other hand, along with court reform and an expanding democracy, I take the voting rights bill over off all of those bills. We have to save the democracy. You know, people think about the civil rights movement, which gave us the Voting Rights Act and the Civil Rights Act, as something that saved black people. The reality is it saved the country.
1: Because it was about democracy.
0: And it especially helped the South. The South would not be enjoying the prosperity that it enjoys. All of that would not be happening on the other side of a Jim Crow curtain. And so we are witnessing right now with this attack on voting rights, Jim Crow and new clothes. We owe it to the whole republic. We owe it to our children to fight for it with all of our might. We need all hands on deck. And the good news is right now, as I'm speaking, Georgia voters are turning out in record numbers. And at the end of the day, it's really the people. It is the people who are going to take their democracy back so that we can move forward and get some of these incredible things done.
1: Let's talk about thinking a bit bigger. You mentioned all of the things that did get done during the first couple years of after you came into office in the Senate. And there are some things that didn't get done. You mentioned child care. That was the second part of Build Back Better. And now what we talk about is the affordability crisis in America is just really the care economy. It just keeps getting a new name. I'm wondering if there are any lessons that you learned during those negotiations when it came to the care economy part of Build Back Better, or even the failure of the voting rights bill in the Senate. What lessons did you learn that you will take into this next fight? Because there is a real chance that Democrats take back the United States Senate, and that's not something I would have said a year ago.
0: Courage. We need moral courage in this moment. And at every inflection point in this country, whether we're talking about the civil rights movement or women's suffrage or the advancements of members of the LGBTQ community fighting for their humanity, it's just been people who are willing to stand up and center the concerns of ordinary people. And, you know, as I sit here, here's what I'm not about to do. I'm not about to give in to those who are trying to weaponize despair, because we'll win some of these battles. And if we're honest, we'll lose some. We'll win some elections. We'll lose some elections. But the battle we cannot lose is the battle between hope and despair. Because if we lose that battle, then we stop fighting. And then when we stop fighting, we don't. Here's why I can't stop. I mean, you see me sitting here. I'm a United States senator, but I'm also a product of good public policy, good federal legislation. I'm a Head Start alum long before any of those other degrees. You know, I was a kid in Head Start. That program gave me access to literacy and learning and a love of reading. And then when I was in high school, my principal summoned me to the office. I thought I was in trouble. She wanted to tell me about a program called Upward Bound, a good federal program that put a kid growing up in public housing on a college campus on Saturdays and on the weekends. So I knew I could go to college because I was already on the campus. And then when I got ready to attend Morehouse, it was Pell Grants and low interest student loans that provided a path for me. And so every day I'm thinking about that kid, because it would be harder for me to do those things now.
1: All of those programs you just mentioned have been cut under this administration.
0: Yeah, attacks on the Department of Education. And so I'm fighting for that kid every single day who grew up on Cape Street, and kids like that all across my state and all across our country.
1: You know, I know we need to let you go. The last thing I'll say is often you are a pastor as well as a senator. And you pastored the same church in Ebenezer Baptist Church that Dr. King
0: That's right.
1: once helmed. And I have to wonder, oftentimes he is regularly quoted, you know, the arc of the moral universe had been toward justice. And I find myself struggling right now with the question of, does it bend on its own? Or do people, like, right? Like, it doesn't just bend on its own. People have to bend it. And so you talk about hope. What gives you hope in this moment that the people are going to bend the arc of the moral universe toward justice?
0: Absolutely. It does not bend on its own. That we've got to bend that arc. Look, I walk around Atlanta, Georgia, which means I get to hang out with giants. John Lewis, my parishioner, is gone. Andy Young is still with us. He tells me this story about when they passed the civil rights bill into law, Dr. King went to see President Johnson, and Johnson was celebrating the fact that they had passed the civil rights bill into law. Dr. King said, great. And without skipping a beat, he said, that's great. We need voting rights. Didn't waste a moment. And the president kept saying, Martin, you're right. I just don't have the power to do that right now. I just don't have the power. And they left the meeting, and the staff was feeling all demoralized, like some of us now, and dejected, and said, what are we going to do? The president said he can't get us voting rights. He said he doesn't have the power. Dr. King said, well, if the president doesn't have the power, I guess we're going to have to go to the South and get him some. And so that's what we got to do. We got to go to the South and get the people some power, because when we stand up, we win.
1: That is a perfect place to end. Senator Raphael Warnock of the great state of Georgia, thank you for your time.
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2: Mikey Sherrill has been governor for less than a year, but she's already had major successes taking on rising energy costs. Here's her conversation with Alicia Menendez about what works, what doesn't, and what's next in her fight to make the Garden State more affordable for families.
12: I think what has gotten less attention is the way in which you've really gone toe-to-toe with the regional grid operators. And I wonder if you can talk about the role they play in rising energy costs, where you have found success, and what of that success you think is replicable elsewhere?
1: This has been a really interesting area. And I can tell you, I, like most people in New Jersey, could not have told you what PJM was. Somebody said, I don't know what a PJM is. That is our regional grid operator. It stands for Pennsylvania, Jersey, and Maryland, which came together and now represents a lot of the eastern seaboard and as far west as at least Illinois. And they have been a really bad actor in this. So, for example, I said that our power rates went up by 20% last year. They were said to go up by another 20% this year. Last year kind of broke the bank of a lot of people, especially in a fixed income. This year was going to double it. Governor Shapiro had worked to put a price collar on some of the rate increases. That really had a huge impact on our ability to keep costs lower and to keep them down for consumers. But it's really working with the other governors in the region that are holding PJM accountable. They are not moving on their own to act in a better way.
12: Let's talk about the factors that contributed to high energy prices last summer. So there was just a really hot summer. That was part of what was going on. There were supply shortages, higher prices from the regional grid operator, which we just talked about, and then this growing demand from AI data centers. This week, you had more than 60 environmental, labor, and community organizations calling on you to impose a moratorium on new data centers that use at least 20 megawatts of electricity until stronger regulations are put in place. Do you think a moratorium is the answer?
1: We have got to make sure that we are balancing a lot of needs here. I, for example, represent the most densely populated state in the nation. We've seen costs go up in large part because of Virginia under the last governor really just added unmitigated data centers, and they're part of our grid. And so they drove price energy costs up tremendously. So we have had several data centers come to some of our utility operators saying, look, we want to hook to the grid. And the utilities have said, no, we don't have that power. They've got to start bringing their own. And they've got to do so in a responsible way. We've also seen some new resources where they can use different cooling mechanisms so they're not using as much water. That's something we're going to demand. And we're also going to ensure that the community is not negatively impacted by this.
12: We've talked about energy. I want to make sure that we talk about housing, especially given that New Jersey has such an incredible history when it comes to creating affordable housing. So for the non-New Jerseyans in the room, 1975, a lot of working class Latino and Black citizens, along with the local NAACP, sue the town of Mount Laurel, saying, you're using your zoning laws to discriminate, and that is why we can't find affordable housing here. Those advocates win at the New Jersey Supreme Court. The Mount Laurel framework goes into effect. It is then codified by your predecessor, Governor Murphy, and now other states California, Massachusetts, Montana, Texas, they're all looking at what we have done in New Jersey as a model for what is possible. When you talk to your corollaries in those states, what is it you tell them about what you can learn from the success and failures we've had in New Jersey?
1: So it's really interesting you bring up Mount Laurel, because that has put us in a better place than most states in the area as far as continuing to build out our housing stock, but it's not enough. What I mean by that is in some areas of my state in the last 5 years, housing prices have gone up by 60%. We are hearing from young people who can't afford homes. And in fact, I was speaking to one police officer who was telling me that he said, I've got some guys on the force who are living with their moms, and I was making fun of them until I realized, oh, there's just really no way for them to afford to move out right now. And they're making a good salary. And we hear that story again and again and again. And this is why I just passed an executive order, because this is an area where, as governor, I have a great deal of authority on state-owned property so that we can build out about 20,000 housing units on property that especially state-owned property, especially like the Department of Transportation, think things like underutilized parking lots or other areas where an old warehouse that nobody uses anymore. So we can actually repurpose that area, which is right now some of the most desirable area for people who want to live in transit-oriented development spaces. So we're really excited about this. It's going to be a good step. There's a lot more we're going to do.
12: I mean, in general, in preparing for this interview, I was reading all of the critiques of the first few months, the lauding of the first few months, and my overall sense was this. On energy, on housing, she is doing everything she can possibly do, and yet a lot of it requires a long tail, and short-term relief remains the trickiest element of all of these affordability questions. And so I wonder for you, as you communicate with voters about the fact that relief is forthcoming, but it may not be there today the way that people want to feel it. How do you bridge that gap?
1: It's really tough for a couple of reasons. So, for example, I froze utility rates, but utility costs just went up 20% last year. People don't just want rates frozen. They want rates to go down. At the same time, at every turn, the president's driving up rates. So when you're talking, whether you're talking interest rates, grocery prices because of illegal tariffs, the gas prices because of his illegal war. I mean, here we are desperately trying to drive down costs. And at the same time, he continues to drive them up to and including now with like our healthcare system. So I think, you know, it's communicating nonstop about what we're doing. And at the same time, driving those costs down where we can. I think what people in New Jersey want to understand is somebody's handling this problem.
12: You have called the Gateway Tunnel Project the nation's most urgent infrastructure project. Tell me why.
1: So the Gateway Tunnel Project is the largest program of national significance that we are running. It is the Hudson. It's a new Hudson River tunnel. The old one is over 100 years old. It was damaged in Superstorm Sandy, and it's a point of failure in our system, and it's becoming harder and harder for people to commute. So illegally, Trump cut off the money. This was something we had to handle immediately, and that's what we did. We got right in court, and we beat him. He appealed. We beat him again. We're now in court for damages because he held us up. So that's the way to fight this. I think a strong, aggressive move and making sure you can deliver.
2: 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And later, Ari Melber's conversation with Mayor Jacob.
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4: Welcome back to We the People, America's Future. Here is Catherine Rampell's conversation with Representatives Maxwell Frost, Greg Kassar, and Laura Underwood on how to regain the trust of working class voters.
5: Even if Democrats sweep the House this midterms and maybe even take the Senate, you will still have to contend with a Republican in the White House, President Donald Trump, who can veto legislation. So my question for you is, what on the agenda do you think you can actually get signed into law in the next year? Is this mostly a messaging agenda about what you would like to get done? Or are there concrete things that you think you could peel off either Republican support in the legislature and or the support of a president so that people's lives and access to an affordable lifestyle can actually change next year?
6: So the Progressive Caucus put out a list of 10 proposals to lower the cost of everything from housing to childcare, gas, utilities, to stop price gouging, to increase your wages and benefits. And when we went out and tested the support for the Progressive Caucus's ideas, we found not only overwhelming support amongst Democrats and independents and voters in swing districts, but amongst Republicans. We're actually not a single one of the ideas that we can talk about here in a moment polled at less than 2/3 support amongst Republican voters. And so I believe, just like Leader Jeffries believes, that we will retake the House through the work that we do over the next few months. And then there will be a lot of accountability work that Democrats rightly need to do against the Trump administration. But if all we do is accountability, but don't also do affordability work, show voters not only that we're against Trump, voters already know that, but also show people what we're for, regain people's trust as the party of working class people, then I think we'll have failed. And so I think that we should push forward bold ideas and new ideas that will interest voters, like Ro Khanna's windfall profits tax on the gas companies that are making a killing right now. Instead of just providing people a small amount of relief, we should tax the enormous profits that the oil companies are making by jacking up prices right now, send a rebate check back to Americans, and at $100 a barrel of oil, this proposal would send everybody about a $400 rebate. We should pass that out of the House. If we retake the Senate, push to get that out of the Senate, and then either win Donald Trump's signature because it's supported just as heavily by Republican voters as Democratic voters, or he can veto it, and if he does, then it shows voters that Democrats were fighting to lower their costs and that Donald Trump stopped it. And then those contenders running for president in the next election cycle have a foundation of ideas to say Donald Trump blocked that bill that would have lowered your utility costs by $500 a year. Donald Trump blocked that bill that would have lowered your grocery prices, and I would have signed it. And I think that that is the kind of aggressive posture the Democrats need to take to not only be an anti-Trump party, but a pro-working class party.
5: Congressman Frost, the largest monthly expense for most households is housing, which has become a huge burden, not just on the blue coasts, the liberal coasts, but basically nationwide at this point. So what can we do to ensure that there is enough housing for everyone?
7: Usually, the largest asset a working person will own is what? Their house. We have an ownership crisis in this country that deeply impacts working people and especially young people. Not to put my tinfoil hat on, but it's everything. It's housing, and we're moving. If current trends continue, the vast majority of people will not own their home. They'll rent forever, and the rents can continue to go up or down. We don't own the music we listen to anymore. We don't own the movies we watch anymore. If trends continue, most people won't own the car that they drive. And actually, if trends continue, most people won't own the phone that they have in their pocket. You won't own a damn thing. And I think the home ownership crisis is indicative of something much bigger going on, where just a few people will have the keys to everything in our country, which means when somebody needs to be bailed out, who gets bailed out? The people who own everything. And that is an existential problem for working people in the rest of this country. It's not that we don't want people to do well. It's we want everybody to do well. But it's kind of hard to do that in this country when you can't even own the roof over your head. And so I think there's a lot we can do as a nation. I think people see what's going on in their communities and they understand the fact that the home prices are so high and most of them are the sticker shock is so recent for them. They just purchased their home maybe a year ago or maybe they purchased it 10 years ago. And they too realize that the price of their home was way too high. And I think there's a lot of things that we can do to help with that. But this notion that we have to pit homeowners against tenants or homeowners against potential homeowners, I think is false. And I don't see it in my community. And I also don't see it when I travel the country and talk with people about housing prices, because I hear many of the same complaints from people, regardless of what situation they're in.
5: Congressman Underwood, you've worked throughout your career on healthcare. What can be done to make healthcare affordable, to make healthcare more affordable for those who have coverage, as the promise of the Affordable Care Act indicated?
8: Well, I think that this is by far one of the most salient issues in this moment because everyone needs healthcare. You need to be able to see a provider, fill a prescription, get a procedure when you need one, right? And so this is something that's top of mind for so many folks. And yet you have Donald Trump and the Republicans in charge passing their big, ugly bill, taking $1 trillion out of Medicaid. So we have about 6 months until we reach this point where the American people are really going to be feeling that acutely of folks being kicked off of their coverage. So it's not about, at that level, affordable. That's, do you have healthcare or not? Yes or no. If you don't have access to, let's say, a nurse practitioner in your community and there is no physician, what are you supposed to do? We need to expand our healthcare workforce so that people can actually go in. That's how we drive down costs. We need more workers in every community and every zip code. But I think that in terms of messaging for the election, we keep it real tight and real simple. Fix our broken healthcare system. It doesn't have to be more complicated than that. It really doesn't. And I would really encourage us to really focus on winning so that people can get the healthcare that they deserve.
4: Coming up, the conversation continues with Jen Psaki, former UN Ambassador Linda Thomas-Greenfield, former Secretary of State Antony Blinken, and New Jersey Senator Andy Kim about the impact the war in Iran has on Americans at home and on the credibility of the United States.
9: This is the sound of Claire cooking dinner at home. And that's the sound of a fraud alert from Wells Fargo flagging a charge for a pricey restaurant in Paris. Considering Claire isn't in Paris right now, that seemed odd. To the bank and to Claire. Two taps later, Claire says nope to the charge, and Wells Fargo is on the case. However you make money work, Wells Fargo can work with that.
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9: This is the sound of Claire cooking dinner at home. And that's the sound of a fraud alert from Wells Fargo flagging a charge for a pricey restaurant in Paris. Considering Claire isn't in Paris right now, that seemed odd. To the bank and to Claire. Two taps later, Claire says nope to the charge and Wells Fargo is on the case. However you make money work, Wells Fargo can work with that.
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4: Welcome back to We the People, America's Future. Here is Jen Psaki's conversation with former U.N. Ambassador Linda Thomas-Greenfield, former Secretary of State Antony Blinken, and New Jersey Senator Andy Kemp.
18: Senator Kemp, when you just follow some of the headlines, you see kind of war powers vote, war powers vote, war powers vote failing week after week. But there have been some individuals peeled off, I should say, who have voted with Democrats for War Powers Act, which hasn't happened, I should say, in quite a long time. What, give us a sense of where you see things right now in that regard. Are there other ways that you think there is a bipartisan opportunity to hold people in this administration to account over this war?
19: Yeah. Well, first of all, I want to say that even the war powers approach, this is the wrong approach that we should have been going down. This is not a situation where we should normalize the idea that a president can start a war on their own, and then it's
18: very important point. Yes,
19: and then it's up to Congress later to disapprove of it, right? Yep. So just from the outset, this is wrong. This is an illegal, unconstitutional war. Now, we are unfortunately in a situation where we do not have three functioning branches of government right now. We have one branch of government that is simply trying to dominate the other two branches of government. I often call Speaker Johnson Secretary Johnson because he acts more like a cabinet secretary than he does as a leader of a separate branch of government. So that's the world that we're in right now. So, yes, we're trying to operate with the tools that we can to shine light and draw attention to the American people who, by the way, fully see this for what it is. You know, when I'm back home in Jersey, I mean, across the political spectrum, nobody likes this war. And they understand just the cost that they are bearing. Over $42 billion more that Americans have spent on gas and diesel since the beginning of this war. You know, that's what we are trying to draw attention to, that drumbeat. So we have to make sure that we're not getting caught up on just the process of, you know, between the different branches of government. This is ultimately about the people. And this is ultimately about the impacts that is having on them, and that this is a choice that this president made, not just to start a war or not, but whether to help American people or not. And that he has clearly made a decision to enrich himself and his family and his friends at the expense of the American people. And they see that so clearly when it comes to Iran.
18: I'm so glad you took the question in that direction. It was spicy and good. Ambassador, you have spent so much time working in so many parts of the world where there are high levels of corruption, where human rights and that is a key talking point when you sit down with these leaders. When people, let's say in the future, when future ambassadors, future secretaries are going into meetings and they are looking at a past administration that financially benefited to the tune of $1.4 billion, not my numbers that have been widely reported, and more. What impact does that have on the conversations?
20: It makes us look like hypocrites. It is a very hard conversation to have with a foreign government where you know you're talking to them about corruption in their country, and they're going to talk back to you about what's happening in your country. I think the only thing that will get us through this, when there's a change of administration, that we hold those people accountable. If we hold them accountable, then we can go to other countries and say, yes, we had this problem, but accountability is important, and this is what we're doing to hold them accountable. Now, will that happen? I don't know, but I would have a hard time having that conversation now with any country because I would feel like a hypocrite, even though I feel strongly that corruption in government is bad. But to try to tell a country that from this side of the Atlantic would be hard.
18: You have helped past people running for president think about issues and kind of red team with them, what they think, how to talk about it. What would be top of list for you if you were doing that with some candidates right now?
15: As I'm looking forward and I'm thinking about how do you advise a president on how to engage the world? Of course, it starts with our democratic base, and you want strong democracies. I believe that one principle is enduring, and that is enlightened self-interest. The strength and success of others actually redounds to us, and that continues to be important. American engagement and leadership continues to be important. But as we're looking at the way the world is going to be designed, I think increasingly we're going to see alignments of not just countries, but companies and other actors that have a stake in a given issue coming together around that issue. And it's what I used to call variable geometry, different coalitions of different shapes and sizes who are all brought together by a shared interest in a particular issue. Maybe it's dealing with opioids. Maybe it's dealing with food security. Maybe it's dealing with climate. Maybe it's dealing with AI governance. And it won't be a neat autocracy-democracy breakdown or east-west or north-south. It'll be like-mindeds on a given issue willing to play by the same set of rules. I think a president has to look at that and think about how he or she organizes the country to engage in that. But it starts with, as we've all been discussing, regaining our credibility. And that's going to be the first task.
4: Coming up, Minneapolis Mayor Jacob Frey and California Congressman Robert Garcia play a lightning round with Ari Melber and discuss the importance of Democrats taking the offensive.
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4: Welcome back to We the People, America's Future. Here is Ari Melber's conversation with Mayor Jacob Frey and Representative Robert Garcia.
15: As the oversight leader, you know, key oversight leader, should people be looking at their midterm vote as one for potential impeachment, or you don't go that far?
1: Look, I think first, obviously, everything's got to be on the table. You can't take it off the table. The reality, though, is you also have to be honest that Trump does an impeachable offense every week. And so we could spend an enormous amount of time going through that process, or we can try to do everything we can to stop and slow the Trump agenda. And so while you cannot take impeachment off the table, I think we've got to give people a stronger reason to vote for in November. And it's got to be motivated off the fact that we're going to have accountability, bring the truth out, but also try to make their lives better by focusing on affordability.
15: But to press you on that, we have a politically sophisticated room here. Is that because your party has come to the view that messaging impeachment just doesn't help you get votes?
1: I think that spending all of our time on impeaching a president that is not going to get impeached, it's happened already 2 other times, is not the best use of to consume all the energy that Democrats are going to
15: need. And Mr. Mayor, do you agree, given where you're at, do you agree with that, or you would put it differently?
2: No, I think the congressman is understanding this accurately. As he said, they're making these impeachable offenses virtually every week. And the other point here is the opposite of Donald Trump extremism is not the opposite extreme. The opposite of Donald Trump extremism is good, thoughtful governance, where you're loving your country more than your ideology, and you're not just taking whatever it is that Donald Trump does and, you know, having a leftist tint on it. We have a greater obligation than to that exclusively of our party. We have an obligation to maintain and uphold this great democracy. We have an obligation, as the congressman mentioned, to actually do things that help people. And if you're spending all your time spinning your wheels trying to counter Donald Trump, you're not actually helping anyone. We got to not just counter Donald Trump. It's going on offense.
1: And of course, it's also not off the table, to be very clear. I mean, we should be clear. It's not off the table, but we have to have a broader agenda and message. I think, and right now, just putting all of our energy on impeachment, we should be impeaching the guy every single week.
15: We do a lightning round, which is very hard for politicians. Doesn't matter what party. This is finish the sentence in a sentence, not 2 sentences. And you both get a shot. We'll do a couple and then we're out. Mayor, starting with you. If Democrats underperform in the midterms, it will be because? One sentence.
2: If Democrats underperform in the midterms, it will be because we did not do the proper organization ahead of time.
1: If Democrats underperform in the midterms, it'll be because we're not focused on affordability and accountability.
15: If Democrats win, it will be because?
2: Democrats will win, it'll be because we're absolutely right, and what is taking place in this country because of the Donald Trump administration is horrific, and we've got real affirmative answers that we can give that'll provide people with a better life.
1: If Democrats win, it'll be because the American public has finally seen Donald Trump and this movement for what it is and believe that a better America is possible.
15: In this Trump era, one problem we've discovered with the Constitution is...
2: One.
15: One. And then we're out of here.
2: It's not a guarantee. From the moment when I had an understanding of politics, and I grew up not too far from here, I believed in the United States. I believed that there were these foundational ideals that we hold true, and that those foundational ideals were not dependent on ideology. What we saw in Minneapolis, and we are now seeing coming out of the halls of government, and specifically the White House, is that it's not guaranteed that this republic lasts 10 and 20 and 30 years from now. And it is on all of us, not just to bend the arc of justice, but to hold true for a country and this experiment, and to have that mean more than partisan bickering or ideology or anything else, which also means that Republicans have to have the guts to tell MAGA people what they don't want to hear. It means that we have to have the guts to stand up when something is wrong at the threat of getting prosecuted by the Department of Justice. It means we have to have also the guts at times to tell our own side what they don't want to hear. That was more than a sentence.
3: It was more than a sentence. And finally, in one sentence, Congressman Garcia, we're leaving the stage. One thing that works about the Constitution.
1: Oh, that works? Yeah. Oh, man.
2: First Amendment.
1: Yeah. Look, I think just recognizing that the press plays and must always play a critical part of our government and our democracy, and is there to protect the people.
4: 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To watch the Ideas Conference in its entirety, you can visit MS Now's YouTube channel.
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2: The straits have to be open. They're going to be open one way or the other. So they need to be open. What's happening there is unlawful. It's illegal. It's unsustainable for the world. It's unacceptable. I don't know of any country in the world that doesn't. The Russians are not in favor of a tolling system. The Chinese are not in favor of a tolling system. I mean, there's no country in the world that's in favor of a tolling system except the regime in Iran. So that's not acceptable. That cannot happen. The straits need to be open, unimpeded, without tolls. And obviously that needs to happen immediately as soon as anything is agreed to.
3: Secretary of State Marco Rubio there making it clear where the United States stands on the Strait of Hormuz, which was open before this war started nearly 3 months ago. The question is, will U.S. strikes on Iran's Gulf Coast yesterday complicate negotiations? Also ahead, we're going to go through the Republican-led redistricting push in South Carolina as early voting starts today for that state's primaries. The question is, how is this effort legal if ballots are being cast? Plus, we'll go through new reporting on the tech executives who convinced President Trump to scrap an executive order on artificial intelligence. The question is, does big tech have too much influence over this administration? It's way too early for this. Good morning and welcome to Way Too Early, the show that knows everything's bigger in Texas, including campaign spending. We're going to talk about the very expensive Republican primary fight playing out today for the U.S. Senate. I'm Ali Vitale on this Tuesday, May 26th. We're going to start with the news. The United States military carried out what it called self-defense strikes yesterday in southern Iran. A spokesman for U.S. Central Command said targets included Iranian missile launch sites and boats attempting to place mines. CENTCOM added the strikes were done to, quote, protect our troops from threats posed by Iranian forces as the U.S. military continues to defend our forces while using restraint during the ongoing ceasefire. It's not the first time fire has been exchanged in the region throughout this tenuous truce. Iran didn't immediately respond to the attack publicly, but state TV reported blasts around a city on the Strait of Hormuz, and Iran's supreme leader said yesterday the U.S. will no longer have a safe haven in the Gulf. That renewed set of strikes comes as an Iranian delegation traveled to Qatar yesterday as part of peace talks. The status of negotiations, however, remains unclear, with mixed messages coming from both warring parties. The Associated Press cited two regional officials and a U.S. official who outlined some details of a possible deal, including an end to the fighting on all fronts, including in Lebanon, the gradual reopening of the Strait of Hormuz, and seeing Iran give up its stockpile of highly enriched uranium. President Trump, meanwhile, wrote on social media yesterday that he expected Iran to either turn its enriched uranium over to the U.S. or bring it to another location and destroy it in front of witnesses, maybe the Atomic Energy Agency. It's not clear if Iran has agreed to this, and the country's foreign ministry spokesperson said yesterday Tehran was not discussing details of its nuclear program. It all comes as Secretary of State Marco Rubio said negotiations with Iran could still take several days. He told reporters yesterday diplomats are working through details of a potential peace agreement.
2: I think our position is well stated. The president had a very important, I think, historic call just a couple days ago with a number of leaders from the region. I think there's strong alignment and agreement on what a preliminary draft should look like. I think that, like anything with something like this, it's going to take a couple days to settle on, even down to the disagreements over a word, sentence. So we'll have to work through that. If there's going to be a deal, we're going to have to work through that. But this is, it's either going to be a good deal or there isn't going to be one.
3: Here at the table with me, MS.

0: Now, White House reporter Akayla Gardner, I was struck listening to Secretary Rubio about the ways that he's talking about, yeah, you might need a few more days. But when you talk about quibbling over which words to use, it feels like saying we've made the broad agreements and now we're just drilling down on dotting the I's and crossing the T's. Is that actually where this process is?
1: A huge reality check is the agreement that they're talking about now is the agreement for the final agreement. They're talking about a deal that would implement a ceasefire, which is what Iran has been pushing for. They want a total ceasefire, including in Lebanon, to just start these conversations about the complicated details of their nuclear program, about the Strait of Hormuz, which they are still pushing to control and use tolls over. So this is a process that basically kicks off another possibly 2 months of negotiation. So we are still not very close to permanent ceasefire, but they are talking about an agreement that would put a firmer ceasefire, I suppose, or something that Iran would be comfortable with in order to continue with negotiations.
0: And yet the Iranians are still publicly saying we're not talking about our nuclear program, even as the president of the United States is floating several different possibilities for how they could get rid of their highly enriched uranium.
1: That has been so confusing to me. It's unclear to me whether this is just public posturing by Iran, but the president is incredibly aware of the criticism that he is facing about the early contours of this deal and the comparisons to the JCPOA, which he pulled out of in 2018.
0: Yes.
1: He is obsessed with creating a deal that looks better than the JCPOA. And most of what we've heard, even destroying the majority of its uranium, that was also part of the JCPOA. And I think that is why the president is now pushing for this expansion of the Abraham Accords, which he has wanted to do for a long time, because it would give him something unique to tout, but also complicates these negotiations so much. We're talking about negotiations that typically last months on their own, and he is now putting them on parallel tracks and asking for this to be a mandatory request for so many Gulf countries.
0: Yeah, and of course, when you talk about the Abraham Accords, one of the great foreign policy successes that this administration likes to tout from its first term in office, and it's also one of the things that now has Senator Lindsey Graham praising what they're doing as someone who had previously, just in the last 48 hours or so, been very critical of the Iran deal that was coming together, in large part because of the ways that it has shades of that Obama-era deal. Mark Polymeropoulos and I are obsessed with talking about the ways that these deals with Iran and the U.S. might actually end up looking quite similar, despite all of the many months and years that Trump spent completely lashing out at the Obama-era deal and now ending up with something that kind of looks similar.
1: Absolutely. And the president has been posting cartoons about this. He is
0: very
1: much trying to create this comparison that he is already, quote, winning the war. Even yesterday at the Memorial Day remarks that the president gave, I couldn't help think about Secretary Pete Hegseth talking about in the very early stages of this war, criticizing the press for covering the deaths of some of the first service members in this war and saying that they were trying to make the president look bad. The president is obsessed with his public perception. And even before this deal, he is trying to create these expectations that whatever he produces will be better than JCPOA. And I think we have to wait to see the fine print to actually see if that's true.
0: Yeah, there's the policy toll that we've talked about, and then there's the human toll that you're centering there rightly, especially the day after Memorial Day. But let's dive in a little bit deeper there, too, because President Trump began Memorial Day yesterday with an early morning social media post attacking the Democratic Party. He wrote in part, "Happy Memorial Day to all, including the Democrats who respect our military, who disrespect our military and all of the tremendous success that it has had over the last year." Several hours later, the president marked the holiday in a more traditional manner. He traveled with the vice president and other officials to Arlington National Cemetery. There, the president laid a wreath at the Tomb of the Unknown Soldier and gave brief remarks. In his speech, the president honored our fallen heroes and touted his recent military successes.
2: Today, here at Arlington, a very special place that housed burial grounds, battlefields across the country and around the world, we unite in solemn observance. With reverent hearts, we honor those who fell so that our republic might stand, those who died so that our nation could live, those who gave up their sacred light on earth so that the sublime light of American freedom would shine forever and ever. This Memorial Day, we salute them, we exalt them, and we thank them for all that we have and for all that they gave. They gave everything. God bless our fallen heroes. In two wars recently, we've lost a total of 13 service members. In Venezuela, which was a complete and total victory, where we're working very closely with the Venezuela government right now. We took that over in one day, and we lost no one. In Operation Epic Fury, we lost 13 wonderful souls, wonderful special people. These incredible men and women gave their lives to ensure that the world's number one state sponsor of terror will never have a nuclear weapon. Oh, and they won't. They will never have a nuclear weapon. I'm sure you know that.
0: So even in such solemn remarks on a day such as Memorial Day, 2 days before, the president had been almost diminishing the fact that only 13 people had been lost over the course of this months-long Iran war. I mean, it's the normal thing you do in that you go to Arlington as the president, you give remarks on this kind of a day. But tweeting about Democrats on Memorial Day, I mean, it just completely misses the mark.
1: Yeah, the president is acutely aware, particularly of the criticisms of his supporters. You mentioned Lindsey Graham, also his former Secretary of State, Mike Pompeo, but he also only mentioned some of the Republicans that he normally goes after, which was Bill Cassidy, Senator Tom Tillis, not some of the people that are typically his allies. But something that I've been thinking about is you heard the president there talking about ensuring that Iran never has this nuclear weapon. Are there going to be U.S. troops that we see extracting this uranium? That's a question I have. That could put them in harm's way. And at the end of the day, until there's a permanent ceasefire, there's still tens of thousands of American troops that are stationed in the Middle East that are in harm's way unless they can bring this to an end.
0: Yeah, and I think that has been the continuous question, which is if the goal is regime change, how do you do that without U.S. boots on the ground? If the goal is getting rid of the enriched uranium, how do you end up doing that? What is the agency that enforces that? Does that involve U.S. troops? I think that's always been the persistent question on Capitol Hill and in the halls of power that have not had a chance to weigh in on the U.S. role in this conflict, but are very much watching the president wage this war effectively unilaterally. And the tenuous ceasefire remains in place, but to what end? I think that is one of the key questions here. MS Now White House reporter Akela Gardner, thank you for your thoughtful reporting, as always. Still ahead for us this morning, early voting gets underway in South Carolina today, even as state lawmakers are working to redraw congressional lines there. Plus, tense protests outside of an immigration detention center in New Jersey, as the governor of that state says she's been denied access to the facility amid a reported hunger strike. Those stories and more when we come right back.
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0: You know what they say, if it's Tuesday, someone's voting somewhere, and that's true in a lot of places. Early voting begins today in South Carolina's primary elections as state lawmakers continue to debate a proposed congressional redistricting map that could reshape the state's political landscape. State senators advanced the proposed map over the weekend, setting up a final vote expected today. Now, if this was approved, the plan would redraw the state's congressional districts, including the area represented by longtime Democratic Congressman James Clyburn, as well as delay the House primary races until August 18th. Critics of this plan have focused on the highly unusual timing of a redistricting effort during an active election cycle. If new maps are approved, some voters may be required to cast a second ballot, as the South Carolina Election Commission would disregard votes under the old district lines. They would no longer apply. The Election Commission also says the delay would cost more than $5 million. A lot for us to keep track of there. Meanwhile, in New Jersey, Governor Mikey Sherrill says she's been denied access to an immigration detention center in Newark amid protests outside that facility and a reported hunger strike by detainees inside. In a statement, the governor said the move to restrict her access raises, quote, serious questions about what they're trying to hide from public view. Protests have been taking place outside the facility since Friday. You see them there. Video taken yesterday shows tense scenes outside of the detention center. Comes as multiple detainees describe rotten food, a lack of air conditioning, and being denied medical care. Democratic Senator Andy Kim says he was pepper sprayed by ICE officers outside the detention center yesterday after visiting this facility and speaking with detainees. He's within his rights to do that as a member of Congress doing oversight. That's been a flashpoint for several members over the course of the last year and a half. The Homeland Security Department said last night law enforcement followed their training and used the minimum amount of force necessary to protect themselves, the public, and federal property. While pepper spraying a U.S. senator? I don't know. And finally, Vice President J.D. Vance will host state attorneys general today for his task force on fraud. This meeting is the latest move by Vance after being tapped to lead the initiative by President Trump back in March. According to Politico, about 15 Republican AGs are scheduled to attend, with Democrats largely expected to skip the meeting, although some might send staffers. The invitations were sent to Democratic AGs on Friday with a deadline to RSVP by Saturday, but Republicans received the invite about a week earlier. Democrats weren't initially going to be invited, but Vance insisted they receive invitations. Combating fraud should be bipartisan, sure. A group of 24 Democratic AGs sent a letter to Vance yesterday to decline the invite, writing, "With appropriate notice and a genuine opportunity for engagement, we would welcome the chance to participate in a future meeting and contribute to a productive dialogue." So that's what Vance is doing today. Trump is going to Walter Reed Medical in part for an examination, a physical. Still ahead, we are going to turn to sports, get your highlights from last night's playoff action in both the NHL and NBA, including the Knicks celebration not seen in over a quarter century. We'll get you those stories, plus a check on the weather forecast when Way Too Early returns. But first, we always want to know, why are you awake? Maybe still celebrating the Knicks. I don't know. Email your reasons to waytooearly at ms.now. You can also tell me on social media. I'm at Ali Vitali. Use the hashtag waytooearly. You can also reply to my most recent post. We're going to read our favorite answers a bit later in the show.
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14: Another turnover, and Anunoby, Brunson, alley-oop, and Anunoby with the slam!
0: OG Anunoby slams home the alley-oop pass from Jalen Brunson to extend the Knicks' lead in the third quarter. New York again dominated the Cleveland Cavaliers last night, building a big advantage before the break, using a 20-0 run over a five-minute stretch in the first half, and pulled their starters while leading by 35 less than halfway through the fourth quarter. The Knicks beat the Cavs 130-94, with that completing a four-game sweep for their 11th consecutive playoff victory, advancing now to the NBA Finals for the first time in 27 years. I know some absolutely joyful Knicks fans, including New York City mayor, apparently. Moments after the Knicks clinched that win, Zoran Mamdani tagged New York City's sanitation account on social media and wrote, "I'd like to report a sweep." NYC Sanitation responded with cleanup in Cleveland. The Knicks now await the winner of the Western Conference Finals between the defending champion Oklahoma City Thunder and San Antonio Spurs. That series is tied at two games apiece. Game five is tonight in OKC. And turning now to the NHL and another overtime decision in the Eastern Conference Final. To Montreal, where for the second game in a row, the Carolina Hurricanes topped the Canadiens in OT, scoring about 14 minutes into the extra period to win 3-2 and take a one-game edge in the series. The teams remain in Montreal for game four tomorrow. Tonight, meanwhile, the Las Vegas Golden Knights will try for the sweep at home against the Colorado Avalanche in game four of the Western Conference Final there. Now to Major League Baseball. We're going to start in Baltimore, and the Orioles tied with the Tampa Bay Rays in the bottom of the 13th inning.
15: Chilton's to throw a 30th pitch in relief. The winning run is at second. It's Alexander. He's dancing off the bag.
16: Fly ball, Colton Cowser. Deep right center. Mullins back at the wall. He did it again! Back-to-back
0: Colton Cowser walks it off for the second straight day for the O's. They beat the Rays 9-7. Excitement there. Meanwhile, in Arlington, Texas, three Houston Astros pitchers combined to complete baseball's first no-hitter since September of 2024, including closer Alimber Santa, who tossed two perfect innings in his big league debut to finish off the in a 9-0 win over the Rangers. And time now for a check on the weather forecast. Let's bring in MS Now weather reporter Moses Small for that. Moses, good morning. What do we got?
17: Good morning. Well, Allie, I'm sure you know how we're feeling in New York City this morning. And at the perfect timing, we're shaking off some of that gloom that we felt in the forecast for Memorial Day weekend. So high of 77, we're going to see some sun. We get to get out and celebrate. But it's when you look south of there that things get a little bit rainy. In the D.C. area, I'd expect showers off and on through the early afternoon, but it's in the south where the rain is a much bigger deal. They have flood watches now because they've seen heavy rain on end for days. And the issue with that as those showers continue is that the ground can't hold any more water. And all of that runoff has caused flooding in places like Pedal, Mississippi. One person passed away after floodwaters started to sweep away their car. And so this is just a good reminder, if you're in that part of the country today, that more than half of the time when people pass away in a flood, it has something to do with a vehicle. So it can only take anywhere from 12 to 18 inches to sweep away a car. We're going to have to keep a close eye on the south as more flooding is unfortunately expected today. They're just getting so much rain. But for the rest of us, we're just kind of coming out of the funk, a lot of the grayness that we felt over the holiday weekend. And so, Allie, I'm happy to say that the forecast is starting to look up. And I know it's a little bit early to talk about the weekend, but the forecast is going to get progressively better as we get further into the week.
0: Never too early to talk about the weekend. And honestly, I have been so sick of the rain. So bring on the sun, please, finally. MS Now weather reporter Moses Small. Thank you. Still ahead for us this morning, we're going to get to the fallout from President Trump's decision to scrap an executive order on artificial intelligence after speaking with top tech leaders last week. That's straight ahead on Way Too Early.
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0: Welcome back to Way Too Early, 5:30 here on the East Coast, 2:30 out West. I'm Allie Vitale. In his first major teaching document, Pope Leo focused on the preservation of human dignity in the face of artificial intelligence. Titled Magnifica Humanitas, the document describes AI as a new industrial revolution and calls for disarming, in the Pope's words, the technology by removing it from military and economic interests, imposing stricter regulations, and encouraging broader public participation in shaping the technology's future. The document stresses that AI is not human, arguing such systems, quote, merely imitate aspects of intelligence and lack experience, emotion, relationships, and moral agency. Leo goes on to acknowledge AI can be a valuable tool, but draws a clear line between computers and the spiritual depth of human beings. Also argued for the technology to be more inclusive as it's put together, as opposed to coming back and trying to apply morality after. It also comes as President Trump is facing criticism after postponing a long-awaited executive order on artificial intelligence. According to the Washington Post, the decision to scrap the signing came after 11th-hour phone calls between President Trump and industry leaders, including SpaceX CEO Elon Musk and Meta founder Mark Zuckerberg. They and others reportedly warned Trump that a proposed safety vetting system could inhibit artificial intelligence development. Democratic Senator Mark Kelly of Arizona actually criticized Trump for standing down, writing on social media, quote, America cannot lead in AI if our policy is determined by whichever billionaire gets the president on the phone last. We need a strategy that supports innovation, protects workers, strengthens national security, and makes sure this technology benefits the country, not just a handful of big tech companies. It's a lot for us to dig into with White House reporter for Politico, Sophia Kai, here on set with me. So, Sophia, let's just start first with the Pope. Of course, the Pope's encyclical comes weeks after this pretty public spat that was mostly just driven by the president on social media. But it also comes as he's really taking to task AI and tech leaders, with one of the founders of Anthropic sitting with him as he gave these remarks at the Vatican. How did the encyclical land at the White House?
1: It's really seen as the Pope trying to influence policy. I think that's really what it is. But of course, the Pope will do Pope things. And it comes at the same time as Trump, for months, has tried to craft some sort of framework for regulating AI, you know, putting some guardrails on these advanced AI tools. I mean, this is a process that had started early last year, right? So it's been months, and then Mythos lands. And the group that's been working on this, and it's a pretty broad group with various stakeholders, they had to start from scratch again. And, you know, so, of course, the AI order was supposed to come, and we can talk about why it did not come.
0: Yeah. Well, let's talk about why it did not come. What was the concern coming from industry leaders? We mentioned Zuckerberg and Elon Musk, but it also came from the person who previously was the AI czar for the administration, David Sachs. What was the concern?
1: Former AI czar.
0: Exactly.
1: So that was one call that came the morning that the EO was supposed to land. Actually, there was a signing ceremony that was already scheduled, and the president gets this call from David Sachs. And David Sachs tells him that the EO would effectively make the U.S. less competitive in the AI arms race with China. And the president seemed persuaded. So he came out with reporters. He decided that he was going to pull it. And he said, look, I'm pulling this because there's aspects of this executive order that I don't like.
0: Is it just that industry leaders would prefer not to be regulated? Because that is a tale as old as time in every sector, not just AI. Or is it just that this technology moves and is innovated so quickly that it makes it really hard to regulate when what you're regulating is changing basically on a day-to-day and week-to-week basis.
1: So the EO really puts out this voluntary process for the government to have eyes on the technology first. And what David Sacks was concerned about and what he relayed to the White House is that these voluntary processes may one day become mandatory. Now, I spoke with senior White House officials who were involved in the drafting, and they say, look, David Sacks was read in on this. And I got a copy of the EO, and if you read the fine text, nowhere in the EO does it say this is mandatory. In fact, there are sections of it that say this will not create a mandatory process. So that is the push in the poll. We know that people at the highest levels of the White House were caught off guard by David Sacks' call because they really thought that we were going to put this out.
0: But is this an administration that actually wants to regulate AI, or are they keen to just let the private sector stay private, do what they want to do?
1: I think the biggest concern is something like Mythos. You know, the word that I kept hearing was freaked out. We know that Secretary Bessent was freaked out. We know that people in the White House are freaked out.
0: Because we know that it's a new kind of AI that just moves so much faster and could present real security concerns.
1: Yeah, it could do offensive cyber attacks on critical infrastructure. And that is the big thing. We're talking about banks. We're talking about hospitals. No one in the Trump administration wants a cyber attack like that, especially by something like Mythos to happen under their watch. So, you know, they want the tech world to do their tech things, and, you know, they've got the tech bros in their ear. This was the case since Doge came in, right? Elon came in and brought along with him all of these Silicon Valley tech entrepreneurs, and many of them still stayed. Or if they haven't stayed, they still have the president's ear.
0: The president's ear, and also a lot of proximity and relationship with Vice President J.D. Vance, who could be one of the people to vie for the Republican nomination in 2028. That is, of course, one of D.C.'s favorite parlor games. But I think if you marry the way that the White House has such proximity to the rarefied air of these tech bros, if you want to carry your term, and then you contrast that with how the Pope is talking about this being something that only further exacerbates the have and have nots, the concern that this very small percentage of mostly male tech founders control such a powerful technology. I mean, that feels like a real difference in the way that these two entities are even looking at AI itself. Right?
1: Those are the two forces that have been shaping the drafting of this executive order, which we know they still want to put something out. Now, the person in the administration who has been pushing for stricter regulation is Pete Hegseth. Mm. Remember, the Pentagon had that spat with Anthropic, and we know that Pete Hegseth, J.D. Vance, all of these people will continue to have a say in AI policy.
0: Continue to have a say in AI policy. They are the first people to get a crack at regulating AI because this technology is just completely blowing up right now during the course of this tenure. It's going to be fascinating to see where this ends up going. It's going to have a very long tail and impact on all of us as well. White House reporter for Politico, Sophia Kai, thank you for coming on, talking about your reporting. Coming up for us, we are going to go live next to CNBC for an early look at how investors are reacting to the latest developments with Iran. Plus, despite rising fuel prices, travel demand appears to remain steady, including a spike in hotel stays, now forcing the industry to increase rates. We're going to dig into all of it straight ahead on Way Too Early.
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0: Time now for business. For that, let's bring in CNBC's Ben Bulos, live from London. Ben, good to see you. How are markets reacting now to these latest developments with Iran and the potential for a deal still looming?
22: Well, it looks as though they're responding in a positive way. The futures point to a stronger open on Wall Street. Of course, the markets were all closed for the Memorial Day holiday on Monday, but they look to be building on the, for example, fresh intraday high and record close that the Dow saw at the end of last week on Friday, helped in part by the fact the oil price has fallen. This after President Trump said that talks to end the Iran war were proceeding nicely, but saying the U.S. could go on the offensive if negotiations break down. But equity futures pointing to a positive start when trading gets started for the Tuesday session.
0: And look, we've talked a lot about rising overall prices, but demand does appear to be resilient when it comes to U.S. hotel bookings. So what are travel experts saying about the summer season?
22: Well, it's really interesting, this one. The Hill is reporting the CEO of Hotel Planner saying that there's evidence there's strong demand for travel, despite all the pressures, for example, that consumers are facing for gas and diesel at the pump. And they're saying that average daily rates are rising at 1.7% compared to the growth we saw in May last year. It's a faster rate of growth. And when you break down the details, it's quite interesting because there's a surge in demand for short stays. Searches for one-night hotel stays have increased over the past 3 years. But conversely, searches for longer stays have declined, dropping about 10% since 2023. What is behind the rise in the average room rates? Well, the industry says it's in part because hotel construction simply is not keeping pace with demand.
0: And then finally, I want to get you on this deadline that's fast approaching. For any U.S. residents that were impacted by the 2024 Krispy Kreme data breach, they can file claims as part of that settlement. How much could these victims be eligible for, and what do they have to do to actually get their share here?
22: Well, in some cases, this is a really important deadline because it could be worth up to $3,500. Now, I should say that this only applies to people who are notified that their data was part of this breach, and it's part of a big, more than $1 million settlement that Krispy Kreme, the donut chain, has agreed in order to resolve the lawsuit. They deny any wrongdoing, but here's the thing. If you had an email saying you're affected by the data breach, you can claim, without any documentation, a flat cash payment of $75. If, however, you have documentation to prove that you suffered fraud or identity theft as a result of this breach, you could claim up to $3,500 to compensate for your losses. But the deadline for claiming is June 22nd. So check the details, check if you're eligible, and don't miss that deadline if you can get it.
0: Really important details. You could buy a lot of donuts with that kind of money. CNBC's Ben Boulos, live from London.
22: Indeed.
0: Thank you. Still ahead for us this morning, voters in Texas return to the polls today to decide the U.S. Senate primary runoff. We're going to talk about where things stand among Republicans following President Trump's endorsement and what the outcome could mean in November as Democrats still hope to win big in this state. Way too early. I'll be right back with that.
3: 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It starts with a click. 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
21: 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And that's the sound of a fraud alert from Wells Fargo, flagging a charge for a pricey restaurant in Paris. 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Two taps later, Claire says nope to the charge and Wells Fargo is on the case. However you make money work, Wells Fargo can work with that.
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21: This is the sound of Claire cooking dinner at home. And that's the sound of a fraud alert from Wells Fargo, flagging a charge for a pricey restaurant in Paris. Considering Claire isn't in Paris right now, that seemed odd to the bank and to Claire. Two taps later, Claire says nope to the charge and Wells Fargo is on the case. However you make money work, Wells Fargo can work with that.
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0: Welcome back. We told you people were voting today. Another test of President Trump's endorsement powers happening in Texas. Republican voters will decide a U.S. Senate primary runoff between the Trump-backed Attorney General Ken Paxton, who's faced indictments for alleged corruption, or the four-term incumbent John Cornyn. Neither campaign held events yesterday, instead focusing on campaign ads in a race where $135 million has already been spent. President Trump endorsed Paxton a week ago and doubled down on his support for the attorney general in social media posts on Sunday. Cornyn received nearly 32,000 more votes than Paxton in the March 3rd primary, but he didn't hit that 50% threshold needed to win outright. That's why we're here. Early voting data for this runoff shows over 829,000 ballots have been cast, by far the highest turnout of any runoff in the past decade. Want to bring in investigative reporter for the Austin American-Statesman, Tony Plahetsky. Tony, you and I have had similar conversations like this before because we basically get a redux of the election that they did for this race in February. But is it just as simple as Paxton got the Trump endorsement and so this is his nomination? What's the sense that you're getting?
14: Well, it certainly did not hurt that he got that endorsement. And then, of course, as you said, the president sort of doubling down on that over the weekend. But I can tell you that within the John Cornyn camp, there is still a lot of optimism that he could possibly get over the finish line tonight. Of course, that remains to be seen, and we'll find out tonight. But I can tell you that within the Republican Party of Texas, they see this as a true test for the soul of the Republican Party here, whether or not the party is going to push toward MAGA and uphold the MAGA values, or whether or not they're going to embrace what they consider, many of them, a more traditional Republican, someone who is pro-business, who is has been described as a quote-unquote country club Republican. They see this as a test of the underlying values of the party moving forward.
0: Or to put it in Texas Republican terms, is this the party of H.W. and W. Bush, or is this the party of Donald Trump? I mean, I was struck when I was down there even about the ways that Cornyn was no holds bar in telling me that he thought that Paxton winning this nomination could imperil Republicans' ability not just to keep this Senate seat, but also further down the ballot. And so I wonder, when you hear now other Democrats also making a similar argument, that if it's Paxton, it makes it easier, for example, a James Tallarico to pull off a win in November. Do you buy that, knowing the state the way that you know it?
14: I think it is possible that this does give James Tallarico a better chance in November. Now, it is certainly not a foregone conclusion that he would win in the general election. But Democrats, as you well know, have had a lot of energy in recent years, going back, for example, to 2018 when Beto O'Rourke ran against Ted Cruz, and Republicans here in the state were caught somewhat off guard, somewhat flat-footed by the success of Beto O'Rourke's race and just how close it came. They saw that as a stage setter and have been working for years now to reach the point where they are today. And they are absolutely hoping that it is Ken Paxton, saying that they can continue to trot out his resume, his record of scandal that has unfolded over the past decade, and that absolutely puts the Republican Party in a weakened position going into the general.
0: Yeah, there is so much to dig into within Paxton's own history. Even Republicans that I've spoken to have talked about that. I mean, can we just forecast a little bit that if it is Paxton who wins this nomination, it then puts Republicans here in Washington that work with super PACs aligned with Republican leadership that have been on the airwaves attacking Paxton for that history? It now puts them in the position of having to not just defend against the very allegations that they brought up, but also potentially work in favor of a candidate that they themselves have said is not the best person to keep this seat. I mean, can you just talk about the ways that Republicans you're talking to in Texas might be worried about that dynamic?
14: Well, not just about that, but I can tell you many Republicans are worried about down ballot races here. And if Ken Paxton is at the top of the ticket, what that could mean for them. For example, there are a number of House races where those candidates are concerned that they could possibly lose their position. There are other races, for example, the Texas Attorney General, Texas Comptroller, all of those are on the ballot as well. And I can tell you that Democrats are increasingly hopeful that if Paxton is on the ticket, that could have ramifications down the ballot and potentially flip Texas in a way that it has not been in 40 years. And so there is a lot of hope and energy. But to your point, those Republicans who have been so against Ken Paxton, it will be an interesting question to see whether or not they fall in line, whether or not they remain more muted as the race goes forward, if in fact he is the nominee.
0: Yeah, it's going to be a very instructive night in Texas, of course, in this race, but then also in some of those down ballot contests that you talk about, Chip Roy's among them for that attorney general race. And then for Democrats who have been forced to run in different districts, in some cases against each other because of Texas redistricting. A lot for us to unpack
14: right
0: tomorrow morning. Investigative reporter for the Austin American Statesman, Tony Plahetsky, great to see you. Thank you.
14: You too. Thanks for having me.
0: And earlier in the show, we also asked you, the viewers, why are you awake? Hannah emailed to say, getting my son ready for his eighth grade Washington, D.C. trip. Pack him with an umbrella. It has been very, very wet here lately, but enjoy the trip.
7: Reggie sent us this picture of his dog, Lucy, who likes to wake him up early. I'm loving the popularity of the Lucy name. I had no idea that she was in such cute company. I love that. Bill emailed us a photo of his puppy who says he gets me up early when my wife leaves to open the YMCA pool. Well, he needs to keep you up and alert. I love that. And Marie says she's awake because she's trying to make it to her pickleball session on time. Hey, no time like the present. Get out the door. Go play some pickleball. And coming up next for us here on Way Too Early, President Trump is due for his annual medical exam today amid mounting questions about his health. We're going to get you some of those details. Then coming up on Morning Joe, live reporting from Texas as voters cast their ballots in today's closely watched primary elections. We're just talking about those. Plus an update from the Middle East following the so-called self-defense strikes launched by the U.S. yesterday in southern Iran. Morning Joe is just moments away.
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21: 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And that's the sound of a fraud alert from Wells Fargo flagging a charge for a pricey restaurant in Paris. Considering Claire isn't in Paris right now, that seemed odd to the bank and to Claire. Two taps later, Claire says nope to the charge and Wells Fargo is on the case. However you make money work, Wells Fargo can work with that.
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21: 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Two taps later, Claire says nope to the charge and Wells Fargo is on the case. However you make money work, Wells Fargo can work with that.
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7: Welcome back. Acting Attorney General Todd Blanch is pointing to Saturday's White House shooting as proof that President Trump's $400 million ballroom is a necessity. Blanch made that argument in a court filing on Sunday in support of the DOJ as it fights a lawsuit seeking to block that ballroom's construction. In the filing, Blanch writes, quote, "This second attack on the president this month underscores the critical need for top-level state-of-the-art security at the White House, including the ballroom, which is vital for national security."
0: President Trump was home when a gunman opened fire in the vicinity of the White House. Secret Service returned fire, killing the suspect. The agency said no personnel or White House staff were injured, and Trump was not affected. Sticking with the president, he's headed to Walter Reed Medical Center today for his fourth medical exam of his second term. Comes amid a rise in questions over the president's mental and physical well-being as Trump approaches his 80th birthday next month. The White House says the president is scheduled to receive his annual dental and medical exam today. Trump's last checkup, though, was back in October when he received a CT scan, which his doctor said was merely preventative and came back as normal. Interested to see the White House's readout of this latest physical. And then, of course, Thomas Massie is talking about potentially running for something in 2028. He said that he filed on the ballot with the FEC for his 2028 House race, but it could be leaving the door open as he says he wants to continue to raise funds to continue his political operations to support his position as a current office holder and potential candidate for federal office. This could again be for the House seat that Massie says that he wants to run again for, or it could be for a potential run for president, given the fact that he has left that door open as well. All of this to keep the fundraising apparatus.

0: Chinese are not in favor of a tolling system. I mean, there's no country in the world that's in favor of a tolling system except the regime in Iran. So that's not acceptable. That cannot happen. The straits need to be open, unimpeded, without tolls. And obviously that needs to happen immediately as soon as anything's agreed to.
1: All right. Secretary of State Marco Rubio there making it clear where the United States stands on the Strait of Hormuz, which was open before this war started nearly 3 months ago. We'll bring you the latest on the talks to end the conflict and dig into whether U.S. strikes yesterday will actually complicate those negotiations or what. Plus, we'll have an update on the developing situation at an ICE facility in New Jersey after Governor Mikey Sherrill says she was denied access amid a reported hunger strike by detainees inside. Also ahead, after 13 months and $135 million, the Republican primary between Senator John Cornyn of Texas and the state's attorney general, Ken Paxton, will come to an end tonight. We will preview that runoff election. And for the first time since 1999, the New York Knicks are in the NBA Finals. We'll have the highlights after last night's sweep of the Cleveland Cavaliers. Good morning and welcome to Morning Joe. It is Tuesday, May 26th. With us, we have the co-host of our 9 a.m. hour, staff writer at The Atlantic, Jonathan Lemire, co-host of The Rest Is Politics podcast, the BBC's Caddy Kay, columnist and associate editor of The Washington Post, David Ignatius, is with us, and former White House official under President Biden, retired Rear Admiral John Kirby. He is now an MS Now national security analyst. Joe, we have so much to get to, but I think we start
2: we really do.
1: With the Knicks.
2: Yeah. Yeah, we're going to start with the next thing. I just want to go back to the New Jersey story, though, with Mikey Sherrill. It remains extraordinary that governors of states, that United States senators, that members of Congress who actually fund these, what many people inside are calling concentration camps. I think that really internment camps certainly do fit, that they can't get in. Governor of a state where they have placed one of these internment camps, and the Trump administration does not allow you to go inside there. You're a United States senator or a United States congressman, congresswoman, and you fund these internment sites, and they're black holes. They're black holes, and you have people inside there that are being held that shouldn't be held there. We know that, and we know that they'll stay as long as they can stay because the people inside there get paid by the day. In many cases, from the reporting that we've gotten, so the longer they hold people, even if those people are held illegally, well, the more money they make. So, again, something has to be done here. Every member of Congress should go to every internment camp in their districts and should demand that they be allowed to be in, or they fund nothing. They absolutely fund nothing. And I will tell you that that happened. That happened when I was in Congress. Everything came to a stop. We said, we're not passing a single bill until you talk to us about how you're going to balance this budget, how you're going to save Medicare, how you're going to save Social Security. If we can do that about Medicare and Social Security, we can do that about human beings who are being brutalized inside these internment camps, and brutalized so much that many leave saying that they're like concentration camps. Now, how can we verify that? Oh, wait, I'll tell you how we can verify it. You can actually let members of Congress, United States senators who funded those internment camps, to go in and check on a daily basis to see how the people inside of there are being treated. You know, we have enemies in wars that allow the Red Cross to go in and check. But we're actually funding. I want to say it again. We're actually funding as taxpayers through the United States Congress, through the Article I branch, these internment camps where people are being abused, where people are being held when they should be freed.
1: Yeah.
2: Yes. And this administration thinks they have a right. An Article II branch thinks they have a right to tell an Article I branch or a governor who actually is hosting the internment camp in her state, that they don't have a right to do that? That's absolutely ridiculous. We're going to talk about that much, much more. It's got to come to an end.

0: There has to be transparency. What is the Trump administration hiding? What is the DHS hiding? What abuses, what serial abuses of human beings are they hiding? And I want to say for everybody who's stupid enough to say, well, they're here illegally. We don't know that. You don't know that. You're just making that shit up. You don't know who's in there. And you don't know if they're here illegally
1: or not. Even someone here illegally has rights to due process. And what is going on here is many layers of wrong, many layers. And there are a lot of members of Congress, if they're watching right now, we're saying we have been, like Adelita Grijalva, is trying to been trying to get into Dilley, been trying to get into these different centers, and they are denied access again and again and again. Cory Booker, they try and get in to see what is happening to these human beings. Many children being held, families separated, and the reports in there from the putrid water to the way they're being treated to the lack of privacy. In America, this is happening.
0: A hundred men jammed into one room, no guards that will actually come in there. They're sharing maybe one or two filthy, backed up toilets. It's unbelievable. But Mika, I was getting to the point that you just made, which is a lot of people will say stupidly, oh, they're illegal. They get what they deserve. First of all, you don't know if they're here illegally. Secondly, the rules keep changing. Now we're going after people applying for green cards and saying now they have to be sent home, people that are in the application process. But I know the Constitution doesn't mean much to you if you are in the cult. I know it doesn't, because you've proven time and again the United States Constitution and constitutional norms don't matter to you. But none other than Antonin Scalia was asked the question, who does the United States apply to? And Scalia said, well, it applies to American citizens living in the United States. It applies to American citizens living all across the world. And Scalia, the godfather of conservative jurisprudence, said, and it applies to anybody. That is in the United States of America. They are protected by constitutional rights. Those constitutional rights are being just torn to shreds every single day inside of these internment camps. And it's time that something be done. Now, slightly different news. We're going to take a hard turn. This is a leap. This is a leap to the NBA Finals. John Lemire, I suppose I could continue depressing us by going and talking about something, of course, much less weighty, but much more talked about, the horrid Boston Red Sox series. The horrid Boston Red Sox season. Many people saying, the worst season since 1907, and yet the Sox only 3.5 games out. It's a long season. I stick by that. But instead, why don't we talk about something that brings none of us any joy, and that's the New York Knicks going to the finals. There, I admitted it. I said it out loud on a New York show. I said it out loud. The Knicks are going to the Eastern Finals. Tell us about it. They do look dominant.
2: Yeah, no one more surprised than Knicks fans. But yes, they are. The New York Knicks making their first finals appearance since 1999. They, of course, have not won a championship since the early 70s. It's been more than 50 years. This wasn't even close. They've now won 11 straight playoff games, that's including consecutive sweeps, and they've done so at historic margins. Their margin of victory over those 11 games, not just a record for the playoffs, but a record for any 11-game win streak ever in the history of the NBA, regular season included. And yes, they've caught some breaks along the way. Some top seeds went out early, so therefore they were able to have home court throughout the East, even as a 3 seed. The competition will get much tougher in the finals. But right now, first of all, today, Knicks fans just going to celebrate this because it's been such a long time coming. But the path is there. The Spurs and Thunder, perceived by many as better teams than the Knicks, but they're locked in what's going to be a long series, physical series. Both teams beat up, suffering injuries. The Knicks are going to get a week off here. They have a chance. And Knicks fans who have been suffered for a very long time are daring to dream. And it is something I will say. I mean, I take no pleasure in it, Joe. But when the Knicks are good, when the Knicks go on a run, it unites New York in a way that no other team does. And there's a certain energy in the city right now that's undeniable.
0: Yeah, no, I've got to actually say, I've got to admit, this is all very exciting. And I hope they do very well and go all the way. I mean, you know, This is, you know, when I was very young, Clyde the Glide Frazier, Dollar Bill Bradley. I mean, it was an incredible Knicks teams that won the championship 2 years. It would be great to see another championship title come to Madison Square Garden. We're going to read news, Mika, in a second. But David Ignatius, before we start, and some of this may be repetitive when we do read the news, but before this starts, just let's talk about where we are right now, because it seems to me all that talk about a great deal on Friday is certainly starting to sound like every other BS peace deal. And I say that. I know they're talking, they think they're close. But you have the Iranians saying, no, we're never going to give up our nukes. We're going to continue putting tolls on the strait. And then you have Donald Trump yesterday basically holding a weak hand, actually going all in, saying, OK, Saudi Arabia, OK, Turkey. All right. All these other countries that are never going to join the Abraham Accords. The only way that's going to work is if all of you join the Abraham Accords. And the Saudis have already said, we're not going to do it. We're not going to do it without a Palestinian state. So tell us where we are this morning at 6:10 East Coast time in the United States. Is there a peace still? Are they really moving forward to one? Or is this just more of the same?
3: So, Joe, it is, as your comments suggest, a very confusing and disheartening situation. It's obvious to me that President Trump badly wants out of this war. He's looking for an exit ramp as hard as he can. He feels that another round of kinetic strikes will be difficult for the U.S., for the U.S. military. He is unlikely to easily achieve his goals. It will lead inevitably to some kind of ground invasion of Iran, which is the last thing that I think he wants. And so he is come up with a peace proposal that is so far short of the war aims that he had when he started. Back then, he was talking about unconditional surrender. What he's got now is a memorandum of understanding to defer negotiation about the hardest issues involving the Iranian nuclear program to a 60-day period, hopefully opening the Strait of Hormuz right away, which, again, that's his primary goal. Get the oil flowing, get gas prices down, get the political problems off of his back. What we saw over the weekend was the White House getting a few inches from outright announcing this deal, and enemies of the deal beginning to make that difficult, if not impossible. It's clear that IRGC forces in the Gulf were preparing to strike U.S. forces, two aircraft carrier task forces that we have in the region, and CENTCOM inevitably, appropriately took action yesterday to strike those Iranian bases. Meanwhile, Israel's Prime Minister Netanyahu says, I'm not taking my foot off the pedal. I don't plan to end my war against Hezbollah in Lebanon. There have been roughly 70 Israeli strikes in the last days to show that Israel's serious about continuing that war. And meanwhile, Mojtaba Khamenei, the new supreme leader in Iran, issued a statement. He doesn't speak much. He's thought to be hiding so far underground. But he issued a statement yesterday worth paying attention to. I'll just read it. He said, "The hands of time do not turn backward. And the lands of the region will no longer serve as shields for the American bases." He said that today. And I was haunted by the beginning of that. The hands of time do not turn backward. And, Joe, we've been talking now for months about this war, about the mistakes, right, about the difficulties. And the truth is, we are where we are. Trump wants an exit ramp, as I said, but he's running out of road. He doesn't have much left.
0: Right.
3: And he can't turn back the hands of time.
0: Well, and whether you're talking about Bob Kagan saying that this is one of the most significant losses in U.S. military history, or so many other people who actually do follow this, even Republicans that follow this, who are hawks against Iran, have just said clearly that this deal is a loss. The Wall Street Journal editorial page, we'll be reading it later, saying, are you kidding me? Is this it? Is this really why Donald Trump took us to war? Because this is a disaster. The president keeps talking about it, how we're going to end Iran's nuclear program, Mika. This deal, yep. as people recognize, does not do that. And if you punt the ball, the Iranians will never do a deal. So suddenly Donald Trump, if he did this deal, would find himself in a position far weaker than Barack Obama ever was. That's data. That's not opinion. Yeah. That's data. And if somebody says fake news to that, well, that person's lying and they reveal themselves as a liar, because we're talking about data. We're talking about numbers. We're talking about the fact that we're in a worse position if we make this deal than we were before the war on nukes. And we're in a worse position on this deal on the Strait. And just very quickly, again, I'm not saying that. Lindsey Graham, who was the chief proponent, the chief cheerleader for this war, is saying that. Ted Cruz is saying that. The chairman of the Armed Services Committee, the Senate Armed Services Committee, Roger Wicker, is saying that. The Wall Street Journal editorial page is saying that. And yes, in a very ominous sign, the hardliners on the far right in Iran who have taken over the government are saying that as well. This is a deal that would be a complete and total surrender for the United States of America. And again, I've always said Iran can't have nukes. I have always said that. The president has said that, and seven United States presidents have said that. Iran cannot have nukes. This deal will allow them to keep nukes, and it will allow them, according to them, to continue making money off the Straits and be in a better position economically and politically after the war than they were before the war. That seems like a losing proposition. And Democrats and Republicans, other than poor Mike Johnson, my God, how sad. What a sad political existence to have to go along with the president on every single bad thing that's done. Mike Johnson, I think, is one of the few Republicans saying this is a good idea. It is not, according to Republicans, Democrats, the Wall Street Journal editorial page. And I got to say also, Netanyahu, who continues to level Lebanon. The war against Lebanon and everybody in the region goes on unabated, and he's putting his foot on the gas, which means he's going to kill more civilians. There's already been 3,600 civilians killed in this short blitz in to Lebanon, 3,600 people. It's going to continue. He says it's going to get tougher because this man on the left, and we have said it here every day because it's true, whether you can deal with the truth or not, it's the truth. Benjamin Netanyahu will continue fighting wars because if he stops fighting wars, he will have to face justice at home. And that will not be pretty. And he then at some point will have to answer for. Look, this is a guy right here that was responsible for Hamas being funded in a way that allowed them to kill Israelis on October 7th. He went to Qatar. He sent his Mossad agents to Qatar 3 weeks before the attacks. And Qatar said, do you want us to continue funding Hamas? I go, of course we do. Of course we do. So he funded Hamas through Qatar, which, again, a group that he said is a terrorist group his entire political life. And then when they attacked, no response from Israel. In some cases for 10, 11, 12, 13 hours. And he's going to have to answer that. Why am I bringing that up now? I'm bringing that up now because we've been saying for years that he will continue fighting wars and continue killing people as long as he can. Because when the killing stops, the justice begins for Benjamin Netanyahu, and he does not want that to happen.
1: So you've laid out a lot of dynamics here as to how and why this war in Iran is happening and how it's going. And even what Roger Wicker and Lindsey Graham and a lot of Republican lawmakers are now saying, or what concerns they might have. And hardworking Americans may not have time to follow every detail like that. But this weekend, they saw it at the gas pump, filling up their cars, paying sometimes over $100 to fill up their trucks, like they can't afford this war from their perspective. this war is costing hardworking Americans a lot of money. And there's not a lot of understanding as to, number one, how it's going, and number two, the why, given the outcome. And David Ignatius, given the outcome right now, it seems very, the one thing that's very consistent is that Iran is proving itself to be what anybody who has any knowledge in this field would have predicted, an enemy unlike anything Donald Trump has dealt with before, an enemy that has a mind of its own and doesn't care about what Donald Trump says they should do.
3: You know, Mika, Trump was convinced in the early hours, days of this war that Iran would capitulate. He hit them with overwhelming force. He was coming off a quick, easy victory in Venezuela, and he thought these guys will cave. You know, this won't take long. The United States is so powerful, and they have resisted. They have taken a beating. Nobody should be confused about how much damage has been done to the Iranian military and to parts of its nuclear weapons program. But they're still standing, and Trump doesn't have a good answer for how to deal with that. He's got an idea that in a kind of, you know, romantic way almost, is attractive. He says to Iran, let's help you become a more modern country. Let's help you move out of this era of revolution and confrontation. He even was saying over the weekend, let's have you join the Abraham Accords and be with Israel, which was, you know, it's wonderful to think about that, but it's so unrealistic that it just is completely separate from the reality of this conflict right now. So as I said earlier, Trump is really at a dead end. He's in a military morass. He's at a strategic dead end. His effort to get out of this for the moment, and let's wait and see what today's events bring, has not brought the memorandum of understanding. He's got the top negotiators in Doha, in Qatar, from Iran, so it's possible that by the end of the day we'll see something different. But this is a measure of just how badly the strategy that the White House and Israel planned has gone.
0: We've just really laid out here, and wasn't planned, but what I talked about how Donald Trump has said, and every other president said, Iran can't have nukes. So you have that reality here that Donald Trump is moving towards, said he wants to move towards. But this deal won't do that. This deal will kick the can down the road and nothing will ever happen. Iran will not give up their nukes. And then you talked about gas prices.
1: Right.
0: And so the president really is in this catch-22. Does he end the war and help Americans on gas prices? Or does he leave an Iran that still has nukes, that has more power of the strait than before the war, and that will be more ominous, more dangerous, and more of a threat to the Gulf allies that told the president not to get into this war at the beginning. Exactly. So it is a catch-22, and the question is whether Americans are going to have to put up with that short-term gain for the president to figure out what he's going to have to do to make sure that the Iranians will never have a nuclear weapon that they can threaten the United States with. And right now, he's stuck in the middle of that, and the Iranians are not giving him an off-ramp.
1: I think it was supposed to be short, right? That was 2 weeks or something like that.
0: Here's the thing. I've got to say this, Mika. You know, idiots have been knocking idiots, and they're just idiots.
1: Mm-hmm.
0: Have been going around talking about pointy-headed bureaucrats and maybe that was George Wallace, but they sure sounded like it during the Trump campaign. Talking about experts. Everybody's saying experts aren't. Oh, yeah. So much of the MAGA movement is fueled by hatred of experts. But let me tell you what experts told everybody about Iran. Don't go. Don't go into Iran, because if you go into Iran, they'll cut off the strait immediately. Your father said it 15 years ago. People have been saying it since the early 1980s. You can't do it because they'll cut off the strait. And yet they did it anyway. So the so-called experts were warning them. David Ignatius, every day on this show, leading up to the war, what did he say? Mr. President, with all due respect, sir, Iran is not Venezuela.
1: No.
0: I mean, I told him on the phone, Iran is not Venezuela. Yeah. Don't listen to Lindsey Graham. Don't do it. Iran is not Venezuela. But he thought it was. Experts told him he wasn't. If he had talked to anybody on the Iran desk in the CIA, they would have said, no, this is a nightmare. You will get entangled in a quagmire there. Don't go. And so yeah, you know, experts, sometimes, actually, you need to pick up the phone and call one or two of them, because they will stop you from getting involved in what Bob Kagan, an expert, says could be one of the greatest military mm-hmm. defeats in the past century.
1: All right. We're going to get back to this and sneak in a quick break right now on the other side. We'll read from the Wall Street Journal editorial that Joe mentioned on the potential for President Trump to bail out on Iran. Admiral Kirby and Caddy Kay weigh in on that. Also ahead, early voting getting underway in South Carolina today, even as state lawmakers work to redraw congressional lines. We'll talk about that ongoing effort and what it could mean for the midterms. And as we go to break, a quick look at the traveler's forecast this morning from AccuWeather's Bernie Reno. Bernie, how's it looking?
4: Mika, it's a great day across the Northeast and Mid-Atlantic. Your exclusive AccuWeather forecast, 80 in Portland, 82 Boston, 80 in New York City. Watch this area, the Washington, D.C., Charleston toward Louisville, where there will be a shower and thunderstorm around today. Similarly, the Southeast, it's warm, it's humid, it's thunderstorms scattered about, and that's going to produce some travel delays. Your exclusive AccuWeather travel forecast in Atlanta, but many locations along the East Coast will be A-OK. To help you make the best decisions and be more in the know, download the AccuWeather app today.

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5: 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Nice, right?
0: This is the sound of Claire cooking dinner at home. 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Two taps later, Claire says nope to the charge and Wells Fargo is on the case. 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
8: Hey, welcome back to Morning Joe. It's about 6:30 on the East Coast. Here's a look at the White House. Apparently a county fair with a tilt-a-whirl is coming in. One of those slingshot things, maybe those two cranes are for slingshot that they're getting. No, wait a second, Mika. That's UFC.
1: right.
8: some reason going to do a 250th anniversary celebration in the backyard of the White House.
1: Okay.
8: If you got them, smoke them, I guess. If that floats your boat, baby. It's garish, to say the least, but why should that surprise us?
1: I mean...
8: Mika?
1: I'd like to continue to be surprised.
8: You're speechless.
9: Yeah.
1: I am. No. I am. The Wall Street Journal editorial board is writing about the negotiations in Iran and asking whether Trump will bail out the regime. That piece reads in part... A pledge not to build a nuclear weapon means nothing, because the regime has always said that while doing that, the opposite. The regime only has to wait out the Trump administration to gain a freer hand. Iran's history is to drag out negotiations, and this preliminary deal is no doubt part of that strategy. Reopening the strait will reduce oil prices, but in the president's reluctance to do so by force, he has signaled that Iran... holds the Trump card. Even if successful, the deal would leave that card intact and looming. And Admiral Kirby, if you could talk a little bit about negotiating with a country like Iran, past experience would give us some information about how that's going to go and what a deal really looks like. And quite frankly, is a deal really a deal?
10: It took us 2 years to negotiate the JCPOA with John Kerry under the Obama administration. And it took that long for two reasons. One, the Iranians are tough negotiators, Mika. They don't give an inch without an awful lot of discussion and back and forth. And number two, when you're talking about a nuclear weapons program or a potential nuclear weapons program, you're talking about a lot of science, a lot of engineering, a lot of technical details. And it took a team, back to Joe's point about mm-hmm. experts, it took a team of experts to back up John Kerry, including our energy secretary, who had expertise in this, to work through the nitty-gritty of those details. You can't just wish it away in 60 days and say, okay, it's over and they're not going to pursue that or be able to pursue a nuclear weapons program in the future. Takes a lot of dogged determination and scientific expertise. The Iranians are very good at that. I hope that whoever we bring to the table is going to be good at that, too.
8: Well, you know, but they won't be. Because, I mean, you look at what the Iranians did during those negotiations, what they did with John Kerry and Wendy Sherman and other people on the other side. They brought nuclear experts. They brought engineers. They brought scientists who are at the top of their field to negotiate this. They don't wing it. It's not like firing a couple of missiles and then telling Delcy Rodriguez, intimidating her and saying, we're going to take your oil. Run the country. We won't kill you. You just give us your oil. That's never going to happen in Iran. And Jonathan Lemire, even this talk about, first of all, they will never do a deal on nukes voluntarily. They will never do a deal on nukes voluntarily unless something radically bizarre shifts. And we have and this is what I keep hoping for, a Soviet style collapse could happen. You never know. We nobody knew in 89. Early 89 that was going to happen by the fall. But most likely, the nukes deal, like the Wall Street Journal editorial page said, the nukes deal won't ever happen if you push this off, because that's what the Iranians do. But then let's talk about the other issue, the strait. We keep hearing the United States, the president keeps saying, oh, the strait's wide open, and Marco and others, strait's wide open. The Iranians go, no, it's not. We're still going to assess tolls. We'll call them environmental fees. But no, we haven't agreed to that. So as the Wall Street Journal editorial page says, the Iranians are strengthened. They understand that they are holding a card that can shut down the Trump card, as the Wall Street Journal editorial said, that can shut down the world's economy. They are not going to let Donald Trump get off cheap. They're just not going to do it. So there are only two ways forward. You can have the abject surrender, the Wall Street Journal and Bob Kagan and Roger Wicker and Ted Cruz and Lindsey Graham are talking about, or you can continue fighting this war and do what it takes to get the nukes. Both options are horrible.
11: And President Trump is so clearly desperate for a deal that he and White House aides over the weekend, particularly Friday and Saturday, saying this is 95% done. Well, the 5% that was left was Strait of Hormuz and the Iran's uranium. The biggest stuff. And that's why we don't have a deal yet. And we may not get there unless, as you say, Joe, Trump takes a really bad deal. And there is a sense in Washington he might be willing to do that, though that would be humbling. He feels like he can sell it anyway, that he can claim it's better than what the Obama team got. And as our friend John Heilman always says, with Trump, it's either confession or projection. And it was noteworthy over the weekend. He kept ripping the Obama negotiating team as, in his words, rank amateurs, where, as we just discussed, they were experts. Maybe they got a good deal, maybe they didn't, but they were experts. What the Trump team now has are rank amateurs, and they have not been able to get a deal at all. And Caddy K, you know, the Strait of Hormuz is not open. And Iran, even if they do agree to something in the coming days or weeks, has shown they can close it at any time. So that's why there are some on the right. And Trump 2.0, he's usually pretty impervious to Republican criticism. In his first term, when he'd go hear senators go on Fox News, sometimes that would make him budge. This time he hasn't, but there is he's also never faced a chorus this loud before from his own party saying, don't take a bad deal.
9: Yeah, and despite some of the profanity issued by some of the White House spokespeople over the course of the weekend, Stephen Chung, thinking of you, it does seem that the president backed away from announcing a deal over the weekend because of the criticism that came from Republican voices. But at the moment, we're just negotiating how much pain America is prepared to tolerate. When you look at all of the key issues, it's how many missiles will Iran be able to keep? How much frozen money will Iran get in assets and sanctions relief? How much uranium will Iran get to be able to keep at whatever degree of enrichment? How much control will Iran get to keep of the Strait of Hormuz, whether it's through some environmental cost that they impose on people or whether it's through an outright toll that they took? And how much proxies will Iran get to carry on funding with all of the money that it's making? I mean, Admiral Kirby, it's very hard to see, if you're looking at the position that America is in now and the realistic things that it might be able to get from Iran that Iran would agree to, given how desperate Donald Trump is to have some kind of a deal, any kind of a deal. I mean, these look more like terms of surrender, of America's surrender, than they do a kind of deal that would actually constitute something that you might have understood as a deal.
10: Yeah, that's true. And I think it certainly is a big contrast to what they said they were going into the war at the beginning to accomplish. None of those things have been accomplished, except maybe destroying the Iranian Navy. But it leaves Iran, as you rightly said, in a stronger position from a geopolitical perspective, both in terms of the Strait and their nuclear ambitions and regime survival. Remember, that's what these guys really want. They want survival. The IRGC is firmly in command. They don't want to go anywhere. And they've got the nuclear program and they've got the Strait of Hormuz now as their trump cards, to put it bluntly. And they're going to use those. And I think, you know, to your other point about pain, Caddy, don't underestimate the degree to which the IRGC is willing to sustain a lot of pain. I mean, it's not just about the economic pressure. This is a regime that doesn't really care that much about the economic pressure, except to the degree that they can fund their terrorist activities going forward. They don't care about the economic pain to the Iranian people. And so they can withstand an awful lot of pressure in that regard and drag this out for as long as possible, which is what I think they're going to do.
1: MS Now national security analyst, retired Rear Admiral John Kirby, thank you very much for coming on this morning. We appreciate it. And coming up, voters in Texas return to the polls today to decide the closely watched GOP Senate primary runoff. We'll discuss where things stand in the race following President Trump's endorsement and what the outcome could mean for November as Democrats hope to win big in the state. Morning Joe, we'll be right back.
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16: You know, I really don't think it was about me. I think it's very different from the Cassidy and Massey situation, because I've been a Trump ally, as you point out. I think he got frustrated with the Senate not able to get what he wanted when he wanted it. And as you know, the president can be a pretty impatient guy, and I certainly understand that. He's a chief executive guy. He's not a legislative guy. And so I think he just got frustrated, and he wanted to send a message.
1: That was Senator John Cornyn of Texas. I know.
8: No, that's not it, Senator. Senator, that's not it. You see, Senator, your problem is you have not been indicted like Kenny Boy. And you also have not deserved impeachment. Like Kenny Boy.
1: You haven't shown the level how far you would go to
8: right,
1: be perhaps
8: right.
1: fraudulent.
8: You just aren't as sleazy as Kenny Boy. And so, you know, President doesn't like you. He thinks you're boring.
1: He's frustrated with that.
8: You should have had more indictments, I guess, if you wanted the president's endorsement. But, you know, some things aren't worth the president's endorsement. We'll get to that in a second. First, Mika, I want to talk about a birthday boy, David Ignatius. David, do I understand it's your birthday today?
1: Oh, my God.
17: You
1: David.
17: Got that right. You know, what do you do on your birthday? You get up at 5 in the morning and you come into Morning Joe and you hang around with your friends.
1: There you
17: but
1: go.
17: But, yes, this is my birthday.
8: David.
1: That's a good birthday.
8: Let me tell you something, David. Yeah, a lot of people, when they turn 49, are very worried about the 50s turning 50. I'm going to assure you, the 50s are the best. They really are.
1: Yes.
8: I'm not just saying
1: it. They're going to be
8: good. You're going to be at the peak powers there, baby. The peak powers. So, David, you don't worry about a thing on this 49th birthday.
1: Yeah.
8: The next 10 years ahead are going to be great for you. So.
1: Happy birthday.
17: The nicest birthday wish I've had is that you have a great 49th birthday. Thank you very much, Joe.
8: Have a great 49th birthday. David, I want to ask you really quickly before we move on to Kenny Boy, Ken Paxson and John Cornyn. I want to just, as we close out our first hour of discussion on Iran, break down, because you hear the president, and again, it's actually confession here where the president is just obsessed trying to convince people that Obama got a worse deal than he got. You know, you and I talked about this a long time. I didn't like the deal because I said you just can't trust the Iranians under any circumstance. And in real time, you said it is an existential gamble. You said you supported the deal, but you understood it was an existential gamble. It's a conversation we had over months. And I think if you look at the numbers, you were right and I was wrong. But I want you to just give the numbers of how the Obama deal was so much better than where we are now since the president got rid of the Obama deal in 2018 and has started this war that actually may put her on in really its strongest position in a very long time.
17: So, Joe, the Obama deal had strict limits on enrichment, and they were verified and enforced by a very intrusive inspection by the IAEA. Iran was really under international control in this period. And there was no evidence that the Iranians were cheating. Trump's decision to blow that deal up, as I look back, was just a fundamental mistake, and we've been careening around ever since, trying to get back to limits that are similar to the JCPOA limits. I mean, this war is going to end, and Trump's efforts to do that, any reasonable person would say, good luck, Mr. President. But if they end with the United States and Israel more vulnerable to the rebirth of an Iranian nuclear program, or this war just starting up again for another round, we'll look back and just shake our heads that, you know, what a terrible mistake. So it's a moment to really, you know, think clearly. How should this war end? Be strong, Mr. President. Be sensible. Try to end it, but not on terms that make everybody weaker.
1: Okay, we've got a lot of other news to get to, including the efforts by New Jersey's governor to get into a detention center where there is a hunger strike playing out. But first, let's talk Texas. Joining us now, former White House Communications Director to President Obama, Jen Palmieri joins us. Good to have you on the set back with us this morning, Jen. What's at stake in what's going to be happening tonight in Texas and all the dynamics playing out, including Donald Trump's endorsement of not John Cornyn?
18: Yeah, so it does, you know, I don't know, looks like Ken Paxton's going to win. But and when you see Texas is Texas, it's very difficult. I think a lot of Democrats might think it's Austin, Houston, and Dallas.
1: Very difficult.
18: Places Tyler.
1: The extent to which if Ken Paxton wins shows Trump's hold.
18: And on the Republican Party. But the fact that Tallarico continues to do well in statewide polling. Of course, he's the Democratic nominee. And I think people need to appreciate Texans have been living with Ken Paxton and his shenanigans and his legal troubles for a long time. So it does feel like in a surprising way, even that people who normally vote for Republicans, maybe they're independents, maybe they're Republicans, are open to voting for Tallarico and like giving him a real shot. And it sort of feels not like the tip, you know, we've all been here before with Texas going blue, but a tipping point sort of across the country with Republicans getting tired of what's going on with
1: I still think it's really hard.
19: For sure. This is the Democrats' best chance, probably, mm-hmm. at Texas, but it's still going to be very difficult. It also might prove to be a one-off. Maybe Texas isn't really in play yet, but just the circumstances this year does break well for them. But at minimum, if indeed Paxton gets through, which I agree, I think most analysts feel like he will, then suddenly this gets just harder for Republicans across the map because Tallarico is a huge fundraising advantage over Paxton. And the Republicans are going to have to spend a ton of money to support him there at the expense of other states where Democrats then may be able to win and flip the chamber.
18: Yeah, and that's just, that has its own value. It's the fact that if you get to spend $90 million in Texas or whatever, then like that, like very expensive place. And then in a year like this, I mean, it's certainly true now. I feel like it was true 5 months ago. If you're a Republican in the Senate, you cannot feel safe, right? If you're a Republican candidate in the Senate, you cannot feel safe. You have Ohio as well as Texas, Montana, where there's an independent that is running, Seth Bodner. He was president of the University of Montana. Depending on how the Democratic primary plays out there, that could be that, Montana is in play. There's all sorts of, it just makes it a lot more harder
19: Iowa,
18: for them.
19: Alaska, who knows? Yeah.
18: Iowa looks, Alaska is a really interesting place where people, Democrats have been doing really smart things in organizing. It's a very dynamic place. There's a lot of interesting young leaders there too. So Texas, just that money hole that it becomes for the Republicans at a minimum, but also, nothing changes until it does.
1: Right.
18: Even if it's not blue, they could vote for a Democratic senator.
1: Jen, stay with us. Coming up, what does it mean to be an American? That's something one of our next guests is exploring in a new book that traces the country's battle over identity. Former Deputy National Security Advisor under President Obama, Ben Rhodes, joins us straight ahead with that. We're back in just a moment with the second hour of Morning Joe.
0: This is the sound of Claire cooking dinner at home. And that's the sound of a fraud alert from Wells Fargo flagging a charge for a pricey restaurant in Paris. Considering Claire isn't in Paris right now, that seemed odd to the bank and to Claire. Two taps later, Claire says nope to the charge and Wells Fargo is on the case. However you make money work, Wells Fargo can work with that.
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0: 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Two taps later, Claire says nope to the charge, and Wells Fargo is on the case. However you make money work, Wells Fargo can work with that.
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0: This is the sound of Claire cooking dinner at home. And that's the sound of a fraud alert from Wells Fargo flagging a charge for a pricey restaurant in Paris. Considering Claire isn't in Paris right now, that seemed odd to the bank and to Claire. Two taps later, Claire says nope to the charge and Wells Fargo is on the case. However you make money work, Wells Fargo can work with that.
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1: Welcome back to Morning Joe. A few minutes before the top of the hour, and look at that beautiful shot of New York City on this Tuesday morning. Let's take a look at the morning papers. In the Washington Post, President Trump is expected back at Walter Reed Medical Center today for his third scheduled checkup in 13 months. The White House has repeatedly said the president is in excellent health. Still, as the Post reports, outside physicians say they have persistent questions about the nearly 80-year-old's president's health and fitness. The Washington Times has a new piece on how ICE has become a major headache for the Justice Department. A growing number of judges are slamming the agency for defying rulings and losing the confidence of the court. As one judge said bluntly, quote, "It's very hard to win a case without evidence or legal argument." ICE is facing increased scrutiny for blocking access to its facilities, crowd control efforts, and botched deportations. We'll have more on that, especially one specific case in New Jersey coming up. And in the Palm Beach Post, Democrats see new momentum in Florida. As the paper reports, Democrats have flipped a GOP Senate seat in the Tampa area, won the Miami mayor's race for the first time in nearly three decades, and claimed another mayor's office long held by Republicans in Boca Raton.

0: have delivered a jolt of energy to a party that had seemed on the verge of extinction in the Sunshine State. Some possible hope for Democrats in Florida. Joe.
1: Yeah, I just want to go back a couple of stories. First of all, the ICE story. Amateurs, rank amateurs that don't have proper training. They don't have the training that police officers have. Certainly not the training that NYPD officers have, or even priorly hired ICE agents or border control agents. They're just rank amateurs. Shot Americans in the street of this country and killed them. They've shredded constitutional norms. The agency has. They're ignoring judges' rulings time and time again. It's been absolutely miserable. So I think if Florida has an if Democrats have an opportunity in Florida, so much of it comes from the radical, and it is radical, the radical overreach by this administration on deportations and on locking people up in what a lot of these people come out calling concentration camps, but locking people up in internment camps and not even letting Americans see what's going on inside there because they're scared. They're scared for Americans to know the truth because they know their poll numbers would plummet even more.
0: Yeah, and those detention centers, concentration camps are profit machines, which is another angle of the story that is just below. It's disgusting.
1: Well, Mika, you know, there's so many investigations that are moving forward. Now an investigation has started up on how some of these internment camps were actually purchased. Right. Just blowing billions of dollars of taxpayers' money on these internment camps that nobody wants in their communities. Republicans don't want them in their communities. Democrats don't want them in their communities. And they've got this system where they're picking up people who are here legally. They're picking up people here who are legally moving forward to get their green cards. And now saying that they're going to have to go. They throw them in. And I know a very specific instance, and a person is asked not to reveal the name, but I know specifically of a person that a court said you have no right to detain him. You have no right to detain this man and throw him out of the country. They detained him and they kept him in for months and months and months. Why? Because they get paid by the day. These contractors get paid by the day for locking people up in internment camps, and they do not care whether they're there legally or illegally. They get paid regardless of the number of heads that they have inside those internment camps. I'm telling you, this is just, again, such a scandal that I think lies at the heart of people in middle America who may have voted for Donald Trump saying enough. It certainly has destroyed his support among Hispanic voters.
0: Well, we'll continue to cover it, and we'll continue to cover the efforts of members of Congress to get inside these centers, because Americans have a right to see what is going on, and it is their job to go in and observe and report back what is going on. They pay, they fund ICE, they fund all these operations, and it is their job to get inside. Jonathan Lemire, Katty Kay, and Jen Palmieri are still with us. Joining the conversation, we have contributing writer to The Atlantic, Eugene Robinson, and former Deputy National Security Advisor under President Obama, MS Now political and national security analyst, Ben Rhodes. He's the author of the new book out today titled All We Say, The Battle for American Identity, a History in 15 Speeches. And we'll get to that in just a moment. But first, the United States military carried out what it called self-defense strikes yesterday in southern Iran. A spokesman for U.S. Central Command says targets included Iranian missile launch sites and boats attempting to place mines. CENTCOM added the strikes were done to, quote, protect our troops from threats posed by Iranian forces as the military, quote, continues to defend our forces while using restraint during the ongoing ceasefire. This is not the first time fire has been exchanged in the region throughout the tenuous truce. Iran did not immediately respond to the attack publicly, but state TV reported blasts around a city on the

0: The Strait of Hormuz and Iran's supreme leader said today, the United States will no longer have a safe haven in the Gulf. So ceasefire or not, and who really has the upper hand? It doesn't seem like it's the administration here, Joe.
1: Well, for reasons that your father talked about 15 years ago, the reason that experts, yes, experts have been talking about it for 30 years, Iran will always have the upper hand if you go in and invade them because they can just close off the strait. And when they close off the strait, as your father said on Charlie Rose 15 years ago, then the United States, whatever president invades Iran, is setting the world's economy on fire. And that's exactly what's happened. And it's exactly what David Ignatius warned Donald Trump about. This is not Venezuela. Jonathan Lemire, all the warning signs have been there. The president, though, has continued to say, and he has justified continuing this war, even though he hasn't really given a grand speech on television and he hasn't gone out and really done a day in and day out justification of it. He has stuck to what past presidents would say, which is Iran can never have a nuclear weapon. And so he's constantly gone back to that refrain. Iran can't have nukes. I think a lot of Americans, whether they agree or disagree with this war, would agree with that statement, agree with that sentiment. Unfortunately for the president, this deal, as the Wall Street Journal editorial page, as Bob Kagan, as every other person that knows what they're talking about, this deal won't do that. It allows Iran to kick the can down the road and puts us in a much worse position than we were under President Obama's deal. And then, of course, the strait. The Iranians are still saying, No. What the Americans are telling you about the strait's a lie. We haven't agreed to that. We're going to continue to toll it. Maybe we'll call it environmental surcharges. Maybe we'll call it something else. But we're going to make money off the strait, whether the United States likes it or not.
2: It is difficult to dispute the assertion that Iran is going to come out of this war in a stronger position than where they entered it. And that, of course, is an extraordinary failure by the United States. And we've seen President Trump desperate for an off-ramp, desperate to save face. And the idea from over the weekend was to, with Trump often, when he has to, when he's faced a setback, his instinct is to go bigger. So suddenly he's trying to expand this into the Abraham Accords. But that seems like a non-starter for many of the nations he's demanding join that agreement. And Ben, you know, he obviously has been very critical of the Obama team's handling of Iran. So let's get your thoughts on that and where you see this right now, where, you know, Tehran seems emboldened. And it seems like President Trump's the goals, maybe not plainly stated for this war, but he has said what they were eventually we've accomplished next to none of them.
3: No, we haven't. And look, I heard your conversation with David in the last segment. I mean, we said back in 2015 that there are two ways to solve the problem with the Iranian nuclear program. One is a war, and one is a diplomatic agreement. And that a war is the worst way to do it because of all the costs and uncertainties of a war, but also because unless you have a ground invasion of Iran to literally dismantle its nuclear program on the ground, you're not actually even going to solve the problem with the war. And I think what happened here is, you know, he pulled out of that deal mainly because of his hostility to Obama. This is something Obama did, so I don't like it. And then he believed that this war would quickly collapse the Iranian regime and force them to completely capitulate on the nuclear program. And unsurprisingly, because every war game I was ever in confirmed what Mika's dad said, which is the first thing the Iranians would do is close the Strait of Hormuz, paralyze the global economy because 20% of the world's fossil fuel rolls through there, and essentially have a deterrent that is not a nuclear weapon, but has almost the same scale in terms of its impact on the global economy. And so now the regime didn't collapse. In fact, the regime got more hardline. The Iranian Revolutionary Guard Corps, they're the ones that closed the strait. They're the ones that run that regime right now. And they have the leverage because they know that Trump needs that strait open. He needs the appearance of some victory, but he's not going to get it, because they are the ones that are sitting with more of the leverage.
0: All predictable.
3: That's what's so tragic about this. And the reality is he would be lucky to get something approximating the nuclear deal in which they ship out their stockpile and submit to inspections. But he's not going to get more than that.
0: Gene.
4: So, Ben, what do you think he could get? I mean, how do you think he could end this war? Obviously, he will claim, President Trump will claim victory no matter what, when he finally gets an off-ramp. But is there a kind of best, you know, possible outcome at this point, given all the mistakes that have been made so far?
3: Yeah, I think the best possible deal, Eugene, that he could get is essentially you've got to get

0: If you own a business like I do, even one missed call means money left on the table. 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
1: 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Two taps later, Claire says nope to the charge and Wells Fargo is on the case. However you make money work, Wells Fargo can work with that.
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9: Now back to the story we've been covering out of New Jersey, which is also playing out across the country. New Jersey Governor Mikey Sherrill says she's been denied access to an immigration detention center in Newark amid protests outside the facility and a reported hunger strike by detainees inside. In a statement, the governor said the move to restrict her access raises, quote, serious questions about what they are trying to hide from public view. Tense protests have been taking place outside the facility since Friday. This comes as multiple detainees describe rotten food, a lack of air conditioning, and being denied medical care. Democratic Senator Andy Kim says he was pepper sprayed by ICE officers outside the detention center yesterday after visiting the facility and speaking with detainees. The Homeland Security Department said last night's law enforcement followed their training and used the minimum amount of force necessary to protect themselves, the public, and federal property. I'll just quote former Supreme Court Justice Louis Brandeis, who said, "Sunlight is the best disinfectant. So let there be light. Let us see what is going on inside these facilities. Let there be maximum transparency, Joe."
10: Yeah, let there be light. The sunlight is the best disinfectant. And it's what we need in what many that are inside there are calling concentration camps. These internment camps are funded by Congress, the Article One branch. And the fact that members of the United States Senate are pepper sprayed. We've seen a Hispanic member of the Senate tackled at a press conference. Like, wait, what are Republican senators thinking about this? You're going to be in the minority one day.

0: be in the minority one day very soon, you must stand up and defend your Democratic colleagues and defend Article 1 powers that you have. This is not about Donald Trump. This is not about these Democrats. It's about the Constitution that you swore an oath to protect and defend, and about the Article 1 powers given to you by James Madison's Constitution. Fight for it. It's worth fighting for, whether there may be a personality cult that's overtaken large parts of your party or not. The Constitution lives. As John Roberts said, we may live in a new age, but it's the same old Constitution. Act like it. And as we approach America's 250th anniversary, our next guest argues that what we should be reflecting on for our nation is where Americans are on the issue of race. And we need to have honest conversations about the country's history and growth instead of a diversion from those difficult discussions. With us now, professor at Princeton University, Eddie Glaude Jr. He's out today with a new book titled America, USA, How Race Shadows the Nation's Anniversary. Eddie, just an absolutely, absolutely fascinating book. And, you know, what struck me was the timing of all of America's great celebrations. And let's just start with the centennial. Think about it, for those of you watching. So 11 years before America's centennial, we had victory in the Civil War. We had the beginning of Reconstruction. We had what many people consider with the 13th and 14th Amendment, great leaps forward on the issues of civil rights. But Eddie, as you write, by the time we reached 1876, you had Northern Republicans, the same people who had been abolitionists before the war, giving up on the Reconstruction Project, and in so doing, letting loose just the absolute worst instincts of too many racist Americans.
1: First of all, it's just great to see you, Joe and Mika and Jonathan, on this day, Pup Day. You're absolutely right. You have this moment where, you know, Frederick Douglass describes the period as these are the apostles of forgetfulness, the apostles of forgetfulness. So here in this moment where the country is celebrating its founding, it engages in this massive act of disremembering. It tries to tell itself a story that the Civil War really wasn't about slavery, really wasn't about the idea of America. It was really about something else. And these people who left 600, the reason why 600,000 people were left dead on the battlefield or on the seas had nothing to do with slavery. And so instead, the Gilded Age began to talk about America's promise and the like and set the stage for redemption, set the stage for the lost cause. And what I wanted to show in going back to 1876, the haunting repetition. How forgetfulness kind of continues to reveal the divided soul of the country.
0: Yeah, it's remarkable. And Gene Robinson, you grew up in the South, and Eddie, I've talked to Eddie before about Eddie was like, oh, poor Stonewall. Poor Stonewall. How's he going to get out of this? Like, black and white alike, we're talking about forgetfulness, Gene. You know, even Shelby Foote, said in Ken Burns' remarkable Civil War documentary, the things that we were taught growing up in public schools, which is, listen, slavery had nothing to do with why the Civil War began. Lincoln just used it to win the war. It was really just about states' rights. And that forgetfulness, the same thing with Robert E. Lee. I grew up hearing time and time again, Lee never had slaves at the beginning of the Civil War, but Grant did. And all of these things over 100 years, and I know you heard it. I know Eddie heard it. Yeah. If you grew up in the South, black or white, you were taught this. And I believed it. And that's what we were. That's what we were taught. And then, of course, but that it was, again, intentional forgetfulness.
2: Yes. The what do you mean civil war, actually, Joe? Because when I was in high school, I was taught that it was the war between the states. That was the name that the teachers called it, the war between the states. And it was all about states' rights, and it had nothing to do with slavery. It was it was the lost cause. Mythology was already so firmly established that, I grew up believing that the Confederate statue in the middle of my hometown, Orangeburg, South Carolina, that must have been put up in the 1860s or something, right after the war. But, of course, it wasn't put up until 1892, in the full flower of the sort of lost cause restoration, I guess they would call it. Talk a little bit more about 1876, Eddie, and the presidential election that year and how that really ended Reconstruction on a practical way for millions of African Americans in the South.
1: Oh, absolutely. We must remember this is a period of intense violence. It's happening on the 4th of July the year before. We see what's going on in Vicksburg, what happens in Louisiana. There is this ongoing attempt on the part of Democrats in the South to engage in a wholesale coup as they're trying to push back and reassert power across the South. 1877 Hayes-Tilden Compromise reflects one of the most corrupt elections in the history of the country. And what you get, in effect, is, the federal troops are pulled out. Now, 1876 is a complicated moment because there are still much of the South is still under occupation, even though you have these coups happening. But what we see in this moment of national remembering is the divided soul of the nation. Mm-hmm. America has this double consciousness where it imagines itself as a beacon of freedom mm-hmm. and as a white republic, and that's in full view in 1876.
0: Let's move on to the 150th celebration, Eddie, because again, we've had this discussion on the air. I remember just the shocking, again, you talk about forgetfulness, but the shocking statements that Woodrow Wilson would make. Woodrow Wilson, when we were growing up, was always remembered as this great progressive, a guy that was too sort of starry-eyed and too far left to understand why the League of Nations wouldn't work. But it ended up, though, that Wilson was extraordinarily bigoted, even for his time as a president. Mm-hmm. And as we move 6 years later to the 150th anniversary, the Klan is on the march. Like they're trying to pass bills and making some progress on making the United States a, quote, Nordic nation. You have black Americans who fought and risked their lives in World War I coming home, being excluded from parades. This is what the 150th anniversary of America, the shadows that were cast over that. Talk about 1926.
1: Yeah, Joe, I mean, it's a really complicated moment. We think of the 1920s as the age of jazz, the Charleston, but it's really the decade of the Klan. We see the massive march of the Klan in Washington, D.C., columns of rows of folk in their white hoods and sheets, as it were. And we know that the Klan played a critical role in passing the Immigration Act of 1920, a regime that many folk today want to go back to. Right. But in 1926, you have this celebration of the 150th anniversary of the nation in Philadelphia, echoing 1876. But the Klan was initially approved to hold its annual convention on the grounds of the exposition. Joe, they were going to celebrate the flag and burn crosses at the same time. And this reveals very clearly this divided soul. America is kind of, how can I put this? There's a madness deposited at the heart of the country because it imagines itself as a beacon of freedom and as a white republic. And we see that cycle happening over and over and over again. And we see it very clearly during these milestone anniversaries.
3: Eddie, congratulations on the book. I was honored to read an early copy some time ago. Got a rave in the New York Times, which includes this line in the review. Eddie writes in one of the most startling opening sentences I've read in some time. Mm-hmm. That opening sentence: I do not love America and never have, especially now. Now, obviously, you spent a whole book explaining that. There's a lot of real hope in here. Talk to us why, though, you think this moment is so important to trigger this debate about these anniversaries and who we are as a nation.
1: Because we have white nationalists who have seized control mm-hmm. of the country. We have folk who are asserting that the creed, the American creed, I was thinking about the conversation with Ben Rhodes earlier. You have these folk who are appealing to a storybook version of America that's rooted in blood and soil, and that they are engaged in an all-out effort to put people like me in my place. When I wrote that sentence, I remember getting up pacing, and I was thinking about my childhood. My dad, the second African-American hired at the post office in Pascagoula, Mississippi, moved us to the other side of town. And I'm playing with my Tonka truck, with my new neighbor, my new friend, and his dad came out and screamed, "Stop playing with that N-word." I had to grab my truck and go into the house. Now, the country, the outside world, told me what it thought of me. But my parents put a crown above my head. They had to do the hard work on the inside of our house to tell me, to raise me not to believe what the world said about me. So it's not that I had to learn how to survive the country, right? And so I wrote that sentence to say that I don't love abstractions. I don't love things that are so morally... At some point, and Joe, I know you're going to like this, I think. You might not like it, but at some point, certain echoes, John, of or invocations of American patriotism sound to my ear like a rebel yell. And I brace myself. Instead, I love the people on the ground. I love the idea that every human being should be afforded dignity and standing. And this idea of America as rooted in blood and soil gets in the way of that moral virtue, that moral sense of the country. Right. And so that sentence, right, was hard to write, but I had to write it.
4: Yeah. Yeah.
5: Yeah. And Gene Robinson, it is, you know, we've often talked about how the arc of history is constantly moving toward justice. But I would say in my lifetime, being born in Atlanta, Georgia, and when Martin Luther King was in Atlanta, Georgia, the same year of I Have a Dream speech, and when I was one, you know, and two, the Civil Rights Act and the Voting Rights Act. And I grew up in the New South. I always said this, and, you know, especially white liberals in the Northeast don't believe it. But Eddie and I have talked about this. I didn't hear the N-word growing up in public schools. I just didn't, because I was the first class in 1969 that was integrated in rural Mississippi. So the world I grew up in, you know, as I move through life, we all know there's racism. We all know there's problems. Barack Obama's elected president. And you're thinking we're moving forward. But what Eddie's book talks about is for all of those gains, for all of those victories, we have had this nasty habit of resetting as a nation. We did it after the Civil War. We did it after Reconstruction. We did it time and time again. And we're in one of these nasty resets right now. And I just got to say, Gene, for people that say, oh, don't talk about that, just say America's great. I mean, spiritually, every great story is about somebody who has fallen. You know, Peter, who rejected Jesus three times the night he died, the night before he died, and then was the rock upon which Jesus built his church. We have to look at the bad. We have to look at the ugly to understand where we can go and why it will be so great when we finally move toward being that more perfect union.
2: Well, yeah, Joe, you know, if you want to believe in America, then believe in the struggle. Believe in the struggle against the blood and soil white nationalist view of this country. As you know, I just finished a book, that looks at 200 years of history through the lens of my family. And what I saw so clearly was these repeated times when the nation is essentially forced to move closer to that vision of Thomas Jefferson's vision: all men are created equal, endowed by their creator with unalienable rights, and gains ground, and then it's taken back, and it is taken back brutally, in a often a deadly manner, and yet the struggle continues, and it gathers strength again, and it tries again to push the nation forward. We seem condemned to repeat the past not once, not twice, but again and again and again. And we're clearly right now in one of those moments, one of those taking back moments. It's not a coincidence that Barack Obama is followed immediately by Donald Trump. Not a coincidence.
4: This conversation is not over. Eddie will be back. The new book, America, USA, How Race Shadows the Nation's Adversaries. Author Eddie Glaude Jr., thank you so much. And, of course, you'll be back later in the week to continue the conversation. And so coming up, what do Star Wars and women's sports podcasts have in common? They're part of the new edition of Brand Up, Brand Down, and Donnie Deutsch is standing by, joins us with his latest list next on Morning Joe. And I do have that top. We'll be right back.
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4: Welcome back to Morning Joe. Another beautiful shot. Statue of Liberty, New York City on this Tuesday morning. And it is time now for a new edition of Brand Up, Brand Down. Donnie Deutsch is back with us, the host of On Brand with Donnie Deutsch. All right, so let's just start off. I think I'm with you here. Sorry. Brand down, Star Wars.
12: Yeah, Star Wars, which is seen as... Brand down, the most valuable intellectual property in Hollywood.
4: I'm sorry, Joe.
12: Joe, I'm sorry, just don't shoot the messenger. Don't shoot the messenger. The Mandalorian and Grogu opened to only $102 million. For most movies, that would be a good opening. It's the lowest since Disney bought them in 2012. It got terrible reviews. Yeah. I think people maybe... Now, Jonathan just told me he took his kids this weekend.
4: And?
12: I think certain people may be aging out of the franchise and not taking their kids. But it just shows you people have so many options today. Young people have so many options. Yeah. You have to deliver a good product.
4: Yeah, and that's
5: Jonathan,
4: not it.
5: Jonathan, what did you and your kids think? Because, you know, your family's like my family. For my boys, this is like, you know, this is dogma. We go. It's critically important. What about you?
3: It was a fun movie. Like, is it among the best Star Wars movies? No, but it certainly wasn't one of the worst either. I mean, it felt like an expanded version of the TV show. It had its delightful moments. Grogu's the best. And yeah, the theater packed with kids. And I do think this movie in particular is skewing for younger audiences more than, say, we just had with the Andor series. But we're still in on Star Wars, despite the blasphemy from Donnie here.
5: Okay. By the way, I've got to say, Andor is the best thing that Disney's done in a long time. And unfortunately, they haven't done a great Star Wars movie since Rogue One, which was a great Star Wars movie. Brand up, prediction, market, trust. Donnie, I'm sorry. Wait a second. You're trashing Star Wars, and you're saying people making millions and millions of dollars on wars and inside information is a brand up? I'm sorry, Donnie.
12: I have to blame Gen Z for this. This is fascinating. Axios Harris does a poll every year of the most trusted companies with the best reputations. And companies like Polymarket are outranking, going higher than Verizon, Ford, Target, Uber, Disney, Bank of America. DraftKings is ranked higher than AT&T, McDonald's, Wells Fargo. A lot of this has to do with 64% of Gen Zers think that the only way you can make real money today is something either in gambling, in crypto, in one of these markets. And it just shows you where the institutions are crumbling and these kind of like charlatan type companies are just have a better reputation with young people. It's nuts.
13: Okay, Donnie, brand down, World Cup tourism. I'm super sad about this. I like the World Cup to be a fun explosion of everybody coming together and watching the games.
12: Well, the good news is they've sold 5 million tickets. The bad news is that hotels are not seeing a spike. A lot of the reason that originally that the FIFA had bought a huge block of tickets to kind of spike prices up. They've since returned a lot of those tickets. High gas prices, high prices of the tickets. The hotels are not seeing a spike. And this was going to be USA's kind of reintroduction to the world. A lot of people are blaming it on the way the world is seeing us, and they don't want to come here. And it's kind of, this is a really surprising and not good news for FIFA.
3: Donnie, I was glad to see this one being brand down. The enhanced games, which were doping is encouraged, allowed, take your steroids.
12: Yeah, this is very upsetting for Steve Ratner because, you know, we know that he does all...
3: He's on. We don't want to speak about what...
12: No, this is... Washington Post just wrote an article that Silicon Valley has turned the doping into a $1.2 billion business. Obviously, we know in sports and professional sports and Olympic sports, you can't do enhancements. Well, this is kind of a new model, and it's basically it went public on the NASDAQ, and they're saying that any kind of thing, steroid, they encourage it, testosterone, any PED, And this is really a blanket for a telehealth business that they're building. Mm-hmm. At these games, you go, or you anybody's that were in Vegas, and you can online find all these drugs. I don't think this is good news for young people. I don't think we need... By the way, the right PEDs can be great, but I think having an entire game... Interestingly enough, Peter Thiel's fund is behind it, and Donald Trump Jr., one of the VCs that he's behind, is behind it also.
4: Look at 10 and 11. We have to get to them, I think. Brand up, women's sports podcasts.
12: Oh, women's sports, you could love this one.
4: Yeah.
12: Women's sports podcasts, which have been 1% of all listening for all sports podcasts, is now 33% of listening.
4: Yay.
12: 10%, according to iHeartRadio, 10% of all podcasts are women's talk radio, women's talk podcasts. Women's outpacing women's sports revenues are up 50% compared to general men's sports, I guess you would call it. But women's sports are just on fire, and podcast is one of the latest.
4: I'm jumping to 7. Brand up older influencers.
12: Yes, people like me. What's happening? 55 people over 55 generate 50% of all marketing revenues, but ad dollars don't go to them anymore. They only go to the 18 to 34, 25 to 54. Older influencers are seen as more reliable, more credible, more believable. Younger people seem as being more performative, and older influencers, advertisers are finding their way to them. People, old geezers like me.
4: All right, brand up. Bond. James Bond.
12: James Bond. Guess how many Bond movies you think there have been, Jonathan?
3: We're in the 20s.
12: 26 is coming out at the end of the year or beginning of next year. They're looking for the new Bond. Two leaders right now, according to Polymarket, is Jacob Elordi and Callum Turner. Callum Turner is a British actress. I mean, Jacob Elordi is Australian.
4: I know.
12: Would be the first Australian Bond since George Lazenby.
4: Okay. Brand down most misspelled words.
12: Okay. Most misspelled words. Let's see if we can as well. Niece. And is it at the top of the list? And favorite. People tend to spend favorite. I don't know who these people are. F-A-V-R-I-T.
3: Oh, man.
12: Other, accommodate, cemetery, and necessary. These seem to be the most misspelled words. I don't know how you spell favorite, F-A-V-R-I-T.
4: Well, I mean, everything is like made into little, because now everyone's texting and they kind of encapsulate words.
12: Yeah.
4: So, okay. Here we go. Brand up micro dramas. What's a micro drama?
12: Yeah, this is an $11 billion industry that it's not getting the attention it should. Right now, TikTok, you can watch these 2 and 3 minute dramas. There are 30 and 40 episodes of them. A lot of them have to do with werewolves, a lot of them supernatural, billionaires, but these little snippet dramas that you watch 2 and 3 and 4 minutes at a time, and they are on fire. They're actually fueling Hollywood's growth at this point.
3: So, last one, Donnie, I drew the short straw here. Brand down, sex at night.
4: What do you mean?
12: Yeah, this is... I was tired last night. I don't even know what that meant, what I just did. But
4: yeah.
12: But basically, most sex happens
3: go to bed at 5 p.m.,
12: between 10:30 and 11:30 at night. But they say that's counter to when estrogen, testosterone, all kinds of things are at their highest levels. Melatonin is at its highest level at that point versus in the morning, the other ones. They say that your kind of tools to sex are better suited in the morning.
3: Wow.
4: So where are you getting your information?
12: I just make all this up.
4: Okay.
3: And we figured no.
4: I don't want to talk about
12: this. This is actually that came from a doctor who very, very, who's known as the sleep doctor, and said that basically, and it's got over 1 million viral views on podcasts, and it's getting a lot of attention.
4: So okay.
12: We never want to change people's habits.
4: Donnie Deutsch, thank you as always. I think. All right. Still, that was brand up, brand down for you. Are we getting another one this week?
12: Yes, you'll get another one. You know what's interesting before I go? A group of nuns I met in Shreveport, Louisiana at a Crate and Barrel, they watch it. So demos are going everywhere. Their sister Bradford said that they get together Monday night, go to sleep early, and so they can get up and watch.
3: They won't
4: brand up, brand down.
3: Be sure what you make of that last one.
4: Okay. No. Still ahead on Morning Joe, we're going to bring you live reports from Texas as Republicans will decide the primary runoff election between four-time incumbent John Cornyn and the Trump-backed Texas Attorney General Ken Paxton. We'll also go live to South Carolina, where Republicans are working to redraw the congressional map as early voting gets underway in that state's primaries. Morning Joe is back in a moment.
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6: 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Two taps later, Claire says nope to the charge and Wells Fargo is on the case. However you make money work, Wells Fargo can work with that.
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19: The straits have to be open. They're going to be open one way or the other. So they need to be open. What's happening there is unlawful. It's illegal. It's unsustainable for the world. It's unacceptable. I don't know of any country in the world that doesn't. The Russians are not in favor of a tolling system. The Chinese are not in favor of a tolling system. I mean, there's no country in the world that's in favor of a tolling system except the regime in Iran. So that's not acceptable. That cannot happen. The straits need to be open, unimpeded, without tolls.
4: All right, Secretary of State Marco Rubio there making it clear where the United States stands on the Strait of Hormuz, which was open before this war started nearly 3 months ago. We'll bring you the latest on the talks to end the conflict and dig into whether U.S. strikes yesterday will actually complicate those negotiations or what? Plus, we'll have an update on the developing situation at an ICE facility in New Jersey after Governor Mikey Sherrill says she was denied access amid a reported hunger strike by detainees inside. Also ahead, after 13 months and $135 million, the Republican primary between Senator John Cornyn of Texas and the state's Attorney General, Ken Paxton, will come to an end tonight. We will preview that runoff election. And for the first time since 1999, the New York Knicks are in the NBA Finals. We'll have the highlights after last night's sweep of the Cleveland Cavaliers. Good morning and welcome to Morning Joe. It is Tuesday, May 26th. With us, we have the co-host of our 9 a.m. hour, staff writer at The Atlantic, Jonathan Lemire, co-host of The Rest is Politics podcast, the BBC's Caddy Kay. Columnist and associate editor of The Washington Post, David Ignatius, is with us, and former White House official under President Biden, retired Rear Admiral John Kirby. He is now an MS Now national security analyst. Joe, we have so much to get to. I think we start.
5: Yeah, we really do.
4: With the Knicks.
5: Yeah. Yeah, we're going to start with the Knicks in a second. I just want to go back to the New Jersey story, though, with Mikey Sherrill. It remains extraordinary that governors of states, that United States senators, that members of Congress who actually fund these, what many people inside are calling concentration camps. I think they're really internment camps, certainly do fit, that they can't get in. You're
4: That's
5: a governor of a state where they have placed one of these internment camps, and the Trump administration does not allow you to go inside there. You're a United States senator or a United States congressman, congresswoman, and
4: you
5: actually fund, you fund these internment sites, and they're black holes. They're black holes, and you have people inside there that are being held that shouldn't be held there. We know that, and we know that they'll stay as long as they can stay because the people inside there get paid by the day. In many cases, from the reporting that we've gotten, so the longer they hold people, even if those people are held illegally, well, the more money they make. So, again, something has to be done here. Every member of Congress should go to every internment camp in their districts and should demand that they be allowed to be in, or they fund nothing. They absolutely fund. And I will tell you, That happened. That happened when I was in Congress. Everything came to a stop. We said, we're not passing a single bill until you talk to us about how you're going to balance this budget, how you're going to save Medicare, how you're going to save Social Security. If we can do that about Medicare and Social Security, we can do that about human beings who are being brutalized inside these internment camps. And brutalized so much that many leave saying that they're like concentration camps. Now, how can we verify that? Oh, wait, I'll tell you how we can verify it. You can actually let members of Congress, United States senators who funded those internment camps, to go in and check on a daily basis to see how the people inside of there are being treated. You know, we have enemies in wars that allow the Red Cross to go in and check. But we're actually funding. I want to say it again. We're actually funding as taxpayers through the United States Congress, through the Article I branch, these internment camps where people are being abused, where people are being held when they should be freed.
4: Yeah. Yes.
5: And this administration thinks they have a right. An Article II branch thinks they have a right to tell an Article I branch or a governor who actually is hosting the internment camp in her state that they don't have a right to do that. That's absolutely ridiculous. We're going to talk about that much, much more. It's got to come to an end. There has to be transparency. What is the Trump administration hiding? What is the DHS hiding? What abuses, what serial abuses of human beings are they hiding? And I want to say for everybody who's stupid enough to say, well, they're here illegally. We don't know that. You don't know that. You're just making that shit up. You don't know who's in there. And you don't know if they're here
4: illegally
5: or not.
4: Even someone here illegally has rights to due process. And what is going on here is many layers of wrong, many layers. And there are a lot of members of Congress, if they're watching right now, we're saying we have been, like Adelita Grijalva, is trying to get into Dilley, been trying to get into these different centers, and they are denied access again and again and again. Cory Booker, they try and get in to see what is happening to these human beings. Many children being held, families separated, and the reports in there from the putrid water to the way they're being treated to the lack of privacy in America. This is happening.
5: A hundred men jammed into one room. No guards that will actually come in there. They're sharing maybe one or two filthy backed up toilets. It's unbelievable. But Mika, I was getting to the point that you just made, which is a lot of people will say stupidly, oh, they're illegal. They get what they deserve. First of all, you don't know if they're here illegally. Secondly, the rules keep changing. Now we're going after people applying for green cards and saying now they have to be sent home, people that are in the application process. But I know the Constitution doesn't mean much to you if you are in the cult. I know it doesn't, because you've proven time and again the United States Constitution and constitutional norms don't matter to you. But none other than Antonin Scalia was asked the question, who does the United States apply to? And Scalia said, well, it applies to American citizens living in the United States. It applies to American citizens living all across the world. And Scalia, the godfather of conservative jurisprudence, said, and it applies to anybody that is in the United States of America. They are protected by constitutional rights. Those constitutional rights are being just torn to shreds every single day inside of these internment camps, and it's time that something be done. Now, slightly different news. We're going to take a hard turn. This is a leap to the NBA Finals. John Lemire, I suppose I could continue depressing us by going and talking about something, of course, much less weighty, but much more talked about, the horrid Boston Red Sox series. The horrid Boston Red Sox season. Many people saying, the worst season since 1907, and yet the Sox only 3.5 games out. It's a long season. I stick by that. But instead, why don't we talk about something that brings none of us any joy, and that's the New York Knicks going to the finals. There, I admitted it. I said it out loud on a New York show. I said it out loud. The Knicks are going to the Eastern Finals. Tell us about it. They do look dominant.
3: Yeah, no one more surprised than Knicks fans. But yes, they are. The New York Knicks making their first finals appearance since 1999. They, of course, have not won a championship since the early 70s. It's been more than 50 years. This wasn't even close. They've now won 11 straight playoff games, that's including consecutive sweeps, and they've done so at historic margins. Their margin of victory over those 11 games, not just a record for the playoffs, but a record for any 11-game win streak ever in the history of the NBA, regular season included. And yes, they've caught some breaks along the way. Some top seeds went out early, so therefore they were able to have home court throughout the East, even as a 3 seed. The competition will get much tougher in the finals. But right now, first of all, today, Knicks fans just going to celebrate this because it's been such a long time coming. But the path is there. The Spurs and Thunder, perceived by many as better teams than the Knicks, but they're locked in what's going to be a long series, physical series, both teams beat up, suffering injuries. The Knicks are going to get a week off here. They have a chance. And Knicks fans who have suffered for a very long time are daring to dream. And it is something I will say, I mean, I take no pleasure in it, Joe, but when the Knicks are good, when the Knicks go on a run, it unites New York in a way that no other team does. And there's a certain energy in the city right now that's undeniable.
5: I've got to admit, this is all very exciting, and I hope they do very well and go all the way. I mean, you know, this is, you know, I when I was very young, Clyde the Glide Frazier, Dollar Bill Bradley. I mean, it was an incredible Knicks team that won the championship 2 years. It would be great to see another championship title come to Madison Square Garden. We're going to read news, Mika, in a second. But David Ignatius, before we start, And some of this may be repetitive when we do read the news. But before this starts, just let's talk about where we are right now, because it seems to me all that talk about a great deal on Friday is certainly starting to sound like every other BS peace deal. And I say that. I know they're talking. They think they're close. But you have the Iranians saying, no, we're never going to give up our nukes. We're going to continue putting tolls on the strait. And then you have Donald Trump yesterday basically holding a weak hand, actually going all in, saying, OK, Saudi Arabia, OK, Turkey. All right. All these other countries that are never going to join the Abraham Accords. The only way that's going to work is if all of you join the Abraham Accords. And the Saudis have already said, we're not going to do it. We're not going to do it without a Palestinian state. Is there a peace deal? Are they really moving forward to one? Or is this just more of the same?
18: So, Joe, it is, as your comments suggest, a very confusing and disheartening situation. It's obvious to me that President Trump badly wants out of this war. He's looking for an exit ramp as hard as he can. He feels that another round of kinetic strikes will be difficult for the U.S., for the U.S. military, is unlikely to easily achieve his goals, will lead inevitably to some kind of ground invasion of Iran, which is the last thing that I think he wants. And so he has come up with a peace proposal that is so far short of the war aims that he had when he started. Back then, he was talking about unconditional surrender. What he's got now is a memorandum of understanding to defer negotiation about the hardest issues involving the Iranian nuclear program to a 60-day period, hopefully opening the Strait of Hormuz right away, which, again, that's his primary goal, get the oil flowing, get gas prices down, get the political problems off of his back. What we saw over the weekend was the White House getting, a few inches from outright announcing this deal, and enemies of the deal beginning to make that difficult, if not impossible. It's clear that IRGC forces in the Gulf were preparing to strike U.S. forces, two aircraft carrier task forces that we have in the region. And the CENTCOM inevitably, appropriately took action yesterday to strike those Iranian bases. Meanwhile, Israel's Prime Minister Netanyahu says, I'm not taking my foot off the pedal. I don't plan to end my war against Hezbollah in Lebanon. There have been roughly 70 Israeli strikes in the last days to show that Israel's serious about continuing that war. And meanwhile, Mojtaba Khamenei, the new supreme leader in Iran, issued a statement. He doesn't speak much. He's thought to be hiding so far underground. But he issued a statement yesterday worth paying attention to. I'll just read it. He said, "The hands of time do not turn backward, and the lands of the region will no longer serve as shields for the American bases." He said that today. And I was haunted by the beginning of that. The hands of time do not turn backward. And, Joe, we've been talking now for months about this war, about the mistakes, right, about the difficulties. And the truth is, we are where we are. Trump wants an exit ramp, as I said, but he's running out of road. He doesn't have much left.
5: Right.
18: And you can't turn back the hands of time.
5: Well, and whether you're talking about Bob Kagan saying that this is one of the most significant losses in U.S. military history, or so many other people who actually do follow this, even Republicans that follow this, who are hawks against Iran, have just said clearly that this deal is a loss. The Wall Street Journal editorial page, we'll be reading it later, saying, are you kidding me? Is this it? Is this really why Donald Trump took us to war? Because this is a disaster. The president keeps talking about it, how we're going to end Iran's nuclear program, Mika. This deal, yep. as people recognize, does not do that. And if you punt the ball, the Iranians will never do a deal. So suddenly Donald Trump, if he did this deal, would find himself in a position far weaker than Barack Obama ever was. That's data. That's not opinion. Yeah. That's data. And if somebody says fake news to that, well, that person's lying and they reveal themselves as a liar, because we're talking about data. We're talking about numbers. We're talking about the fact that we're in a worse position if we make this deal than we were before the war on nukes. And we're in a worse position on this deal on the Strait. And just very quickly, again, I'm not saying that. Lindsey Graham, who was the chief proponent, the chief cheerleader for this war, is saying that. Ted Cruz is saying that. The chairman of the Armed Services Committee, the Senate Armed Services Committee, Roger Wicker, is saying that. The Wall Street Journal editorial page is saying that. And yes, in a very ominous sign, the hardliners on the far right in Iran, who have taken over the government, are saying that as well. This is a deal that would be a complete and total surrender for the United States of America. And again, I've always said Iran can't have nukes. I have always said that. The president has said that, and seven United States presidents have said that. Iran cannot have nukes. This deal will allow them to keep nukes, and it will allow them, according to them, to continue making money off the Straits and be in a better position economically and politically after the war than they were before the war. That seems like a losing proposition. And Democrats and Republicans, other than poor Mike Johnson, my God, how sad. What a sad political existence to have to go along with the president on every single bad thing that's done. Mike Johnson, I think, is one of the few Republicans saying this is a good idea. It is not, according to Republicans, Democrats, the Wall Street Journal editorial page. And I got to say also, Netanyahu, who continues to level Lebanon. The war against Lebanon and everybody in the region goes on unabated, and he's putting his foot on the gas, which means he's going to kill more civilians. There's already been 3,600 civilians killed in this short blitz in to Lebanon, 3,600 people. It's going to continue. He says it's going to get tougher because this man on the left, and we have said it here every day because it's true, whether you can deal with the truth or not, it's the truth. Benjamin Netanyahu will continue fighting wars because if he stops fighting wars, he will have to face justice at home. And that will not be pretty. And he then at some point will have to answer for. Look, this is a guy right here that was responsible for Hamas being funded in a way that allowed them to kill Israelis on October 7th. He went to Qatar. He sent his Mossad agents to Qatar 3 weeks before the attacks. And Qatar said, do you want us to continue funding Hamas? I go, of course we do. Of course we do. So he funded Hamas through Qatar, which, again, a group that he said is a terrorist group his entire political life. And then when they attacked, no response from Israel. In some cases for 10, 11, 12, 13 hours. And he's going to have to answer that. Why am I bringing that up now? I'm bringing that up now because we've been saying for years that he will continue fighting wars and continue killing people as long as he can. Because when the killing stops, the justice begins for Benjamin Netanyahu, and he does not want that to happen.
4: So you've laid out a lot of dynamics here as to how and why this war in Iran is happening and how it's going. And even what Roger Wicker and Lindsey Graham and a lot of Republican lawmakers are now saying, or what concerns they might have. And hardworking Americans may not have time to follow every detail like that. But this weekend, they saw it at the gas pump, filling up their cars, paying sometimes over $100 to fill up their trucks, like they can't afford this war from their perspective. This war is costing hard-working Americans a lot of money. And there's not a lot of understanding as to, number one, how it's going, and number two, the why. Given the outcome, and David Ignatius, given the outcome right now, it seems very, the one thing that's very consistent is that Iran is proving itself to be what anybody who has any knowledge in this field would have predicted, an enemy unlike anything Donald Trump has dealt with before, an enemy that has a mind of its own and doesn't care about what Donald Trump says they should do.
18: You know, Mika, Trump was convinced in the early hours, days of this war, that Iran would capitulate. He hit them with overwhelming force. He was coming off a quick, easy victory in Venezuela, and he thought, these guys will cave. You know, this won't take long. The United States is so powerful, and they have resisted. They have taken a beating. Nobody should be confused about how much damage has been done to the Iranian military and to parts of its nuclear weapons program. But they're still standing, and Trump doesn't have a good answer for how to deal with that. He's got an idea that in a kind of, you know, romantic way almost, is attractive. He says to Iran, let's help you become a more modern country. Let's help you move out of this era of revolution and confrontation. He even was saying over the weekend, let's have you join the Abraham Accords and be with Israel, which was, you know, it's wonderful to think about that, but it's so unrealistic. It just is completely separate from the reality of this conflict right now. So, as I said earlier, Trump is really at a dead end. He's in a military morass. He's at a strategic dead end. His effort to get out of this

0: possible that by the end of the day we'll see something different. But this is a measure of just how badly the strategy that the White House and Israel planned has gone.
1: 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What President Trump's late endorsement might mean for that race, straight ahead on Morning Joe.
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2: The Wall Street Journal editorial board is writing about the negotiations in Iran and asking whether Trump will bail out the regime. That piece reads in part, a pledge not to build a nuclear weapon means nothing, because the regime has always said that while doing that, the opposite. The regime only has to wait out the Trump administration to gain a freer hand. Iran's history is to drag out negotiations, and this preliminary deal is no doubt part of that strategy. Reopening the strait will reduce oil prices, but in the president's reluctance to do so by force, he has signaled that Iran holds the Trump card. Even if successful, the deal would leave that card intact and looming. And Admiral Kirby, if you could talk a little bit about negotiating with a country like Iran, past experience would give us some information about how that's going to go and what a deal really looks like. And quite frankly, is a deal really a deal?
3: It took us 2 years to negotiate the JCPOA with John Kerry under the Obama administration. And it took that long for two reasons. One, the Iranians are tough negotiators, Mika. They don't give an inch without an awful lot of discussion and back and forth. And number two, when you're talking about a nuclear weapons program or a potential nuclear weapons program, you're talking about a lot of science, a lot of engineering, a lot of technical details. And it took a team, back to Joe's point about experts, it took a team of experts to back up John Kerry, including our energy secretary, who had expertise in this, to work through the nitty-gritty of those details. You can't just wish it away in 60 days and say, okay, it's over and they're not going to pursue that or be able to pursue a nuclear weapons program in the future. It takes a lot of dogged determination and scientific expertise. The Iranians are very good at that. I hope that whoever we bring to the table is going to be good at that, too.
4: Well, you know, but they won't be, because, I mean, you look at what the Iranians did during those negotiations, what they did with John Kerry and Wendy Sherman and other people on the other side. They brought nuclear experts. They brought engineers. They brought scientists who are at the top of their field to negotiate this. They don't wing it. It's not like firing a couple of missiles and then telling Delcy Rodriguez, intimidating her and saying, we're going to take your oil. Run the country. We won't kill you. You just give us your oil. That's never going to happen in Iran. And Jonathan Lemire, even this talk about, first of all, they will never do a deal on nukes voluntarily. They will never do a deal on nukes voluntarily unless something radically bizarre shifts. And we have and we could have, and this is what I keep hoping for, a Soviet style collapse could happen. You never know. We nobody knew in 89, early 89, that was going to happen by the fall. But most likely, the nukes deal, like the Wall Street Journal editorial page said, the nukes deal won't ever happen if you push this off, because that's what the Iranians do. But then let's talk about the other issue, the strait. We keep hearing the United States, the president keeps saying, oh, the strait's wide open, and Marco and others, strait's wide open. The Iranians go, no, it's not. We're still going to assess tolls. We'll call them environmental fees. But no, we haven't agreed to that. So as the Wall Street Journal editorial page says, the Iranians are strengthened. They understand that they are holding a card that can shut down the Trump card, as the Wall Street Journal editorial said, that can shut down the world's economy. They are not going to let Donald Trump get off cheap. They're just not going to do it. So there are only two ways forward. You can have the abject surrender that the Wall Street Journal and Bob Kagan and Roger Wicker and Ted Cruz and Lindsey Graham are talking about, or you can continue fighting this war and do what it takes to get the nukes. Both options are horrible.
5: And President Trump is so clearly desperate for a deal that he and White House aides over the weekend, particularly Friday and Saturday, saying this is 95% done. Well, the 5% that was left was the Strait of Hormuz and the Iran's uranium. The biggest stuff. And that's why we don't have a deal yet. And we may not get there unless as you say, Joe, Trump takes a really bad deal. And there is a sense in Washington he might be willing to do that, though that would be humbling. He feels like he can sell it anyway, that he can claim it's better than what the Obama team got. And as our friend John Heilman always says, with Trump, it's either confession or projection. It was noteworthy over the weekend. He kept ripping the Obama negotiating team as, in his words, rank amateurs, where, as we just discussed, they were experts. Maybe they got a good deal, maybe they didn't, but they were experts. What the Trump team now has are rank amateurs, and they have not been able to get a deal at all. And Caddy K, you know, the Strait of Hormuz is not open. And Iran, even if they do agree to something in the coming days or weeks, has shown they can close it at any time. So that's why there are some on the right. And Trump 2.0, he's usually pretty impervious to Republican criticism. In his first term, when he'd go hear senators go on Fox News, sometimes that would make him budge. This time he hasn't, but there is a. He's also never faced a chorus this loud before from his own party saying, don't take a bad deal.
6: Yeah, and despite some of the profanity issued by some of the White House spokespeople over the course of the weekend, Stephen Chung, thinking of you, it does seem that the president backed away from announcing a deal over the weekend because of the criticism that came from Republican voices. But at the moment, we're just negotiating how much pain America is prepared to tolerate. When you look at all of the key issues, it's how many missiles will Iran be able to keep? How much frozen money will Iran get in assets and sanctions relief? How much uranium will Iran get to be able to keep at whatever degree of enrichment? How much control will Iran get to keep of the Strait of Hormuz, whether it's through some environmental cost that they impose on people or whether it's through an outright toll that they took? And how much proxies will Iran get to carry on funding with all of the money that it's making? I mean, Admiral Kirby, it's very hard to see if you're looking at the position that America is in now and the realistic things that it might be able to get from Iran that Iran would agree to, given how desperate Donald Trump is to have some kind of a deal, any kind of a deal. I mean, these look more like terms of surrender, of America's surrender, than they do a kind of deal that would actually constitute something that you might have understood as a deal.
7: Yeah, that's true. And I think it certainly it is a big contrast to what they said they were going into the war at the beginning to accomplish. None of those things have been accomplished, except maybe destroying the Iranian Navy. But it leaves Iran, as you rightly said, in a stronger position from a geopolitical perspective, but both in terms of the Strait and their nuclear ambitions and regime survival. Remember, that's what these guys really want. They want survival. The IRGC is firmly in command. They don't want to go anywhere. And they've got the nuclear program and they've got the Strait of Hormuz now as their trump cards, to put it bluntly. And they're going to use those. And I think, you know, to your other point about pain, Caddy, don't underestimate the degree to which the IRGC is willing to sustain a lot of pain. I mean, it's not just about the economic pressure. This is a regime that doesn't really care that much about the economic pressure, except to the degree that they can fund their terrorist activities going forward. They don't care about the economic pain to the Iranian people. And so they can withstand an awful lot of pressure in that regard and drag this out for as long as possible, which is what I think they're going to do.
2: Coming up, South Carolina is the latest state to look at redrawing its congressional maps. We'll talk about the impact there and what it means for the balance of power in Washington when Morning Joe comes right back.
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2: 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When the Dow opens this morning at an all-time high, CNBC's Andrew Ross Sorkin has business before the bell in the fourth hour of Morning Joe.
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0: 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Considering Claire isn't in Paris right now, that seemed odd to the bank and to Claire. Two taps later, Claire says nope to the charge and Wells Fargo is on the case. 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
2: Let's take a look at the morning papers. In the Washington Post, President Trump is expected back at Walter Reed Medical Center today for his third scheduled checkup in 13 months. The White House has repeatedly said the president is in excellent health. Still, as the Post reports, outside physicians say they have persistent questions about the nearly 80-year-old president's health and fitness. The Washington Times has a new piece on how ICE has become a major headache for the Justice Department. A growing number of judges are slamming the agency for defying rulings and losing the confidence of the court. As one judge said bluntly, quote, "It's very hard to win a case without evidence or legal argument." ICE is facing increased scrutiny for blocking access to its facilities, crowd control efforts, and botched deportations. We'll have more on that, especially one specific case in New Jersey coming up. And in the Palm Beach Post, Democrats see new momentum in Florida. As the paper reports, Democrats have flipped a GOP Senate seat in the Tampa area, won the Miami mayor's race for the first time in nearly three decades, and claimed another mayor's office long held by Republicans in Boca Raton. The victories have delivered a jolt of energy to a party that had seemed on the verge of extinction. Coming up, a live report from the Middle East after the U.S. launched new airstrikes on southern Iran. We'll have the very latest from Dubai in the next hour of Morning Joe.
0: This is the sound of Claire cooking dinner at home. And that's the sound of a fraud alert from Wells Fargo flagging a charge for a pricey restaurant in Paris. Considering Claire isn't in Paris right now, that seemed odd to the bank and to Claire. Two taps later, Claire says nope to the charge and Wells Fargo is on the case. However you make money work, Wells Fargo can work with that.
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5: Welcome back. Thousands of Southern California residents are returning home this morning after being evacuated over the risk of a major explosion from a damaged chemical tank. MS Now reporter Nick McCool brings us that story.
1: This morning, welcome news outside Anaheim near that damaged chemical tank. Officials saying more than half of the roughly 50,000 residents forced to flee can return to their homes after ruling out the possibility of a catastrophic explosion.
6: This morning, we're able to get in there and confirm that it was not pressurized anymore.
1: But the danger is not over yet. Authorities say the tank, which contains thousands of gallons of a toxic, inflammable industrial chemical called methyl methacrylate, could still erupt in a smaller explosion or start spilling.
6: We're going to go after the mitigation for the fire problem. And how we do that is keep the temperature down. We're doing that with copious amounts of water and cooling that tank. And it's working.
1: All of this playing out just a few miles from Disneyland at Knott's Berry Farm. As officials work to mitigate the danger bottled inside the tank, we're hearing from some of the people who evacuated from the areas outside it.
7: It's been chaotic, but it's been fun.
1: Yasmin Martinez has taken in about 20 family members from the evacuation zone. Her impromptu family gathering going viral on TikTok, more than 1 million views.
7: There was a lot of unknown and then a lot of fear due to safety. But little by little, we started just kind of relaxing and making each other laugh, barbecuing and just like cooking and having like fun things to do to keep ourselves entertained.
1: Martinez's cousin, Tiara Vasquez, was in the evacuation zone, but has now been cleared to return.
23: How safe do you feel returning to your home?
24: It's 50-50 because at least I know it's not going to explode. But we don't know the effects in the long run that those fumes will have.
1: As of Monday, officials say they have not found any dangerous chemical levels around the tank. But despite the uncertainty about the days ahead, Martinez says the ordeal has reminded her of a powerful lesson.
7: The material things do not matter, that we can rebuild, we can get a new car, we can do whatever it is that we have to do materialistically. But one thing that we cannot replace is family.
5: In the interim, fire chief you heard from in that report, TJ McGovern, he told us they would assess next steps after further trying to cool and monitor the tank. Back to you.
25: MS Now's Nick McCool with that report. Up next here on Morning Joe, we're going to bring you live reports from Texas, where President Trump's endorsement could weigh heavily on the Republican primary runoff for a U.S. Senate seat. Morning Joe, we'll be right back with that and more.

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0: This is the sound of Claire cooking dinner at home. And that's the sound of a fraud alert from Wells Fargo flagging a charge for a pricey restaurant in Paris. Considering Claire isn't in Paris right now, that seemed odd to the bank and to Claire. Two taps later, Claire says nope to the charge and Wells Fargo is on the case. However you make money work, Wells Fargo can work with that.
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8: Ooh, pretty shot there. The Santa Monica Pier, sun just coming up there on the West Coast where it is just before 6 in the morning. just before 9 a.m. here on the East Coast. Welcome to the fourth hour of Morning Joe, a very full hour ahead. With us, we have, to kick things off, MS Now senior national security reporter David Rode and contributing opinion writer for The New York Times, Molly Jung Faster. Thanks to you both for joining us this hour. And we begin with Iran. Tensions are once again ramping up this morning in the Middle East. Iran's supreme leader issued a statement just hours ago, writing in part this: "The hands of time do not turn backward, and the nations and lands of the region will no longer serve as shields for American bases." That comes after the U.S. military carried out what it deemed self-defense strikes yesterday in southern Iran. U.S. Central Command says it targeted Iranian missile launch sites and boats trying to place mines, adding that the strikes were intended to protect our troops from threats posed by Iranian forces. Despite the renewed fire, Secretary of State Marco Rubio says negotiations are continuing, but he again tamped down expectations that a deal may be imminent.
6: I think our position is well stated. The president had a very important, I think, historic call just a couple days ago with a number of leaders from the region. I think there's strong alignment and agreement on what a preliminary draft should look like. I think, like anything with something like this, it's going to take a couple days to settle on, even down to the disagreements over a word, sentence. So we'll have to work through that. If there's going to be a deal, we're going to have to work through that. But this is, it's either going to be a good deal or there isn't going to be one.
8: There was a lot of talk about this historic call that President Trump put together this weekend. The communications director kept saying, like, it was noteworthy that Trump was working until 5 p.m., 7 p.m., 9 p.m. at night on a Saturday. Others on the right suggested only President Trump could put together this group of world leaders on the phone on a holiday weekend. Well, it's only a holiday weekend in the United States. It's not Memorial Day in those Gulf states. The president should be working hard to deal with an ongoing war. For more, let's bring in MS Now contributor Inzamam Rashid, who joins us live from Dubai. Inzamam, good to see you again. What's the latest there? It shows the U.S. commitment, I'd say, to keeping a ceasefire intact, that there continues, well, to be fire. It is not ceasing, but yet we refuse to say hostilities are resumed. Is there any sense of optimism on these talks, which 72 hours ago, U.S. officials were saying, hey, we're on the doorstep. This is about to get done. They've tapped the brakes since.
9: Yeah, there was real optimism at the weekend, wasn't there, Jonathan, when, of course, President Trump, but also the Iranians, even some of the Gulf countries were suggesting that we were pretty close to getting a deal done. I think now there is a real sense of frustration. And that's frustration because we've been here many times before where it seems that the negotiations are going pretty well to get this framework over the line. And remember, this is just the initial framework before the negotiations actually take place, before the two sides get in the room together and have discussions once again. And then when we get close to that framework being signed off, there seems to be some form of attack, whether it is from the US or whether it's from Iran. And now over what we've seen over the last 24 hours with these attacks from the United States, particularly around the Strait of Hormuz and towards some sites on the coastline of Iran, I think there's a real sense of frustration once again, so much so the Iranian Foreign Ministry has come out today and said that the terrorist U.S. army had committed a blatant violation of the ceasefire. In a statement, they said that these aggressive acts coinciding with ongoing Pakistan-mediated diplomacy once again exposed America's bad faith and malice towards the Iranian nation, the region and the world. The Islamic Republic of Iran will not leave any aggression unanswered and will not hesitate in defending Iran's sovereignty. What I find hugely interesting about this statement is that it's come directly from the Iranian Foreign Ministry. This hasn't come via the IRGC. It's not come from the Iranian military, who is in charge of who they attack and when they attack. They've been in control of launching missiles and drones over the last 3 months of this conflict. This has come from the guys who are essentially leading the negotiations. And I think that gives you a sense of how frustrated Iran is by this latest attack. Because probably we were very, very close to getting a framework signed off and over the line, which would then allow for the negotiations and the nitty-gritty conversations around Iran's nuclear program, around the Strait of Hormuz, around releasing assets, and those conversations to be had. However, now because of these attacks, I think there's a big question mark on where we sit currently. They call it a blatant violation of the ceasefire. And I think that the question is how much will it impact these negotiations? Jonathan, we've got to remember as well, we're now heading into a fourth month of this conflict. And yes, whilst the fighting may have reduced significantly from in the early days, albeit not in Lebanon, where it very much continues, even more people killed overnight as a result of Israeli strikes in Lebanon, there is still no clear sign of a way out of this conflict. And I think that remains a huge concern for many in this region.
8: And Inzamam, you know, the president seemingly desperate for a win he can sell. I think that was behind this push this weekend about trying to expand the Abraham Accords, saying it was mandatory for all the nations there to join. That news broke while you and I were speaking live yesterday, and there's a lot of pushback, skepticism that that would ever happen. But if not that, and if Iran has more control over the strait, and if its uranium isn't really addressed, I mean, what other win could Trump claim here? Is anyone else in the region suggesting there's a way to save face in these negotiations?
9: Look, the Abraham Accords was Trump's baby when he implemented that. And look, it's done well for the UAE. Their ties with Israel are incredibly strong. But when he mentioned it on the call to the other Gulf leaders and some other countries like the leader of Pakistan and other countries as well, there was deafening silence, because it's impossible to see the likes of Saudi Arabia, Qatar, Pakistan, all who do not have diplomatic ties directly with Israel, actually joining a pact where they see eye to eye with Israel, where they trade with Israel. That's just something which isn't going to happen. Look, President Trump's going to try and get as many wins out of this conflict as he possibly can. Right now, though, it doesn't look as if he's getting many, because the Strait of Hormuz wasn't an issue before this war actually began. It's only been an issue as a result of Iran's strategy throughout this conflict. The enriched uranium discussion looks like it won't be had way down, later down the road, until we get a complete end to fighting. That's what Iran are demanding. And so whether actually something comes of the enriched uranium discussions and the nuclear discussions, then there aren't really many wins for the president as a result of this conflict. And I think the big question that the American people, but also the people here in the region, particularly across the Gulf countries, will be asking, why did we need this war in the first place?
8: MS Now contributor Inzamam Rashid, live from Dubai. Thank you, as always. So, David Rode, you know, we are at a moment where a few days ago it looked like this war could be coming to an end. That seems less certain now, but certainly the U.S. has some hopes for negotiations. As that approaches, remind us, please, about the goals that this administration first set out for this conflict and what has actually been achieved.
10: Look, I want to give credit to all the service members that are out there, and particularly the day after Memorial Day, but this has been a disaster for this administration. To have the Secretary of State, as we just saw him on his plane, trying to play down, almost trying to placate the Iranians and the American public about how this conflict has gone, was extraordinary. No matter how you look at it, none of these goals, or maybe one of them, has been met. I looked it up last night. I looked up President Trump's speech on February 28th when he announced the war. So achieved, annihilate their Navy. Maybe. I mean, I think that's generally true. But this morning, The New York Times has reporting that there's hundreds of these speedboats. And this and look, I believe the United States Navy. I don't believe the Iranians at all. If they're laying mines with one of these speedboats, that's why I was part of the attack yesterday. That's extraordinary. That shows how emboldened the Iranians are. So that's maybe achieved or partly achieved. And then everything else, destroy their missiles. The latest assessment is that 70% of Iran's missile capacity remains intact. They have knocked out some of the factories, but again, that is not an achievement overall. Ensure the region's terrorist proxies no longer destabilize the region. That's not happening at all. That's not even part of these negotiations. And the missiles aren't either. Ensure that Iran does not obtain a nuclear weapon, as Inzamam said. That's not even part of the current negotiations. That will come in this 60-day second round of talks. And then, most tragically, what he said to the, as he said here, to the great people of Iran, take over your government. and the regime remains in place. So it's astonishing to me that an American president is in this position, and they just, you know, this administration, I just continues to mismanage this war.
11: So, David, all weekend the reporting we heard was that Donald Trump really wanted to make a deal, that gas prices were high, Republicans were worried about the midterms. And then last night we saw the U.S. conducted self-defense strikes in southern Iran. So can you make this make sense to us?
10: Yes. So these destroyers that were there, they have these amazing radars. And again, our military is extraordinary. I think these missile sites sort of locked on the destroyers. They can sense it when a radar is trying to locate them to launch a missile, a guided missile that will then hit them. So they fired first. And again, I believe the U.S. Navy, if you see an Iranian speedboat laying mines, you know, you attack it. So it's the Iranians that are being the aggressors here. And look, the United States has allies. We did a story over the weekend about the British not wanting to help with minesweepers. You know, the United States needs to retake the force. Let's retake the strait by force, or I guess capitulate in these negotiations, because this is just a stalemate.
12: All right. Both of you stay put. We're going to sneak in a quick break. And then on the other side, we're going to take a look at how the markets are reacting to this latest news on the war in Iran and the prospect of a possible deal with Tehran. CNBC's Andrew Ross Sorkin will join us for that straight ahead. And a reminder that the Morning Joe podcast, available each weekday, it features our full conversations and analysis. You can, of course, listen wherever you get your podcasts. Morning Joe is coming right back.
13: 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Two taps later, Claire says nope to the charge, and Wells Fargo is on the case. 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
3: The Dow right now is over. The Dow is over $50,000. I don't know why you're laughing. You're a great stock trader, as I hear, Raskin. The Dow is over $50,000 right now.
4: You remember that memorable moment from former Attorney General Pam Bondi back in February. Indeed, today, the Dow is above that mark after closing Friday at a new high. Let's bring in the co-anchor of CNBC's Squawk Box and a New York Times columnist, Andrew Ross Sorkin. Then Attorney General Bondi, of course, was using the 50,000 mark, the Dow, to deflect and to not answer other questions, including about the Jeffrey Epstein matter. But we know that the president views the stock market as a gauge for the economy. A lot of Americans do not, and they don't feel nearly as good about things as the president would like them to. So give us the latest here, Andrew. How are things looking this morning with renewed talk of a possible deal in Iran? Although we should note that deal seems further away today than it did over the weekend.
5: Right. And so that's the complicated part. You know, you had this sort of head fake on Friday where it felt like the president was telling us that there was a deal. And then by the end of the day, there was not only no deal, but it looks like a deal is going to take a little bit more time, if not a lot, a bit more time. And you might say to yourself, well, look at the market. It's going up this morning. Why is it going up this morning? Well, it's going up for two reasons. One is the price of oil, WTI in particular, has come down a little bit this morning. I think the expectation is long term, and not tomorrow, maybe not in a month, but in several months from now, the view is that this entire situation in Iran is going to ultimately get resolved. And so when we often talk about the market, the market is really trying to predict what the economy looks like 12 months from now, 18 months from now, not necessarily what it looks like today. Now, whether it's right or wrong is a bigger question, in large part because of what you just talked about, which is I think a lot of Americans are not feeling it. And the other piece of news that's worth sort of spending some time thinking about is the opportunity for the Federal Reserve to bring down interest rates in this environment when we're having a bit of inflation. I mean, the inflation piece is now elevated, is going to make it a lot harder for them to lower rates, which means that things are going to be more expensive, which invariably, typically, at least historically, has meant that equities have reacted negatively, not positively. And so you have these sort of cross currents, and I think a lot of people trying to make sense of what it all means. Ultimately, I think we'll still call this the AI market, which is artificial intelligence, is the thing that's continuing to keep things afloat.
4: So obviously, one of the major consequences of this war, rising fuel prices, and we see that on gas station billboards. We also see it in terms of the cost of airfare. And I know you've been thinking about how, you know, Spirit just collapsed, your airlines, and how Americans are going to have to make some really tough decisions this summer about whether they can travel, about whether they can take vacations, because it's just going to be so expensive.
5: Well, look, it's not just can they take vacations. By the way, in parts of Europe, they're canceling flights. In parts of the U.S., they're going to cancel flights because of the cost of operating these flights in a profitable way is going to be a real issue. So I think there's going to be a lot of folks who may not take to the roads the way they had or thought they were planning on, or certain vacations that may not happen. If that does take place, meaning things don't take place, if you will, that could also have a deleterious effect on the economy to some degree. But again, and this is the part that's so hard to try to wrap your head around, if you believe that this AI boom and just the amount of capital spending that's going on, and again, not just in the technology space unto itself, but you're seeing it impact companies like Caterpillar, which are having a huge years because of all these data center buildouts and the fact that people are buying equipment to build these things. And if that continues at the kind of pace we're talking about, all these other issues may get papered over.
4: And speaking of AI, AI skeptic the Pope, put out what he deemed Magnifica Humanitas yesterday, a document in which he warns that AI risks widening inequality, weakening democracy, and undermining what it means to be human. So on this one, anyway, the Pope and the markets not seeing eye to eye.
5: Well, look, that encyclical, I think, speaks directly to what we've heard in terms of all that booing at these commencement addresses over the past week. This idea of a loss of agency, personal agency, a loss of the idea of what happens in a world where we lose the very sense of the dignity of work. I mean, I think these are real big and large issues. The question is, are we going to lose these jobs? Are we going to be talking about universal basic income and the necessity for it? Or are people like David Solomon, who's the CEO of Goldman Sachs, just put out an op-ed on Friday in the New York Times, says that the AI apocalypse is overdone. And so we have these sort of two warring camps about which way the world is going to move. And I don't think we know what the verdict is just yet.
4: All right. CNBC's Andrew Ross Sorkin. Andrew, thank you as always. And David Rode, obviously, President Trump's decision-making on the conflict in Iran is, of course, connected to the economic consequences back here at home. The midterms are approaching. Republicans are down in the polls. Even if this war were to end this week, which I think is unlikely, prices would stay high for months. But he's thinking about this. And is there a sense that you've talked to in the national security sector about, is there a point where he's just going to, you know, how do we do this and make sure the Strait of Hormuz, which is so key to everything here, is going to stay open?
6: So I think one way, and I'm not an economist at all, I think the president's genius for messaging and constantly talking that if you look back at the last few weeks, he's kind of kept the market relatively high by constantly saying there's going to be a deal when there actually isn't that much progress. I'll give him credit for that. The Strait, though, has to reopen. So I think that's going to involve the president

0: stockpile. And that is a huge win. And then separate negotiations about that will start after this back and forth, step-by-step reopening of the strait.
1: Yeah, I think it's also clear that Trump's reluctance to resume hostilities is in part out of fear that Iran will retaliate by hitting the energy infrastructure elsewhere in the Gulf, which would only make this fuel crisis worse.
0: Yeah. And I've just said it over and over again. Look, war is incredibly serious. You know, 13 American lives have been lost. Hundreds have been wounded. But you can't go to war on the cheap. The Iranians know we're not willing to take the strait by force. We're not willing to use ground troops. So they're just waiting.
1: David Rode, thank you as always. We, of course, will be looking for your reporting throughout the day right here on MS Now. Still ahead on Morning Joe, we'll turn to domestic politics. Voters in Texas are heading to the polls today in a high-stakes GOP Senate primary runoff. We'll have live reporting from that state for the latest on the race. Plus, we're also going to go live to South Carolina, where early voting is underway amid a Republican-led redistricting push there. Morning Joe, we'll be right back with all that.
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4: Live shot there, Dallas, Texas. Just before 8:30 in the morning in the Lone Star State. An election season heating up across the country today, particularly in Texas, where Republican voters will decide a U.S. Senate primary runoff between the Trump-backed Attorney General Ken Paxton, who has faced indictments for alleged corruption, and the four-term incumbent John Cornyn. Neither campaign held any events yesterday, instead focusing on ads in a race where a whopping $135 million has already been spent. Meanwhile, early voting begins today in South Carolina's primaries, even as state lawmakers continue to debate a proposed congressional redistricting map that could reshape the Palmetto State's political landscape. If approved, the plan would redraw the state's congressional districts, delaying the House primary races until August 18th, and forcing some voters to cast a second ballot, as the South Carolina Election Commission would disregard votes under the old district lines. We've got reporters on the ground covering all of this for us. Joining us now from Plano, Texas, is MS Now White House reporter Jake Traylor. From Bee Cave, Texas, MS Now national reporter Rosa Flores. And from Columbia, South Carolina, MS Now reporter Alex Tabbitt. Great to have you all with us. We will start in Texas. Jake, let's begin with you. What can we expect today, in particularly on how President Trump's influence is playing a part in the race? Some speculation that he wasn't putting his thumb on the scales necessarily to force Paxton across the finish line, but because he thought Paxton was going to win anyway.
5: Yeah, Jonathan, let me set the stage here for a statewide race that has huge national implications. This is a Texas-sized test for President Trump's endorsement. That's because he, in the 11th hour, endorsed Texas Attorney General Ken Paxton, who, as you said there, is frankly a really embattled candidate. This is someone who was impeached by a Texas House of Representatives. This is someone who is facing adultery allegations amid an ongoing divorce. But he backed Paxton over four-term incumbent John Cornyn, someone who, on his campaign website, touts an image of him and Trump and says that he has a 99.2% voting record alongside Donald Trump. But that loyalty was not enough. I was speaking with a couple of White House officials about the thinking behind Trump's endorsement of Paxton, and they said that it was a clear signaled message to Senate Republicans who are not capitulating enough for and getting the congressional deals done that Trump wants done in real time. This is a quote from a White House official that I spoke to about this, who said that Trump's backing Paxton was an intentional FU to a stalled Republican Senate. They went on to say that Senate Republicans didn't do anything with the filibuster. They're doing nothing with the SAVE Act. They are a problem every step of the way. And I think that Trump just finally had enough. This is a White House official familiar with Trump's thinking. Here on the ground today, though, Jonathan, as we speak with folks so far, those that are supporting Paxton have a slew of different reasons. They say they want fresh blood in the Senate. They align with his conservative record as the Texas Attorney General for years. But as we engage a little more in these conversations, what we're actually getting, the through line here for why people today are supporting Paxton, is simply because Trump said so.
4: All right, let's now turn to Rosa Flores in the delightfully named Bee Cave, Texas. Rosa, what might the winner of this runoff face when it comes to then taking on Democrat James Tallarico? And Texas has long eluded the grasp of Democrats, but this is the best they've felt about that state in a long time.
6: You know, you're absolutely right. I mean, this really appears to be the best chance the Democrats have at getting this seat since 2018 when Beto O'Rourke lost to Ted Cruz. I want you to look at this poll because this is the latest that we know from Texas Southern University. And this poll really, I think, tells the story. Regardless of who's at the top of the ticket on the Republican side, it's tied with James Tallarico. And if you look closely, Cornyn has about a 1-point advantage, but all of this is within the margin of error. So it really doesn't matter. And I want you to look at this other data point, which is not good for Cornyn, and that is the early voting numbers here in Texas. We pulled both the state wide number and also the number for Travis County. They both show a dip in early voting from the primary in March. And here's why it matters, because Cornyn really needs that number to inflate, to be big, to be huge, Texas size, because he needs the moderate Republicans. He needs the independents to come out and vote. I can tell you from what we've seen right now, it's been, I'm going to use a very technical term, a trickle. There's been very few turnout, very few people out here voting today. So not good, not a good sign for Cornyn. Back to you.
4: No, I would think not. All right, let's now turn our eyes east to Alex Tabbett in Columbia, North Carolina, where voters have been steadily arriving to the polls this morning. Alex, tell us what you're seeing and hearing from voters against the backdrop of a potential redistricting that, frankly, might make them have to go again.
7: Well, Jonathan, we're seeing an absolute surge. Take a look at this polling location. This is the front of the line, and come with me as I show you how this line wraps all the way around this voting location. We're seeing hundreds of people both at this location and at a couple of others around the city and across the state. And the reason why it's so busy here right now, Jonathan, is because Democrats and activists aligned with Democrats have a plan. They know that the state legislature is trying to redistrict. And what they are telling their voters, what they're telling their constituents is the more votes that we can get before this new congressional map is finalized, the weaker the legal argument will be to allow this new congressional map to stand. That's why you're seeing what you're seeing right now. That's why you're seeing hundreds of people in line. Now, Jonathan, I want to introduce you to one of these people in line, Ashley, really quickly, why is it so important for you to be here today?
8: It's important for me to be here, one, because it's my civic responsibility to be here, but also to honor those from the past who fought and died for this right to vote. We know that 60 to 65 years ago, a black vote wasn't even possible. So for me to be here and stand in this line and cast my vote is my responsibility, not just to myself, but also to posterity, to ensure that they have the right to vote in their due time.
7: Ashley, thank you so much for your time. And Jonathan, this newly proposed map from Republicans here in the state of South Carolina has explicitly been aimed at ousting Democratic stalwart Jim Clyburn, who's been in the halls of Congress since 1993. Jonathan.
4: Really good reporting there and a terrific tracking shot during the on the voter lines. We appreciate it. MS Now's Alex Tabbett in South Carolina, Rosa Flores and Jake Traylor in Texas. Our thanks to all of you. Gene Robinson was gracious enough to join us again this morning. You know South Carolina. It's your native state.
9: Mm-hmm.
4: It is really, I thought, really interesting there. The Democrats are trying to really boost turnout to, they think, they hope, to make it harder for this redistricting push. And I do think the fact that Representative Clyburn is at the heart of this goes a long way.
10: Yeah, it does go a long way. But first of all, that was a terrific tracking shot. I have
4: really
10: never seen a voting line that long in South Carolina, ever. I've just never seen that. So clearly voters are heeding the Democratic leadership's call to go out and vote and create facts on the ground. Look, this is there are a lot of Republicans in the state legislature who don't want to go ahead with this redistricting. Now, number one, there's some chance that it could backfire. Number two, it's Jim Clyburn we're talking about, who's quite popular in the state. It's not clear that they're going to be able to knock him off. And number three, the state Supreme Court, at least some in the legislature believe the state Supreme Court almost surely will strike down the redistricting, especially given all these votes that are being cast. And so they'll be having to do it over again. But why is it happening at all? It's because Donald Trump wants it to happen. The state legislature first, remember, backed away from it and said, not really. But then the governor called a special session, fearing the wrath of the White House, and is putting the legislators on the spot. And they, you know, if you're on the spot, as we saw in Indiana, you can be a state legislator and vote against redistricting, and that can end your career if Donald Trump, you know, puts you in his sights. So this is it's going ahead, but we will see. Not every Republican here is happy, or in South Carolina is happy about it, and many think that in the end it won't stick. But we'll see.
4: We will indeed. We're watching today on all those primary races. Gene, stay with us. Coming up next on Morning Joe, a look at some of the other stories making headlines this morning, including the renewed push to build the president's proposed ballroom at the White House. Morning Joe, we'll be right back.
9: This is the sound of Claire cooking dinner at home. And that's the sound of a fraud alert from Wells Fargo flagging a charge for a pricey restaurant in Paris. Considering Claire isn't in Paris right now, that seemed odd to the bank and to Claire. Two taps later, Claire says nope to the charge, and Wells Fargo is on the case. However you make money work, Wells Fargo can work with that.
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9: This is the sound of Claire cooking dinner at home. And that's the sound of a fraud alert from Wells Fargo flagging a charge for a pricey restaurant in Paris. 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Two taps later, Claire says nope to the charge, and Wells Fargo is on the case. However you make money work, Wells Fargo can work with that.
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15: Welcome back. Acting Attorney General Todd Blanche is pointing to Saturday's shooting outside the White House as further proof that President Trump's $400 million ballroom is a necessity. Blanche made that argument in a court filing on Sunday in support of the DOJ as it fights a lawsuit seeking to block the ballroom's construction. The president was home when a gunman opened up fire in the vicinity of the White House. Secret Service returned fire, which killed the suspect. The agency said no personnel or White House staff were injured, and Trump was not affected. But Eugene Robinson, it's obviously a scary moment. There was one bystander hit in the park. We believe that person will be okay. It comes just a month or so after the shooting at the White House Correspondents' Dinner. We know these acts of political violence are rising, but it also seems that the president and his team are grabbing toward anything they can to justify the construction of this ballroom, which suddenly could be paid for with $1 billion of the taxpayers' money.
10: Yeah, and this is grasping at straws. I mean, number one, the shooting was not particularly near where the ballroom is, at all, where the ballroom is being built. And number two, how is a ballroom going to stop a crazy shooter, a guy who thinks he's Jesus and carries a gun, is known to authorities, and he comes with a gun? How is the ballroom going to stop that? It's not. It's just a ridiculous supposed justification for spending $1 billion of taxpayers' money, which, you know, that's Congress's job to approve spending. But spending $1 billion for something that nobody asked for except Donald Trump, a huge ballroom.
15: Yeah, a huge ballroom. That and the arch, nobody asking for
10: it. Nobody asked for that. Nope.
15: Nope. All right. Coming up next on Morning Joe, our next guest will explain how oligarchs have become more dominant than ever. Professor of political science at Northwestern University and author of The Blind Spot, Jeffrey Winters, will join us next. Don't go anywhere.
9: 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Considering Claire isn't in Paris right now, that seemed odd to the bank and to Claire. Two taps later, Claire says nope to the charge, and Wells Fargo is on the case. 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
19: It's not only Trump that is trying to undermine American democracy. It is all of these billionaires and their super PACs who want to own and control the United States Congress. We cannot allow that to happen.
15: Senator Bernie Sanders at a rally in Maine on Sunday as part of his Fight the Oligarchy tour. Our next guest, Jeffrey Winters, argues that our political system is increasingly becoming controlled by an oligarchy, otherwise defined as a government ruled by a group of small elite individuals with immense wealth. He says in recent years, the power of these elites has become more and more unchecked. Jeffrey joins us now. He's professor of political science at Northwestern University and the author of the new book, The Blind Spot, How Oligarchs Dominate Our Democracies. Congratulations on the book, Professor. Thank you for joining us. And it certainly, all it takes is a quick glance at the upper echelons of the Trump administration to see it populated by billionaires. The richest man in the world, Elon Musk, used to work in the administration. And that doesn't even include the sort of informal network of advisors that surround the president. Why do you think this trend is increasing?
20: Well, oligarchy and the role of oligarchs has been with us actually from the founding. And one of the things that really changes over time is the sheer visibility of those with wealth power. And that visibility is now at sort of epic levels. In fact, the last time oligarchs have been this visible in the United States was the Gilded Age, when they were called robber barons. I think it's important to realize that oligarchs have been built into the system from the beginning. We have participation power for the average citizen, voting and voice, and that's distributed equally among all of us. But wealth power, which is also very important in the system, is not. And so the two are fused together, which is one of the things I try to show in the book.
21: Professor Winter, you have this idea that
0: And I want you to sort of explain this to us. Why do people, so most people are not millionaires or billionaires, why do they vote against their own interests again and again?
20: Well, you're getting at a fundamental point, which is there's something anomalous about the fact that our modern democracies are the most unequal societies ever to have existed in human history. We are now 50 years into an epic period of rising inequality. And yet, the strange thing is that we are more democratic in the United States than we've ever been in 250 years. And so how is it possible that we are both more democratic and more unequal? And I think the way to understand that is that think of it like this. Americans get a choice on election day. They get to vote. They also get to vote on primaries, which are before that. But there's something that happens before the primary, and it might be thought of as a wealth primary. And that's when anyone who wants to be viable in the primaries has to run around and gather as much money as they can in as short a period of time as they can. And they turn to those who are ultra wealthy to do it. And so in a sense, there's a filtering process that goes on where we get choices, but we don't get to necessarily set up what those choices are.
10: Professor, you say democracies in your title, plural. Is this a problem in other countries as well?
20: Yes. The inequality we're seeing around the world in democracies and the explosion of it is happening all around the world. And so it's not just us. We are a particularly extreme case. But even in the Nordic countries, Sweden, Norway, and so on, we are seeing rising inequality, rising concentration of wealth in fewer and fewer hands. And so the challenge for us is to understand how it is that we can have consent of the governed on the one hand, but also how our democracies are actually designed not to be able to address the inequality problem very well. And that goes into how our institutions are designed.
15: The fascinating new book titled The Blind Spot, How Oligarchs Dominate Our Democracies. Author and professor Jeffrey Winter, thank you so much for joining us this morning. And that does it for us today. We'll see you again tomorrow live at 6 a.m. Eastern for more Morning Joe. Ana Cabrera picks up the coverage here on MS Now after a short final break.
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9: 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And that's the sound of a fraud alert from Wells Fargo flagging a charge for a pricey restaurant in Paris. Considering Claire isn't in Paris right now, that seemed odd to the bank and to Claire. Two taps later, Claire says nope to the charge, and Wells Fargo is on the case. However you make money work, Wells Fargo can work with that.
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9: 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And that's the sound of a fraud alert from Wells Fargo flagging a charge for a pricey restaurant in Paris. 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Two taps later, Claire says nope to the charge and Wells Fargo is on the case. However you make money work, Wells Fargo can work with that.
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29: Right now on Ana Cabrera Reports. Escalation. A new wave of U.S. strikes in Iran just days after President Trump said a peace deal was largely negotiated. So what happens next? Plus, Republican referendum. The Texas GOP Senate runoff pits President Trump and his controversial candidate Ken Paxton against longtime Senator John Cornyn. The ripple effects tonight's results could send all the way to November. And hunger strike. Protesters at a New Jersey ICE facility rally behind the detained immigrants desperate for better conditions. Good morning. It's 10 Eastern, 7 a.m. Pacific. I'm Ana Cabrera reporting from New York. High tension in the Middle East as new U.S. attacks on Iran present a major test for the ceasefire. CENTCOM says U.S. forces carried out self-defense strikes in southern Iran on Monday, insisting it was a narrow use of force. But Tehran says this was a flagrant violation of the ceasefire and is vowing retaliation. This latest flare-up just days after the two countries signaled progress in negotiations and coinciding with intense new fighting in Lebanon that could further strain the peace process and rattle the region. We have the very latest with MS Now contributor Inzamam Rashid in Dubai, MS Now's Akela Gardner at the White House, and joining us, longtime Pentagon reporter Barbara Starr, author of Barbara Starr Reports on Substack, and MS Now military analyst, retired Lieutenant General Mark Hertling. Akela, the U.S. called these self-defense strikes. What more do we know about the targets and the decision to take this action now?
30: Well, the U.S. struck missile launcher sites and boats laying mines, and both of these areas are continuing to be areas of discussion, namely Iran's missile program, which Gulf allies continue to be very concerned about, and their control over the Strait of Hormuz. And frankly, the world is watching whether that strait will open as a result of these negotiations that the president says are progressing, frankly, because it's squeezing global supply chains and causing real economic damage and warfare around the world.
29: Inzamam, has this shaken up the talks and are neighboring countries bracing for some sort of retaliation?
4: Well, Anna, I think it's put a big question mark over the talks, because over the weekend there was a real sense of optimism, right, when President Trump was saying we're near to a deal, and the Iranians also suggesting that a framework has been agreed, but a deal is just not yet imminent. We also heard from other world leaders really encouraging both sides to get this framework signed off and over the line. And I think that gave us a real sign of optimism until we've seen now these attacks over the last 24 hours. And I think that's brought a real element of frustration in the region now, because we've been here many times before, Anna, where we're probably getting pretty close to getting some agreement over the line, maybe not the full thing, but something. And then as a result, we see attacks take place, whether it's from the US or whether it's from Iran. And this latest round of attacks has caused real anger and frustration, not just inside Iran, but around the region as well, because of how close we were. But let me tell you what the Iranians have said. The foreign ministry put out a statement today in which they said that the terrorist US army continuing its illegal and unjustified actions since the ceasefire announcement committed a flagrant ceasefire violation in the past 48 hours. The Islamic Republic of Iran will not leave any aggression unanswered and will not hesitate in defending Iran's sovereignty. The way I read that statement is, firstly, this has come from Iran's foreign ministry, not from the IRGC, the military, which usually is pretty quick to respond and retaliate as a result of any US attacks. This has come directly from the people who are in charge of the negotiations, those who are trying to come up with a framework to get the two sides in the room to have the discussions. And I think that just gives us a sense of the anger that Iran is feeling as a result of these attacks. Now, where are we with the framework? Well, right now, the two countries have been trying diplomacy at the very highest level. Yesterday, Iran was with a delegation in Qatar speaking to the Qataris. Remember, there's a big chunk of Iranian frozen assets currently inside Qatar. The Pakistani prime minister was in China having discussions directly with Chinese Premier Xi Jinping as well. No doubt they would have discussed heavily around the framework that many countries are encouraging the US and Iran to get over the line now. But as you mentioned, the big question mark is whether these latest attacks will have a huge impact on these negotiations and stall them for maybe weeks, if not months, to come.
29: General Hertling, what is your read on these quote-unquote self-defense strikes? It is worth noting it's not the first hostilities of this ceasefire, but is this different?
7: Yeah, well, we're calling it a ceasefire, Anna, and I'd hesitate to call it that. We're still working under the so-called Memorandum of Understanding, which was announced over the weekend. We've had these kind of MOUs before in the Dayton Accords in Paris and Minsk with other countries. But what you have to understand is memorandums of this understanding allow adversaries in any kind of conflict to test intentions without any full legal commitment. They establish ceasefires or humanitarian corridors, which haven't been done yet. They've defined verification mechanisms, which haven't been defined yet. And they even create negotiation timelines. We haven't heard anything from either the Iranians or from the U.S. government about those things. So we're not technically in a ceasefire. We are still negotiating. And, you know, in those kind of areas, I would contend that Iran still has the upper hand. They have the advantage in all of this. You see the White House attempting to portray this as new negotiations and increase action on the part of the president and Secretary Rubio. But truthfully, those things haven't happened. I watched the event last night. Our time when, the U.S. Navy, the CENTCOM naval forces struck Bandar Abbas claiming that there were mine-laying ships from Iran. All of that is still contention. Iran still is saying, hey, we haven't negotiated anything. There is no ceasefire that's been declared. We're still looking to arrange future negotiations. So we're getting ahead of ourselves a little bit right now. I would almost classify this as a not so frozen conflict. There is still action going on in the area. There are still things occurring with the CENTCOM forces and with the IRGC. And I think we're seeing, as we just mentioned, the fact that the foreign minister of Iran is saying, hey, we haven't gotten to the point where we're negotiating over things we can and can't do yet. So I think we have to take a little pause in that.
29: Barbara, the New York Times reports a senior U.S. military official said that before the U.S. strikes, Iranian surface-to-air missiles threatened some of the U.S. warplanes and the nearly two dozen Navy warships in the region as part of that blockade. Does this mean Iran's missile capabilities are still intact? And is the Pentagon misjudging Iran's stockpiles?
0: Well, I think it means that they certainly have some capability. The Pentagon leadership under Pete Hegseth had been saying for weeks that they had destroyed significantly Iran's missile and military capability, but this strike shows us they certainly still do have some inventory and that they're willing to use it. And I think it also shows, as everyone has been saying here, just how soft any potential peace discussions are right now, because both sides are still very much willing to engage in hot conflict, if you will. And it shows how dangerous it is and how difficult it will be over time, not just to reopen the Strait of Hormuz, but to keep it open and to keep shipping going through there, to keep those commercial shippers certain that that they will be safe. And there's a long way to go on that. And this latest round shows, I think, just how fragile that is.
29: Kayla, what is the very latest from the administration on those negotiations? They implied there was going to be a deal imminently just in the last couple of days, and here we sit.
30: Yeah, President Trump is reiterating his desire to see Iran's uranium stockpile destroyed in front of witnesses or transferred to the United States. Also, the Strait of Hormuz continues to be this major sticking point. Iran is really pushing to tax and toll ships passing through that critical waterway. That would likely be a violation of international law. But I want you to take a listen to Secretary Marco Rubio talking about that.
8: The straits have to be open. They're going to be open one way or the other. So they need to be open. What's happening there is unlawful. It's illegal. It's unsustainable for the world. It's unacceptable. I don't know of any country in the world that does it. Russians are not in favor of a tolling system. The Chinese are not in favor of a tolling system. I mean, there's no country in the world that's in favor of a tolling system except the regime in Iran. So that's not acceptable. That cannot happen. The straits need to be open, unimpeded, without tolls. And obviously that needs to happen immediately.
30: Now, Iran says they want all fighting to stop, including in Lebanon. Meanwhile, the U.S. is continuing to push through for these negotiations. But even if there is a framework, we could be still looking at weeks to work out some of these very complicated details when it comes to Iran's nuclear program.
29: General Hertling, if the strait is the key leverage, if you're Iran, then what would convince Iran to give it up, so to speak?
7: Well, that's the point. And listening to the conversation, it seems the U.S. position is open the strait. Eliminate your nuclear capability. But that's not Iran's major efforts. They're looking at progress in talks, which ends fighting across multiple fronts. Just this morning, Israel again attacked Lebanon. Iran is interested in that. They're looking for bilateral issues. We're looking for bilateral issues. Iran is looking at more regional issues. And we're seeing additional things being placed on this. Every time you hear in a U.S. administration official talk, they're talking about opening the straits and the nuclear capabilities. Iran has many, many more implications that they're looking to do. And that's what the negotiations are all about. So we have to understand that there's two sides negotiating, and actually there are multiple sides who are interested in this, not just Israel, but some of the other Gulf states who have also been embroiled in this. You know, the president mentioned how he wanted about six or seven nations that were surprised by the fact that President Trump said, let them join the Abraham Accords.
29: Yeah.
7: Well, that certainly throws things off completely as well. So it just obfuscates some of the key issues when you're only looking at one side of the negotiations.
29: And we're seeing the fighting tick up between Israel and Hezbollah right now. Israel has called up more troops to Lebanon and promised more intense strikes there. More Lebanese civilians killed in Israeli attacks today. Inzamam, is the ceasefire there officially over?
4: I think the big question is whether the ceasefire actually began. Because remember, Anna, Hezbollah was never involved in these discussions between Lebanon and Israel that took place in Washington when this ceasefire was called. And without Hezbollah actually being involved, then how can you have a ceasefire when the fighting is between Israel and Hezbollah? And as you mentioned, we've just seen an uptick over the last 48 hours where Israel have specifically mentioned that they will increase their fighting now. Benjamin Netanyahu said in a video address that Israel's military has been ordered to intensify its offensive against Hezbollah. And he also said that we will smite them with overwhelming force. So this ceasefire, which has been in place for just shy of a couple of months now, or about a month and a half or so, just really hasn't stood at all, because we continue to see Hezbollah targeting many parts of northern Israel, but the sheer might of the Israeli military targeting many parts of Lebanon and killing many people, everyday people, medical workers, schools and children and mothers as well. So we continue to see that fighting very much take place. And it's important because Lebanon plays a key role in bringing a conclusive ending to this conflict. As the general was mentioning, Iran wants to see Lebanon on the table for all fighting to end in order for this war to completely end. And that's a big part of their promise in order to get to the negotiation table. Whether the U.S. includes that or not is obviously another big question.
29: Barbara, the Washington Post reports that the U.S. is bearing the brunt of Israel's missile defense, the Pentagon depleting much of its inventory of advanced interceptors after expending far more high-end munitions defending Israel than Israeli forces use themselves, according to Pentagon assessments described to the Post. How is the U.S. military looking right now when it comes to ability to defend and its strength as this war drags on longer than anticipated?
0: Well, you know, the Pentagon officially will tell you, yes, we've expended a lot of weapons, but no, we're not short. We can prosecute any campaign, undertake any orders the president gives us. But let's look at a couple of facts here. They have notified Japan, according to reports, that Japan's shipment of Tomahawk missiles will be delayed for some time because the U.S. can't fill the order because it has to refill its own Tomahawk missile stocks. These are very expensive, very precise weapons that the U.S. has been using in the Middle East. They have to get themselves topped off first, if you will. And that's really part of the problem here. The U.S. has been using expensive precision-guided munitions when Iran has been relying to a very large extent on its low-cost drones in its most recent attacks. The U.S. is going to have to re-top off its weapon stocks. It is talking about cutting training, the Army and the Navy, because they don't have enough money. That's another result of some of the money being spent right now. So there's a long way to go to get the U.S. military away from some of these frayed edges, if you will. Look, still the strongest military force in the world, but this war has taken its toll, and it's not really a major conflict. It does begin to raise the question, how much is going to have to be done to really get the U.S. military into shape to face a potential major conflict? This is something that right now does appear to be, as I said, a bit frayed around the edges.
29: And still really no end in sight to this conflict. Barbara Starr, Inzamam Rashid, General Mark Hertling, thank you all. Kayla Gardner will check back with you shortly. Up next, incumbent versus insurgent. The Lone Star State is at the center right now of the political universe as Trump looks to unseat a sitting senator in tonight's GOP runoff. Will Republican voters send a controversial candidate into the general election? And new MS Now reporting on what Democrats have in store for the Trump White House if they retake power in November. Plus, new questions about President Trump's health as he visits Walter Reed for another checkup, his third in just 13 months. We're back in 90 seconds. Stay with us.
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29: Now to a battle deep in the heart of Texas today as GOP voters head to the polls for the Republican Senate primary runoff. On the ballot, four-term incumbent Senator John Cornyn and President Trump-endorsed State Attorney General Ken Paxton, who has faced multiple corruption allegations over the years. The winner of tonight's face-off will take on Democratic Senate nominee State Representative James Tallarico in November. And here's Cornyn earlier on Fox News making his final pitch to voters for why he is the better choice against Tallarico.
12: Ken Paxton will be on defense the whole time between now and November if he is the nominee. It'll take hundreds of millions of dollars to try to save him, and it's likely not to be successful because the mainstream media loves Tallarico. It's like the second coming of Beto O'Rourke, and you remember what that was like. And so I can help the ticket. I can help down ballot.
29: MS Now national reporter Rosa Flores is at a polling place in Bee Cave, Texas. MS Now's Jake Traylor is in Plano, Texas. And also with us, Tony Plahetsky of the Austin American Statesman. Rosa, polls have been open for a couple of hours now. What are you seeing and hearing?
13: Well, there's very few people voting here, Anna, today, but I have been able to talk to early voters in other counties in Texas. And I can tell you that there is this wide range of voters, those who are very enthusiastic about voting during this runoff, others who can't stomach the candidates. And then in the middle, there's individuals who are holding their noses as they vote, still casting their ballot. But I want to tell you about my conversation with Mark Jones. He is the political science professor at Rice University who follows all of this. He said that the dynamic of this race changed when President Donald Trump endorsed Ken Paxton. Cornyn went from a slight underdog to a significant underdog, needing a bit of a miracle to win. Now, I want you to take a look at these numbers because these are the early voting numbers. And this is such a big indicator for Cornyn, and it's not good news. You can see that there's a dip in the early voting numbers from March to now, from 1.3 million to less than 900,000. Why is this not good for Cornyn? Well, Cornyn needs the independent voters, the moderate Republicans, and we're just not seeing that fervor. Now, regardless of who is at the top of the Republican ticket, I want you to take a look at this now. These numbers are from the latest poll from Texas Southern University. You can take a look for yourself, regardless of who is at the top of the ticket. It doesn't matter because when they go against James Tallarico, and this is a poll of likely voters in November, they are tied, both Cornyn and Paxton, with Tallarico. It's a statistical tie or a literal tie, all within the margin of error. So, Anna, we're just going to have to see what happens. But if you talk to Democrats here in this state, they will tell you that they believe that this is their best chance at turning Texas blue.
29: Rosa Flores, thank you for laying all of that out. And Jake, we heard from Cornyn making his case and his pitch to why he would be the best going into the general election to take on Tallarico. But yet the president picked Paxton right in the final stretch of this race. Why does the White House, why does President Trump think that Paxton is the best, strongest candidate going into the midterms?
11: Yeah, Anna, this was an 11th hour endorsement, and today it is a Texas-sized test for President Donald Trump. When we're talking about Paxton, this is frankly an embattled candidate. This is someone who is actively facing allegations of adultery, someone who was impeached by a Republican House here in Texas. Trump endorsed him over four-term incumbent John Cornyn. And when we're talking about loyalty, this is someone who on their campaign website, Cornyn has a photo of himself with Trump touting a 99.2% voting record with the president. That wasn't enough for President Trump. I was speaking with White House officials about this 11th hour endorsement, the thinking behind Trump here. What they said to me was that this was about loyalty. It was also about sending a message to Senate Republicans who are not capitulating enough and meeting the demands President Trump has.

0: of anyone not fully 100% aligned to his top priorities. Folks here on the ground, similar to Rosa, not a ton of folks pouring in just yet. The individuals we have spoken with that have early voted or that have voted here today that have supported Paxton have a slew of reasons. Maybe they say they want a fresh face in Congress, or they align with Paxton's conservative record. The through line, the underline, though, here so far has been, for the most part, people supporting Paxton are doing so because Trump said so.
1: Interesting. Jake Traylor in Plano for us. Thanks. And Tony, you are deeply entrenched there in Texas politics. What are you expecting to see tonight?
2: Again, voter turnout is going to be so consequential because John Cornyn really does need the more moderate vote, the swing votes, to come out to support him if he is going to make it across the finish line. But looking ahead to November, in addition to who is at the top of the Republican ticket, there is also concern down ballot among other races and among other Republicans, for example, who are running for House seats, who are running for positions like Attorney General and the State Comptroller, about what impact this could have on their races if it does, in fact, turn out to be a James Tallarico versus Ken Paxton, because they are afraid that it could spell disaster for them and their races down ballot, and perhaps even flip some of the House seats here in the state.
1: Paxton comes with a ton of baggage. In 2015, he was indicted on securities fraud charges. In 2020, aides reported him to the FBI for bribery allegations. In 2023, he was impeached by Texas House lawmakers over those allegations. And then just last year, he was accused of claiming multiple homes as his primary residence. And really, these just scratch the surface, those I've listed. But do Republican voters today care?
2: Not really. I mean, what they will tell you and what they told me is that what is more important to them is not his resume of scandal, but instead the water that he is carrying for the White House. Democrats, by the way, have even referred to the Texas Attorney General's office as an extension of the Trump White House. And so what voters here say who support him is they're focused on that. They are, to Jake's point, doing what Donald Trump is telling them to do. But that's going to spell a much different dynamic when we get into the general election, if it is, in fact, James Tallarico versus Ken Paxton. I do want to say, though, that Republicans are gearing up for a major battle and willing, as we know, to pour tens of millions of dollars into that race and bring what they hope is a lot of information against James Tallarico that could neutralize his candidacy as well.
1: Already, $135 million has gone into the Senate race. Recent polling shows Democratic Senate candidate James Tallarico in either a statistical tie, 45-44 with Cornyn, or a literal tie, 45-45 with Paxton. Tony, what's Tallarico's next move?
2: He sticks to his message and his platform that he has already obviously successfully swayed voters with, going back to, of course, his primary with Jasmine Crockett. He stays the course. He continues to say things like he wants to build a Big Ten. He wants to try to get as many voters who support him and support his platform in coming months. But again, we've already begun seeing these attacks by Republicans against him, against some of his statements that he has made throughout his political career. Of course, we all know many of the examples of that by now, including that God is binary. But in addition to that, we're already seeing Ken Paxton in some of his stump speeches testing nicknames for James Tallarico, things like Tofu Tallarico, of course, referring to this idea that he is a vegan. James Tallarico says he's not, even going as far as to call him James Tallarico.
1: Tony Plahetsky, thank you for providing your reporting, your insights there in Texas. Up next, new questions over why President Trump is returning to Walter Reed for a checkup today after his last visit was October. And later, what conditions are like at an immigration detention center in New Jersey, with protests igniting both inside and out as state and federal officials are denied access.
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0: This is the sound of Claire cooking dinner at home. And that's the sound of a fraud alert from Wells Fargo flagging a charge for a pricey restaurant in Paris. Considering Claire isn't in Paris right now, that seemed odd to the bank and to Claire. Two taps later, Claire says nope to the charge and Wells Fargo is on the case. However you make money work, Wells Fargo can work with that.
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0: This is the sound of Claire cooking dinner at home. And that's the sound of a fraud alert from Wells Fargo flagging a charge for a pricey restaurant in Paris. Considering Claire isn't in Paris right now, that seemed odd to the bank and to Claire. Two taps later, Claire says nope to the charge and Wells Fargo is on the case. However you make money work, Wells Fargo can work with that.
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7: Right now, President Trump is at Walter Reed Medical Center for a medical and dental checkup, arriving there just a short time ago for what is his third doctor's visit in just over a year, with previous visits last April and October. The president insists he is in excellent health, But he is the oldest president to ever be inaugurated. And images of him nodding off during meetings and a bruising on his hands have raised questions about his health, especially since it was a major issue he raised against his opponent in the last election. MS Now White House reporter Akayla Gardner is back with us, and MS Now senior medical analyst Dr. Vin Gupta joins us as well. Akayla, a third checkup in 13 months. What more do we know about today's visit, and what do the president's doctors say about his health?
8: Well, today's visit notably comes just 3 weeks ahead of the president's 80th birthday. You already mentioned that he is the oldest president ever to be inaugurated, but the White House is describing this as a routine dental and medical checkup. The president will also meet privately with military members while he's at Walter Reed. But it comes at a time of intense scrutiny into the president's health. We saw both Democrats and some Republicans calling for his mental fitness to be evaluated after last month he threatened to destroy an entire civilization amidst the war with Iran. We've also seen him appearing to nod off during public events, allegations that he denies. He simply says that he's been resting his eyes. And we've also seen him appearing to cover up bruises on his hands pretty frequently with makeup. And the White House attributes that to the fact that the president is taking higher than what is typically recommended aspirin dosages. But his doctor continues to say that the president is in healthy condition.
7: Akayla Gardner, we know you'll keep us posted as we learn more about this visit today. Thank you. Dr. Gupta, typically, how often should a person the president's age go in for a checkup?
9: Anna, good morning. You know, usually you do a checkup physical exam at least once a year. If there are other concerns, chronic conditions that are being monitored, it can be much more frequent. And so the fact that we're getting three in a 12-month span, not entirely clear. And I would say that everything Akayla just pointed out, these visible physical signs that we've seen recently attributable to non-credible reasons, the fact that he has bruising on his hand to aspirin and frequent handshaking, lower extremity swelling that they didn't even note on his last physical exam readout in 2025, claiming it's chronic venous insufficiency now, doesn't make a lot of sense. The rash discoloration on his neck. There's a lot of physical signs here beyond just his fatigue that warrant discussion and explanation.
7: Well, we know the president had a CT scan at his last visit in October, although they didn't disclose that immediately. He was diagnosed with chronic venous insufficiency last summer, and in a colonoscopy in July, Trump had a diverticulosis and a benign polyp diagnosis. Is there any of this that would be cause for major concern?
9: From what you just said, none of those conditions in and of itself. But I think the broader concern here are twofold. One, will his doctors be honest, or Anna, will they continue to editorialize? You know, we didn't know, they didn't even know that he had a CT scan. They claimed initially, and they even put out a memo saying he had an MRI. And then the president on Air Force One had to say, no, he had a CT scan. How does a physician, especially the physician to the president, not know what advanced imaging their patient is getting? So that, number one. Number two, they last time, back in October, they put out a highly skeptical readout of his physique, claiming that he had an NFL linebacker's physique, 6'3", about 220. Hard to believe, not credible. And then also sweeping statements on his lab values and his imaging, saying that they're, quote-unquote, astonishingly good in the past. These are not normal descriptors or readouts of what a physician typically would use when describing their patient's health. So will they stop editorializing and just be honest and provide real data? We'll see. But right now, it's been very questionable what they've put out. And two, I would just say his executive functioning, he keeps citing this Montreal cognitive assessment tool at every political rally.
7: He says he aces those tests.
9: Exactly. And that is not a marker. That's not what we utilize to assess one's executive functioning. Are they able to plan, think under pressure, make decisions under pressure? Do they have impulse control? These are what we analyze with finer tools, neurologic tools, to assess executive functioning, not this scrappy tool that he keeps citing. And by the way, you don't get that tool assessed every month or every few weeks. He seemingly claims that he gets this done on the regular. That doesn't make any sense unless his doctors are actually monitoring for a neurologic condition. So there's a lot of inconsistencies here, but I am not confident we're going to get honest, non-editorialized medical information today, because that's not been in keeping with the pattern of his physicians.
7: Well, we'll keep on it. We'll keep asking the questions, and Dr. Yeo will help bring us the truth and what we need to know. Dr. Van Gupta, as always, thanks for being here.
9: Thank you.
7: Up next, a senator caught in pepper spray while demonstrators gathered outside an immigrant detention facility in New Jersey. What we're learning about these clashes between protesters and ICE agents. And next hour, Pope Leo enters the debate over AI and makes a rare, powerful admission about a chapter in our world's history.
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7: Tensions erupting outside an immigrant detention facility in Newark, New Jersey, where protesters say immigration officers used pepper spray and batons to break up a scuffle on Monday. Senate Democrat Andy Kim was there as part of an oversight visit when this happened. He was caught in a cloud of pepper spray, he says. You can see here a volunteer pouring water into his eyes afterward. He said what he witnessed and experienced was, quote, shameful. Now, this facility has been under intensifying scrutiny over conditions inside, allegations of abuse, inadequate food, and poor medical care, and reports of a hunger strike among the detainees. DHS saying in a statement, all detainees are provided with 3 meals a day, clean water, clothing, adding, quote, ICE has higher detention standards than most U.S. prisons. Let's go to MS Now investigative reporter Mark Santia joining us from outside this facility in Newark, New Jersey. And Mark, we see people gathering there again today. Take us through the details of the clashes we've seen in recent days. What do these protesters want?
17: Yeah, Anna, I want to step out and give you a live look at what's happening right now here in Newark, New Jersey. You can see a couple dozen protesters gathered outside the gates here. ICE officers are also here on the perimeter outside Delaney Hall. This is an immigration detention center in New Jersey. The two sides right now you can see are face-to-face. It's been a peaceful morning so far from what we've seen. There's also that Bearcat, an armored vehicle parked outside Delaney Hall. Some of the officers here are wearing face coverings. Others are not. Again, there have been words from both sides, but it has been a peaceful morning from what we've seen. There are reports of a hunger strike inside by some of the detainees against what they're alleging are inhumane conditions. Today's scene, very different from yesterday. New Jersey Senator Kim took to social saying, quote, I saw chaos inside and outside of the ICE detention center, Delaney Hall, today. Detainees protesting the lack of due process, the disgusting food and poor treatment, while their families and advocates stood outside calling for help. DHS Secretary Mark Wayne Mullen responding on social saying, quote, this is nothing more than a political stunt by New Jersey sanctuary politicians for fundraising clicks. There is no hunger strike at Delaney Hall. There are no subprime conditions. Again, you're taking a live look right now. The scene, protesters outside Delaney Hall, face to face with ICE officers here. And what we've seen has been a very peaceful morning. Anna?
7: And so this facility has been at the center of a lot of political fights. Mark, it's the same site where Congresswoman LaMonica McIver was accused of assaulting federal agents, which she denies. Why has this particular site been the focus of so much controversy?
17: Well, Anna, this site originally was a private drug rehab and halfway house. And then there was a transformation last year into a private detention facility, the largest in the region. And that's really where the controversy and some of the contention started to bubble up. There have been questions of zoning laws and oversight, but much of the contention has been over alleged conditions inside, as well as the treatment of detainees. The government saying everyone inside has access to food, to water, medical care, their legal counsel. But some elected officials and protesters strongly disagree, saying detainees have been subjected to spoiled food and unsanitary conditions. And again, we're seeing this protest here today. But again, Anna, so far, it has been a peaceful protest outside the facility. Anna?
7: Okay, and we know lawmakers are trying to do oversight again today there. I appreciate your reporting, Mark Santia. Keep us posted, and we will get fresh reaction to what we're seeing in Newark from a lawmaker who represents this district, Congressman Rob Menendez, in our next hour. Just ahead, what Democrats are planning if they take back the House. And something tells me President Trump won't like it. Plus, next hour, will South Carolina have a new map for the midterms? The redistricting fight is taking a new turn there today.
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13: 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And that's the sound of a fraud alert from Wells Fargo flagging a charge for a pricey restaurant in Paris. Considering Claire isn't in Paris right now, that seemed odd to the bank and to Claire. Two taps later, Claire says nope to the charge, and Wells Fargo is on the case. However you make money work, Wells Fargo can work with that.
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2: Let me take you right back to Capitol Hill this morning, where Democrats are already prepping for what happens if they retake the House this fall. They are planning an investigative blitz into President Trump and his administration. Democratic leaders tell MS Now they are assembling teams to investigate everything from alleged Trump family corruption to the Epstein files to DHS and ICE and retaliation by the Justice Department. MS Now congressional reporter Michael Schnell joins us with the details. Michael, what more are you learning about the Democrats' plans?
3: Yeah, well, Anna, obviously the midterm elections aren't until November, but Democrats feel good about their chances, both because of the political headwinds right now, the economy and some other indicators. Also, the fact that historically the president's first midterm in power is not good for that party in power. So they have some of this pep in their step, and they want to make sure that if they do win the majority in November, they're ready to hit the ground running immediately. And that includes laying the groundwork for a number of these investigations. For example, Robert Garcia, the top Democrat on the House Oversight Committee, told MS Now that they have a team focused on Jeffrey Epstein, Trump family corruption, Department of Homeland Security, and ICE. They're prepping letters and research, trying to, again, lay the foundation for these investigations. It's the same for the House Judiciary Committee, led for Republicans by Jamie Raskin. Him telling MS Now that they're focused on the alleged political and financial corruption. One reason why this is so key if Democrats are able to take the majority is because they'd gain subpoena power, which is really the linchpin for these investigations. For example, over the past year and a half, Democrats have been firing off letters asking for information, but it doesn't have the teeth of subpoena power and that power by law. If they do win the majority, it would be so key and so central to these investigations, and that's why they're laying this groundwork. One big question, though, is going to be impeachment, whether or not they go down that road. Of course, we've heard from scores of Democrats at various times over the past year for a number of different issues that they feel like the president has done impeachable offenses and that he deserves that punishment. Whether or not, though, Democrats take that plunge once they have a majority, it'll be a key question and a key juncture that they're going to have to face.
2: Yeah, I think one of the lawmakers quoted in the reporting on MS Now said something about how he's committing impeachable offense almost every day. Michael Schnell, thanks for giving us that update and what we can expect. Just ahead, new questions about the state of the war with Iran after new U.S. strikes. What does it mean for the Strait of Hormuz? Does the ceasefire still hold technically? Stay with us.
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2: We're back with some of the other stories on our radar right now. A sigh of relief for one California community this morning. The threat of a potentially catastrophic explosion from an overheated, damaged chemical tank appears to be over. Residents of Garden Grove now allowed to return home after emergency officials lifted the evacuation order yesterday once the hazardous chemicals reached a low enough temperature to eliminate risk. Meantime, Middle East tensions are apparently not getting in the way of a kickoff. Mexico has agreed to host Iran's team for the World Cup after plans for them to stay in the U.S. were scrapped. Mexico's president says she received FIFA approval and that the team will stay in the border city of Tijuana. The team will still, however, play its group matches in the United States. And Knicks in four. The New York Knicks are headed back to the NBA Finals for the first time in 29 years after dominating the Cleveland Cavaliers by nearly 40 points last night. So the Knicks will take on either the San Antonio Spurs or the Oklahoma City Thunder. All right, hometown team, let's go Knicks. Coming up, a test of Trump's strength as he faces pressure to end the conflict with Iran and demonstrate his political sway in today's Texas GOP Senate race. Lots to discuss in the next hour of Ana Cabrera Reports, which starts right now. Top of the hour, I'm Ana Cabrera reporting from New York. Great to have you with us. After 12 weeks of runoff campaigning and over $135 million spent in total, it's endgame today for the Texas Senate Republican primary race. Voters will decide the political fate of incumbent Senator John Cornyn as Trump-endorsed Texas Attorney General Ken Paxton looks to dethrone the four-term Lone Star Senator. Despite his back being against the wall, Cornyn is hoping for a Texas-sized miracle while the tea leaves and the betting market are appearing to show the end of the road for the senator. We have reporters and analysts covering all the angles. MS Nazarosa Flores joins us from a polling location in Bee Cave, Texas. Also with us, New York Times Texas Bureau Chief David Goodman and MS Now political analyst and Republican strategist Susan Del Percio. Rosa, voters are hitting the polls right now. What are you hearing from them?
11: Well, Ana, this morning, they're a little camera shy, but I just talked to a woman who just voted in the Republican runoff, and I want to read off her quote because she said she doesn't have very good options. She said, quote, I'm just rolling the dice. It's Russian roulette. Quote, they all suck. But I have been on a bit of a tour of several counties here in Texas talking to early voters, and what I've been hearing is a mix from these early voters. Some say that they are swayed by President Trump's endorsement of Ken Paxton. Others say that they're doing their own independent research. Other voters say that they can't stomach voting for Ken Paxton because of all his baggage. And others justify that baggage. Take a listen.
10: What about his wife, though? Because she is asking for a divorce on biblical grounds based on adultery. So I'm kind of wondering how you reconcile that one.
12: First of all, what happens to them in their private life is, to me, separate from politics. I think back to Clinton. A lot of things happened there with Clinton.
13: Your personal conduct matters. If you're going to be expected to represent me and lead me in your electorate, I would think your personal example absolutely matters.
10: You wouldn't be able to look away.
13: I don't think I would.
11: No, Anna, it just depends on who shows up at the polls as who's going to determine who the nominee is. So we're going to have to see.
2: Paxton seems to be just a controversy lightning rod, indicted on securities fraud, accused of bribery and abuse of office, impeached by the Texas House, only to later be acquitted by the Senate. He's faced public marital issues, as Rosa pointed out. Susan, what does it say about the Republican Party that, despite all that, Paxton might be their guy today?
14: Paxton has been behind President Trump from the get-go. He has never left his side, and Donald Trump endorsed him and rewarded him for that. And that's what this is about. This is about being a Trump surrogate more than about the person that he is. So it's going to be turn problematic for a lot of Republicans, I think, should they have to serve with him. And we're going to have to be careful to see that Bill Paxton doesn't become a national figure for Republicans to have to defend. But Texans know who they're voting for.
2: And David, one more controversy just bubbling up, a plea deal concerning Ken Paxton's getting some traction online this morning. What do you know about it?
15: That's right. I mean, this has been something that the Cornyn campaign has tried to make a campaign issue for several weeks now. There's a man in Waco who's accused of, some sexual abuse of the child of a friend of his, I believe. And he was offered a pretty lenient plea deal after having already faced a trial and there being a hung jury in that trial. And this was the attorney general's office that was offering this plea deal. I think they offered 30 days initially. He was eventually, the judge upped that to 60 days. And the reason why that's getting traction today on election day is that the man was just released from prison. And so opponents of Ken Paxton, political opponents, including some in the Texas legislature, have pointed to this and said, look, this Ken Paxton can't be trusted tough on crime in Texas, and he shouldn't be trusted to be a senator. And you just look at this one case. Now, the attorney general's office, what they've said in response is that they didn't want to retry this man because they didn't want to put the child through the trauma of another trial. And that's what the line prosecutors said. And that's sort of been Ken Paxton's response here. But it doesn't look good for him as he enters in this last critical day of voting.
2: Both Paxton and Cornyn have winning records with Republican voters there in Texas. But clearly, Paxton appears to have a lot more baggage. So, David, what makes Cornyn seemingly the weaker candidate here as far as the Republican voter electorate? How did he fall from grace so hard?
15: I mean, he's been in office for four decades now, and they're really, we've seen an anti-incumbent trend, pushing people out, left and right here. And he ended up on the wrong side of Donald Trump in the wake of 2020 and the effort to overturn those election results. John Cornyn was not supportive of that. And Ken Paxton was, and actually filed some cases that ended up being tossed in the Supreme Court, but really got on the right side of Trump at that point. And he's been mistrusted by a lot in the base of the Republican Party. That's John Cornyn, that is, has been mistrusted by a lot of folks in Texas for a while. They've sort of seen him as a centrist, as someone who's made deals with Democrats. And in 2022, he was part of shepherding a bipartisan gun safety bill through the Congress. And that really raised people's ire, especially in the hardcore base of the Republican Party, and made people want to get him out and get someone else in.
2: Rosa, roughly $135 million has poured into this particular race. Put that into perspective for us. And has it made any impact with voters?
11: Well, Anna, the ground game in Texas is always very important. But think about the Lone Star State. There's 254 counties. There are 20 TV markets, two of them in the top 10. If you're going to want to reach Texas voters in a Texas-sized way, you're going to have to spend a lot of money. And that's why it's been very expensive. And there's been attack ads that have been very fierce on both sides. Cornyn focusing on a lot of the baggage that
16: that Paxton brings to the table, and Paxton focusing on how much of a, quote, MAGA warrior he is. And so in the going back and forth, it gets very pricey and very expensive. Now, when you think about for the Democrats, regardless of who's at the top of the ticket, they're going to want to spend a lot of money here in the state of Texas, because, I mean, if you talk to analysts, as I have, they will tell you this is the best chance the Democrats have at turning Texas blue and taking the seat since 2018.
2: Rosa Flores, thank you for your reporting. And so a University of Houston poll has Trump's approval rating right now among Republican primary voters in Texas at 77%. And here's how Cornyn is handling that. Listen to his message just this morning.
17: I've supported the president's agenda the whole time that he's been president. I've been an ally of the president. He's called me a friend. I understand he's made his choice. I could be the most help to the president and his agenda in the last 2 years of his term of office.
2: Susan, he's still kissing up to President Trump, even after Trump threw him under the bus.
14: Yeah, and I think that's one of the things that actually has cost him support all along in this race. Is the reason why people who support Donald Trump, one of the reasons why they support him, is he just never backs down. And he always stands on whatever he says, even when it's proven wrong. He doesn't care. That number of 77% of Republicans is very low, actually, in Texas. And David, you know, certainly knows the terrain better than I do. But that's actually shockingly low, which would tell me that there could have been some room if John Cornyn actually would have stood up and made a fight for him on his record and his principles instead of just trying to look like a weaker Trump. And that was a battle he was always doomed to lose against Paxton.
2: Well, and Tallarico and Democrats are hoping that little bit of room is the opening for them, right, David? The GOP primary, it's been cutthroat. But should Paxton win, Politico reports, quote, national Republicans are growing increasingly worried that having Paxton as the nominee will force them to spend massively to hold on to the seat, sucking away resources from other top battlegrounds. What does the general election look like with Democratic candidate Tallarico? What are the chances he could flip Texas blue?
15: Well, I think hope springs eternal for Democrats in Texas. But I think this is, they think, their best shot, especially with Ken Paxton at the top of the ticket. You know, and John Cornyn's not misrepresenting things when he says that, what at least Democrats believe that this is going to be a drag having Ken Paxton there on the rest of the Republican ticket. So it's not just that James Tallarico has a chance of flipping his flipping the Senate seat blue, but that it actually gives Republican candidates all down the ballot a tougher time running when Ken Paxton is leading the party. And they're trying to, the Republicans are trying to, you know, to flip five additional congressional seats. That was pushed by Donald Trump in the redistricting. Some of those races are safe for Republicans. Others are actually more of a toss-up, and they're going to have to fight hard. And with Ken Paxton there, that makes the general that much harder. So you have Tallarico as the, you know, the Democrats' sort of main focus, but there's all these other races that could tilt the Democrats' way if you have Ken Paxton leading the party.
2: Yeah, just picking up on this redistricting component of this midterm cycle, David, it all began there in Texas, right? So looking ahead, Republicans could still eliminate at least another five Democratic seats before 2028. Meanwhile, Democrats seem to have a much more complicated process to try to push back. You're at the heart of where this all began. What are voters saying about Texas's role in all of this?
15: Well, obviously, you know, Democrats are frustrated. There's not a lot they can do now, except they are focused on a few of these races. So some are you know, probably not likely to stay in Democratic hands. There's a seat outside of Houston that's basically, you know, assured to be a Republican pickup. But then there's a seat outside of San Antonio that's been really hard fought. And Republicans are looking at that, and Democrats as well, and seeing that the Democrats may actually have a chance of holding on to that seat. So and there's some in the Valley, in the Rio Grande Valley, that also may be holds for the Democrats. So it's not likely, at least at this point, that the Republicans will get all five of these seats that they had hoped for, even though they drew these lines to be quite beneficial, you know, to themselves. The Democrats are fighting hard in some of these areas, and the 2024 numbers that Trump enjoyed are just not seeming to be there this time around.
2: Okay. Thank you so much, David Goodman, Susan Del Percio. I appreciate you both. We're also staying on top of developments with Iran. Could negotiations be in jeopardy now after new strikes from the U.S.? Plus, what a mess in South Carolina as Republicans try to redistrict and delay House primaries in that state. But votes are already being cast using the old maps. So what happens now? And later, New Jersey Congressman Rob Menendez joins us live amid escalating tensions outside Delaney Hall, where ICE detainees are said to be on a multi-day hunger strike. What he witnessed inside the facility just this morning.
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4: 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And that's the sound of a fraud alert from Wells Fargo flagging a charge for a pricey restaurant in Paris. Considering Claire isn't in Paris right now, that seemed odd to the bank and to Claire. Two taps later, Claire says nope to the charge and Wells Fargo is on the case. However you make money work, Wells Fargo can work with that.
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4: 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Two taps later, Claire says nope to the charge and Wells Fargo is on the case. 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
2: This morning, Iran is accusing the U.S. of violating international law and promising retaliation after the U.S. launched new strikes in southern Iran yesterday, calling them self-defense strikes. But Iran says those strikes amount to a ceasefire violation. It comes at a pivotal time. Iranian negotiators are in Qatar for talks. As President Trump continues to send mixed messages about just how close they actually are to a potential deal to end this war and reopen the Strait of Hormuz. Now, after these strikes, the future of that agreement is even more unclear. Here with the latest, MS Now senior national security reporter David Rode, MS Now political analyst and former undersecretary of state for public diplomacy under President Obama, Rick Stengel, and senior advisor at the Center for Strategic and International Studies, Colonel Mark Kancian. David, as we learn that Trump is expected at Camp David tomorrow, what can you tell us about these new strikes just yesterday and where that leaves talks?
0: So in terms of the strikes yesterday, our understanding, there was reporting by the New York Times. So Iranian forces, the Aegis destroyers, the American destroyers, can sense when they're being locked on by an opposing force's radar system. That would be a sign Iran was preparing to fire missiles at that destroyer. And then separately, the U.S. Navy said that they fired on Iranian fast boats that were laying mines. So this was a defensive action by the U.S. military. It was not an effort by the U.S. or the Trump administration to ignite the conflict further. And that's our understanding at this point. But I will say broadly, and the graphic there was great, this is incredibly chaotic. The negotiations, the president himself saying it's nearly, you know, we've nearly got a deal and then we don't. And now there's new reporting this morning, which we can talk about in more detail later, from the Wall Street Journal, that the U.S. might be relaunching this Project Freedom. We haven't confirmed that independently, but that would mean American warships are escorting. There's one Greek tanker, the Journal is reporting, according to U.S. officials. And so that's another thing that would put pressure on the Iranians. But there's no official announcement that that's actually begun.
2: And it just feels like that's one more kind of piece of a puzzle or one more, you know, toss of the spaghetti on the wall to see what sticks is kind of how it feels right now. Tehran has promised retaliation, Rick. We're waiting to see if that is going to come and what it could look like. What do you think these new strikes mean for the already delicate negotiation process?
1: Well, it's a good question, Anna, and I agree with David that it's absolutely chaotic. They're not so grand that it would jeopardize the talks if both sides don't want to jeopardize the talks. I mean, what we've seen over the last few weeks is that both Iran and the United States feel like it's in their interest to have a ceasefire and to have talks. There's a level of desperation on both sides. So unless one side wants to trigger kind of full-on war again, I think these, you know, so-called self-defense strikes, even though that's a contradiction in terms, wouldn't necessarily cause war to break out again.
2: That's right. The Pentagon saying these strikes were necessary for self-defense. But all along, pretty much, President Trump and his defense secretary, Pete Hegseth, are saying that they have decimated Iran's military. So, Colonel, what is the U.S. defending itself against? And what does this indicate about Iran's capabilities at this point?
3: Well, Iran still has capabilities to shut down the strait. We've seen that through the conflict. And two of their mechanisms are mines and anti-ship missiles. We've seen, apparently, the Iranian efforts to mine the straits again. They put some mines in. They're probably trying to put mines in the passage that other ships have been using. And then they have some missiles ashore that the United States has not been able to take out. Those apparently were at least emitting. So they have military capability around the strait. How much? Not really clear. And if the United States does push another convoy through, we'll get a better sense of that.
2: Colonel, what's your reaction to this new reporting from the Wall Street Journal that David pointed us to regarding potential Navy escorts there in the Strait of Hormuz starting back up? How significant could that be?
3: Well, it would be very significant politically because the United States would be pushing ships through the strait without Iran having acquiesced to that. We haven't had an agreement, for example, where they say that they're going to open the strait. We did put one convoy through about 2 weeks ago, and it was shot at, but the U.S. was able to negate those attacks. I think the same thing would probably happen here. So it's going to be politically significant, but also militarily, in the sense we'll get us that we'll know what the Iranian capabilities are.
2: Now, I can't help but wonder if they're testing Iran or trying to send a message, some sort of forceful message physically there in the Strait, as we await any kind of details on a potential deal that's under negotiation. We have seen some Republican pushback to what's been reported. Republican Senator Ted Cruz saying it may not do enough to stop Iran from enriching uranium or developing a nuclear weapon. The reason Trump said he first entered this conflict. David, what do we know? Where does the nuclear issue fit into all of this?
0: Again, all of this is unclear, but the Iranians are being, you know, very direct. They only want to talk about the nuclear issue in this next round of talks, a 60-day period. And that's an enormous win for Iran. I understand why Iran hawks are criticizing it. One interesting development that happened over the weekend was that there was talk from Iranian officials. They were talking about disposing of the highly enriched uranium that it had, not handing it over to a third country. That appears to be, and I asked an expert, but no one's for sure, that they would dilute the highly enriched uranium. There's a way you just bring down the enrichment level so it's not at the point where it could be used to make a bomb. That is the exact offer that the Omani foreign minister, who was mediating talks before the war, he told me in a meeting the day before the U.S. began this war, that's what Iran was offering. So it's extraordinary, and this issue of what happens to that enriched uranium is a problem for the president politically, because he's got Iran hawks to his, you know, on his right, who are demanding that that be part of this immediate agreement, and Iran is like, not at all. We will discuss that in a separate 60-day negotiation after the Strait reopens.
2: And one more thing that the president wanted to throw into the mix here was this demand that other Arab nations now join the Abraham Accords to normalize relations with Israel. In a post yesterday, he called for Saudi Arabia and Qatar to sign first, then a number of other countries, including Iran, saying, quote, it should be mandatory that all of these countries at a minimum join. Rick, is it wise to link

0: is not wise is using the word mandatory. Folks don't like that. Middle Eastern countries don't like that. And in fact, part of Iran's strategy from the beginning, and it's been successful, is to break up the unity of the Gulf nations, of the Gulf Cooperation Council nations. So you have now an incredible kind of competition and anger between Saudi Arabia and UAE, with Saudi Arabia accusing UAE of being a vassal of Israel. So right now, there's absolutely zero chance that Saudi Arabia or Qatar would join the Abraham Accords. And what we saw last time, and by the way, the Abraham Accords was a good thing. What we saw last time is the ultimate sticking point for Saudi Arabia was the Palestinian issue. And that for Israel to have to say, look, we will go ultimately for a two-state solution. Otherwise, Saudi Arabia is not joining in. And now Israel is even further, you know, in the bad graces of those Gulf countries. So it's not likely to happen.
1: Colonel, it feels like there are even more barriers now to reaching some kind of a deal. If there is no deal and if the ceasefire officially collapses, what kinds of challenges do you foresee for the U.S. military? What do we know about America's stockpiles at this point?
2: Well, if the ceasefire collapses, the United States has a couple of options. It could launch a short air campaign, very intense. They clearly have plans for that. Munitions stockpiles have dwindled. Some of them are down to about half what they were before the conflict began. There's enough there for, I think, any reasonable scenario here in the Middle East, but the risk is future conflicts, particularly one against China in the Western Pacific, where the United States might be short. The United States could also push through the strait, as they've threatened to do with this Project Freedom Plus, and might try to take one of the offshore islands with the Marines.
1: Okay, Colonel Mark Cansey and David Rode, Rick Stengel, thank you all for catching those latest developments for us. Up next, Democrats launching a massive get-out-the-vote effort in South Carolina. Could high turnout in early voting derail Republican redistricting plans? Plus, the Pope's first published teaching document includes a major moral warning, no matter what your religion is.
3: This is the sound of Claire cooking dinner at home. And that's the sound of a fraud alert from Wells Fargo, flagging a charge for a pricey restaurant in Paris. Considering Claire isn't in Paris right now, that seemed odd to the bank and to Claire. Two taps later, Claire says nope to the charge, and Wells Fargo is on the case. However you make money work, Wells Fargo can work with that.
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3: This is the sound of Claire cooking dinner at home. And that's the sound of a fraud alert from Wells Fargo flagging a charge for a pricey restaurant in Paris. Considering Claire isn't in Paris right now, that seemed odd to the bank and to Claire. Two taps later, Claire says nope to the charge and Wells Fargo is on the case. However you make money work, Wells Fargo can work with that.
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4: Breaking this morning, a panel of federal judges has now blocked Alabama's new congressional map, saying it intentionally discriminates against black voters. The map was meant to be used for this year's midterms, and Alabama will likely appeal. Meantime, this hour in South Carolina, the state Senate just gaveled into session for what's expected to be a consequential day. Republican lawmakers are pushing forward with a new congressional map there, with plans to vote on it later today, even as early in-person voting is already underway ahead of June's primary. Now, the center of the debate is Congressman James Clyburn's seat. Clyburn is South Carolina's lone Democrat. He's a towering figure in national Democratic politics. He's represented the state for more than three decades. He cast his ballot this morning in Orangeburg and had this to say.
5: The United States Supreme Court 2 years ago said this is constitutional. No, it doesn't do what all the Democrats want, and that doesn't do what all the black community wants. But the process was constitutional. This White House says, to hell with the process. To hell with the Constitution.
4: Let's bring in MSNBC's Alex Tabbitt from a polling site in Columbia, South Carolina. And we're also joined by Cook Political Report's election analyst, Dave Wasserman. Alex, walk us through what we can expect today and what Democrats hope will happen.
6: Well, Republicans are hoping to finalize this new congressional map as early as this afternoon, and Democrats are telling their voters to get to the polls as early as possible. And I want to show you that plan in action. We are here outside a polling location in Columbia, South Carolina. This is actually the shortest this line has been all day. We've been here since 8:30 a.m. when polls closed. And as you can see, there are dozens and dozens of people in this line, hundreds of people in this line as it snakes around the entire church, though, this polling location. Now, why are there so many people here? It's because Democrats believe that the more people that they can get out to the polls, the more votes that they can get cast before this new congressional map is finalized in the state Senate, which could happen at the earliest this afternoon, the weaker the legal argument will be to allow this new congressional map to stand. And the reason that this congressional map is so controversial is for a few reasons. One, Republicans have explicitly stated they're hoping to get rid of Representative Jim Clyburn's seat, sending an all 7-for-7 Republican delegation to the halls of Congress from South Carolina. And the second reason is, when it comes to South Carolina members of Congress, Representative Clyburn is the only African-American representative. If he is ousted, if this map goes to the Republicans' plan, there could be no African-American members of Congress from South Carolina. And voters here tell me that they feel disenfranchised. I want you to hear what they had to tell me earlier this morning.
7: It infuriates me because I believe, again, every voice matters, and I believe that we should have representation.
8: I don't think it's fair because, I mean, we live in an area, it's 50-50 maybe. I don't know what the mix is in our area. And there's great people in our area, and there's no reason why they don't need to have their voice heard.
9: So I think this is our show of force that we're not happy about how things are going, and hopefully it's enough to change some minds.
6: And Anna, what we just showed you was the line of in-person voting. Here you can see the drive-through voting for people 65 and older, people with disabilities. And as you can see, hundreds of cars going up and down the block is what we've seen all morning. The enthusiasm is so palpable here, Anna, and the plan for Democrats to get people out to vote on the first day of early voting seems to be taking effect. Anna.
4: Alex Tabbett, thank you so much. Good stuff. We appreciate that report. Dave, look at all those people lined up, literally standing there in line in their cars, making sure they can cast their ballot in the district as it currently stands. But we saw a similar situation unfold in Louisiana just weeks ago, right? Where lawmakers moved to redraw congressional lines following a Supreme Court decision. And that was even after tens of thousands of votes had already been cast, sparking confusion and legal challenges. Given that backdrop, how confident should Democrats be in their strategy here in South Carolina to get to the polls early in the hopes of you know, making a difference with this redistricting effort in South Carolina?
10: Well, Anna, just a few years ago, it would have been unthinkable for the only black majority district in the state to be wiped off the map. There was generally consensus among Republicans that it was actually good for them that there was one black majority district that represented Democratic voters, so they didn't have to have marginal seats elsewhere. But look, this is going to spawn a new civil rights movement, a new voting rights movement, because this is existential for voters. And we're seeing that in terms of the lines on a primary day for seats that are not even competitive. But this decision has redistricting has the potential to throw out hundreds of thousands of votes in congressional races. The South Carolina Election Commission estimates that it could cost $5 million to hold another primary for a different gerrymandered set of lines. And it used to be that the Supreme Court referred to something called the Purcell Principle in blocking changes to election rules close to an election. Well, now the election is actually underway. And it, I think, speaks to the partisanship of the Supreme Court if they were to let this map move forward. And Louisiana, where they've greenlit a new primary that essentially disregards tens of thousands of votes that were cast in House races for that seat. South Carolina is a 26% black state. It would be possible to draw two black majority districts in South Carolina. So the fact that there's zero means that, that potentially under this plan, means that there's going to be amped up pressure in Democratic-led states to retaliate in 2028.
4: Congressman Clyburn's political influence has been extraordinary, to say the least. He has represented South Carolina for more than three decades, served as House Majority Whip, chairman of the Congressional Black Caucus, is widely credited with helping to revive Joe Biden's 2020 campaign with his endorsement. What would it symbolize for a figure of that stature and influence to effectively be pushed out through this wave of mid-decade redistricting?
10: Jim Clyburn is more than just one of seven members of the House from South Carolina. He's a symbolic figure. He is trusted by black residents of South Carolina as a representative outside who live outside of his congressional district because he is the only voice that has the overwhelming support of that community of interest in the state. He also is one of the longest serving members in the CBC and the highest ranking in Democratic leadership. And the fact that you had all these districts of the Deep South that were created in the early 90s, these were hard won districts that resulted from years of Supreme Court decisions. And for them to be wiped off the map in this fashion would have been unthinkable just a year ago. And I'm not sure that the Supreme Court has fully come to understand what the consequences of its actions will be.
4: And we'll see if the Supreme Court takes on more of these cases and potentially fine-tunes some of its more recent rulings. Dave Wasserman, thanks so much for the conversation. Appreciate
10: thanks,
4: it. Up next, the Pope's big AI warning and the big tech ally who signed on. Plus, after Monday's clashes, activists are back at Delaney Hall. This is in New Jersey. They're demanding ICE close this facility, and that includes Congressman Rob Menendez. He'll join us live coming up after his oversight visit today.
3: This is the sound of Claire cooking dinner at home. And that's the sound of a fraud alert from Wells Fargo flagging a charge for a pricey restaurant in Paris. Considering Claire isn't in Paris right now, that seemed odd to the bank and to Claire. Two taps later, Claire says nope to the charge and Wells Fargo is on the case. However you make money work, Wells Fargo can work with that.
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3: This is the sound of Claire cooking dinner at home. And that's the sound of a fraud alert from Wells Fargo flagging a charge for a pricey restaurant in Paris. Considering Claire isn't in Paris right now, that seemed odd to the bank and to Claire. Two taps later, Claire says nope to the charge and Wells Fargo is on the case. However you make money work, Wells Fargo can work with that.
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4: It's a first-of-its-kind warning from the Vatican. Pope Leo XIV delivering his first major encyclical in Rome, taking direct aim at artificial intelligence and calling for it to be, quote, disarmed. The pontiff underscoring the need for protections in AI for workers, for children, and even for democracy itself. Joining us now, Father James Martin, editor-at-large for America Magazine. Father, it's good to see you. You are calling this the most cogent Catholic critique of capitalism you have ever read. This encyclical is setting the tone for Leo's papacy. Why do you think Pope Leo chose to focus on artificial intelligence?
13: Well, popes regularly speak out on matters of social concern. He is following in the footsteps of Leo XIII, who in 1891 had his encyclical called Rerum Novarum, which talked about the Industrial Revolution. And I think Pope Leo XIV wants to weigh in on the digital revolution and specifically on AI.
4: One line in particular is grabbing headlines, the Pope saying AI needs to be, quote unquote, disarmed. What do you think he means by that? And how does he see this tech fitting into our society?
13: Well, the first thing about the document is that it's not totally about AI. That's a big part of it. It uses AI as a kind of backdrop for what's happening in the world. It tries to focus on the importance of human dignity and says the human person should be at the center of any decisions. And the disarming, which is a popular word that he uses, means that we have to be aware not only of the benefits of AI, but some of the dangers. And he wants to encourage us to make good, healthy decisions that are going to respect human dignity.
4: He talks about not using this kind of technology to wage war. He talks about protecting children from the harms of this, you know, total technological revolution we're seeing that includes social media and AI. When you come away after reading all 42,000 words of this document, who do you think he was really speaking to? Who was his target audience here?
13: Well, it's addressed to all people of goodwill, but I also think he's looking at decision makers. And one of the points of the document is that decisions about AI and the use of AI and just digital media in general can be moral, but they're really not moral if they're decisions taken only by a few. So it's a reminder that, all these decisions need to be really inclusive and, again, can't just benefit a select few group of people.
4: The imagery yesterday was pretty striking with the Pope choosing to present this alongside one of the co-founders of AI mega giant and recent Pentagon adversary Anthropic. What do you make of that pairing?
13: Well, he's reaching out to, the tech world. We also have to remember that the Vatican has been having dialogues about AI for years and years, certainly under Pope Francis. So that's not that unusual. But I thought it was a wonderful way of, reminding people that that the Pope is in dialogue with the world, as is the Church.
4: And you mentioned it's not just AI within these pages. Pope Leo also used this document to issue a first of its kind apology for the role the papacy played in legitimizing slavery. He calls it a, quote, wound in Christian memory. Your reaction to that?
13: Well, it's certainly necessary and required, and I was very glad that the Pope did it so bluntly. It was part of a larger discussion on, different kinds of slavery, but I was very glad that he did that. It's a really historic move, and, it shows, again, his desire to engage with the modern world and engage with history as well.
4: Father James Martin, thank you very much for joining us. Up next,
13: my pleasure.
4: We'll head live to that controversial ICE detention center in New Jersey. And Congressman Rob Menendez was just inside. He joins us right after this.
3: 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Considering Claire isn't in Paris right now, that seemed odd to the bank and to Claire. Two taps later, Claire says nope to the charge, and Wells Fargo is on the case. However you make money work, Wells Fargo can work with that.
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3: This is the sound of Claire cooking dinner at home. 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Two taps later, Claire says nope to the charge and Wells Fargo is on the case. However you make money work, Wells Fargo can work with that.
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3: This is the sound of Claire cooking dinner at home. And that's the sound of a fraud alert from Wells Fargo flagging a charge for a pricey restaurant in Paris. Considering Claire isn't in Paris right now, that seemed odd to the bank and to Claire. Two taps later, Claire says nope to the charge and Wells Fargo is on the case. However you make money work, Wells Fargo can work with that.
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4: We are continuing to follow breaking developments at a controversial ICE detention facility in Newark, New Jersey, where protesters have gathered for days showing solidarity with inmates who they say have organized a hunger strike to protest the conditions inside this facility, including, they allege, poor medical care and food. DHS has denied the allegations, saying in part, quote, all detainees are provided with three meals a day, clean water, clothing, bedding, shower, soap, and toiletries. Joining us now is New Jersey Congressman Rob Menendez, who was just inside that facility. Congressman, I know you fought to be able to do this oversight visit. You showed up yesterday, were denied, but you made it inside. What did you see?
16: Yes, it was. So thanks so much for having us. Listen, the conditions continue to plague this facility, whether it's the healthcare treatment of individuals in there, whether it's the food that they're eating, the lack of ventilation. It's all an issue. It all continues to be an issue. But at the end of the day, the message that everyone inside has wanted us to make clear to everyone watching is that these are individuals who have no criminal records. These are mothers, fathers, people who are married to U.S. citizens, people who have U.S. citizen children. I've even had a pastor who's been here. So these are not the people that Trump talked about in 2024. These are people that should not be inside this facility. These are people that should be back home with their families, back in their communities as they navigate their immigration process.
4: I know you've been speaking with family members who are outside the facility. You were inside. Did you speak with any of the detainees themselves? What stories can you share?
16: Yeah, so you know, every time that we're here, we use it as an opportunity to talk with the individuals who are being held here because it's important to tell their stories. Like an 18-year-old from New Jersey who's missing her high school graduation because she's inside the Delaney Hall. She's missing her brother's 8th birthday this week because she's inside Delaney Hall. women who are pregnant, who are inside Delaney Hall, women who had just given birth months before they were apprehended by ICE, who aren't able to nurse their newborn children because they are inside Delaney Hall. That is who the Trump administration is holding inside this facility. That is who continues to be treated in such an inhumane way, and why we are going to continue to fight for this facility to close and for all these individuals to be released back to their families, to their communities.
4: The DHS Secretary, Mark Wayne Mullen, says there's no hunger strike happening there at Delaney Hall. He says there aren't subprime conditions. He called the demonstrations a political stunt by New Jersey politicians for fundraising. How do you respond to that?
16: Listen, I welcome him to come here and have these conversations himself. But him and all three of the Republicans from New Jersey's delegation have refused to come here because they don't want to face the truth and look these individuals in the eyes, as I have for a dozen times since I started coming here a year ago. I've been here five times in the last week. I can't even keep count. But they don't want to acknowledge what's happening here because it runs counter to what this administration has been selling to the American people. So I disagree with the secretary. If he would like to come here, I would be happy to walk inside with him and introduce him to all of these people who have contributed to our communities, who are good people and would be and should have their dignity preserved, something this administration's not doing. But I can guarantee you this is not political theater, and they want to focus on what's happening outside the facility with these peaceful protesters because they don't want people to focus on what's happening inside.
4: Back to what's happening inside, is there evidence of a hunger strike happening?
16: There absolutely is, and ICE is using a technicality to say there's not. Under ICE guidance, a hunger strike is when you've missed nine consecutive meals, basically over 3 days. They are using that definition to say there's not a hunger strike, but there are certainly people inside the facility who are not eating as part of a hunger strike. Whether they've hit the ninth meal or not is the only reason ICE is saying that there's not a hunger strike, but there certainly is. People are going to continue to protest the inhumane conditions that exist inside.
4: You were denied access initially, so you had to give some warning. This is a privately run facility. How is oversight supposed to work?
16: So under the law, 527, you know, we are supposed to be able to go into these facilities on an unannounced basis at any time. The unannounced part is critically important, so they can't prepare and try to change the conditions or this facade around the conditions, and that we can see the facility at any given moment or see anyone inside the facility at any given moment. So I came here on Sunday night about, you know, 8:15 because I was concerned about one of our constituents, Martine Soto. His wife is 4 months pregnant. You know, she was concerned about his well-being. They had tried to transfer him out of the facility that afternoon, and so I went to go see him. I promised his wife that I wouldn't leave until I was able to connect with him. 18 hours later, I finally was, when I got to see him at a different facility here in New Jersey, the Elizabeth Detention Center.
4: Congressman Rob Menendez, we appreciate your passion and your perspective. Thanks so much for making time for us, joining us again live from Delaney Hall. And that does it for us today. Thank you for being with us. We'll see you tomorrow. Same time, same place. Chris Jansen picks up our coverage next.
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19: Some people say that TalkSport is possessed by the Premier League, but that's just not cricket. 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
3: This is the sound of Claire cooking dinner at home. And that's the sound of a fraud alert from Wells Fargo flagging a charge for a pricey restaurant in Paris. Considering Claire isn't in Paris right now, that seemed odd to the bank and to Claire. Two taps later, Claire says nope to the charge and Wells Fargo is on the case. However you make money work, Wells Fargo can work with that.
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21: Good day. I'm Chris Jansing, live at MS Now headquarters in New York City. It's the mainstay versus the MAGA warrior. The brutal Texas primary is nearing its finale as four-term incumbent Senator John Cornyn fights to survive against Trump-backed Ken Paxton. Will the president get his way or will voters push back? Plus, Massey's next move. The Republican ousted in Trump's revenge campaign hints at a return to politics once Trump leaves office. But what kind of party will be waiting for him? We'll discuss that with former Republican Senator Lamar Alexander, who has some choice things to say about his own party. And war and peace. The U.S. launches new strikes on Iran, even as the president pushes for a, quote, great deal to end the fighting. Now, with Tehran threatening retaliation, is there any hope left for talks? We have a lot to get to on this Tuesday, but we start in Texas, where the most expensive Senate primary in American history comes to an end tonight. A defining moment for the Republican Party and for President Trump as he tries to run the table in his midterm retribution campaign. So as we speak, voters are choosing between incumbent Senator John Cornyn and Trump-backed Attorney General Ken Paxton in a race that has spanned nearly 14 months, $135 million, most of that on attack ads. Here's some of what we heard from voters just this morning.
22: At the end of the day, the policies aren't all that different. You don't see ethic issues with John Cornyn. I believe in the man. I like his ethics. I think Ken Paxton's slime.
23: Why do you say Paxton's slime?
22: Look at his record.
24: I see Paxton. He's always, you know, fighting for the Republicans and fighting for Texans. Mm-hmm. So that's why I voted for him.
23: Yeah.
24: And my wife, even though he's had some negative, you know, publicity. I thought my wife would be like, oh, no, she's all for him, too.
21: So there's a key question that will be answered tonight. What's more valuable, a Trump endorsement or the huge cash advantage and experience that Cornyn has? Trump's decision to support Paxton, a, quote, true MAGA warrior who was impeached by the Texas House and accused of adultery during his divorce, has infuriated members of his own party. Which leads to another key question. If Trump's endorsement prevails, will it, as many Republicans warn, backfire come November, giving Democrat James Tallarico a real opening to flip a Texas Senate seat for the first time in nearly 40 years? I want to bring in MS Now's Rosa Flores. She's covering the Corden campaign from Bee Cave, Texas. Jake Traylor is following the Paxton campaign in Plano. Jeremy Wallace is political reporter for the Houston Chronicle. And Sam Stein is managing editor of The Bulwark and an MS Now contributor. Jeremy, you could be in for a late night. What are you watching today that could tell us which way this race is headed?
2: Well, look, there's a couple really important counties to watch as people are looking at this race. You know, there are four counties that John Cornyn did really well in that first primary back in March. And the turnout in those four are going pretty well so far for him. We're talking Travis County, Bell County, Dallas County, and Williamson County, just north of Austin. Those counties are showing up in big numbers, just even through the early voting. So if I'm John Cornyn, I like those numbers right now. And the question is, does that general election, or does the election day turnout match what we're seeing in that early turnout, early voting turnout so far? If that goes well for him, he's in a good spot. But man, there's a lot of danger for him going into an incumbent. Incumbents are into a runoff. Incumbents don't do well in incumbents in runoffs in Texas.
21: So, Jake, the Paxton campaign pulled all of its attack ads in the lead up to today. Maybe that's an indication they were feeling pretty confident. What's the latest we're hearing from them?
5: Yeah, behind the scenes, Chris, they're feeling really confident, too. And I think that message, that confidence is translating to voters here in Plano, Texas, at least, as folks walk out of the polling station behind me and we talk to them anecdotally, the about dozen we've talked to so far, a large majority of them are going for Paxton. And kind of the through message so far is they believe Paxton is the type of person who gets stuff done. And when we talk about all this outside Texas money that flew in to this campaign to be anti-attack ads against Paxton, talking about some of his embattled candidacy, being someone who's a Republican, impeached by Republicans in a Texas House, someone who's facing allegations amidst divorce. A lot of the folks we talked to that are supporting Paxton, they're aware of that. They just say that's not the key issue or thing they're concerned about. They want to get some fresh blood in D.C., someone that is closely aligned with Donald Trump. And, of course, a lot of that is motivated by Trump's 11th hour endorsement of Paxton. I was talking with the White House official just the other day about Trump's decision to endorse Paxton and how it was a clear message to Senate Republicans who are not capitulating enough and following his demands as he makes them when it comes to getting things passed through Congress quickly. I want to quickly read a quote from White House official about Trump's last-minute endorsement of Paxton. They said that Trump backing Paxton was an intentional FU to a stalled Republican Senate. And they went on to say that Senate Republicans didn't do anything with the filibuster. They're doing nothing with the SAVE Act. They are a problem every step of the way. And I think Trump just finally had enough. So then the president endorsing Paxton, the question, of course, here today is that making an impact on the way people are voting? From the anecdotal experience I'm having here in Plano, Texas, the answer is absolutely yes. People are voting Paxton right now because what Trump said.
21: So, Jeremy, again, it's anecdotal, but is Plano a place where you would expect he would do well? And are they the kind of people who would see if, as the White House official said, Donald Trump decided to pull an FU, they would actually see that as a strength?
2: Yeah, look, you know, Plano is right in the heart of where Ken Paxton is from. It was split in the first round of voting. But remember, we had a third candidate, Wesley Hunt, in that contest, pulling votes from both of those candidates. So the question is, what happens to that? So if I'm Paxton, I like my home territory and my ability to maybe win those Wesley Hunt voters over. So that is good news for him. But here's the thing. It wasn't so surprising that Trump endorsed Paxton. It's when he did it. Remember, 2 days of early voting had already happened. 250,000 people had already voted in this runoff before they even heard Trump make this endorsement. So it's kind of a weird decision. Strategically, why do you want to have 250,000 people never hear your endorsement? That's the one thing. If I'm Cornyn, thank goodness it happened when it did, because if it happened at the start of early voting, maybe it has more impact. But there's a chance that Cornyn could win those early days of early voting when early voting is at its highest. You know, we have some of the best turnout in Texas races in those first 2 days of early voting. So Trump kind of sabotaged his own endorsement by waiting until Tuesday afternoon.
21: Interesting. So, Rosa, John Cornyn has held this seat since 2002. He's generally been very popular. But what are voters telling you about the choice on this day?
7: You know, Chris, I've talked to voters in multiple counties, and I
6: keep on hearing a recurring theme, and it's a couple of things. First, voters tell me that they just want to change. And then second, they also tell me that they feel that Cornyn doesn't side with President Trump as much as they would like. Now, within those voters, I would have to say that there's a range. There's voters are very enthusiastic about this race and saying, yes, they want new blood and fresh blood in D.C. coming from Texas. And then there's the other side where individuals are literally holding their noses as they are voting because they don't like either of their choices. They don't like Paxton. They don't like Cornyn. But, you know, they're choosing one just because they have to. I want to introduce you to Michael Scharf. He literally just voted. I talked to him moments ago. He voted for Paxton. And I asked him, how do you reconcile voting for this man, given all of the baggage that he's carrying, moral, political, financial, I mean, you name it. And he said that all politicians have baggage. Take a listen.
7: I don't expect great things from politicians. I expect the least amount of positive things to come from them. I just think that in this case, in November, whichever Cornyn or Paxton wins, they'd be a better choice than Tallarico.
6: Now, Chris, Cornyn had a warning just a few days ago for Republicans in Texas. He said Republicans are used to winning in Texas, no matter who is at the top of the ticket. And he warned that this time, if Ken Paxton is at the top of the ticket, that could be different.
8: Yeah, Sam, I want to pick up on Rosa, what Rosa just said, because here was Senator Cornyn this morning, and this is his argument for why Trump supporters should back him.
9: I can help the ticket. I can help down ballot. I know the president cares a lot about the congressional races that are right below the Senate race. And I won by 10 points in 2020. So I think I could be the most help to the president and his agenda in the last 2 years of his term of office and all the down ballot races. And Ken Paxton will be an albatross. He could well lose, but even if he doesn't lose, he will win by such a razor thin margin that it's likely to have a negative drag on the down ballot races in Texas.
8: So a pragmatic argument, some might argue, Sam, the more politically savvy argument. But I guess the question is, will it resonate? It is so interesting to me in an election where typically not a lot of people turn out. You have people turning out even though they say, I'm holding my nose for both of these candidates, or I expect everybody's kind of got something bad going on in the political world.
10: Yeah, that voter was pretty cynical. I feel like he needs to, you know, get out and touch grass a little bit more. I think John Cornyn's analysis is probably right in that Ken Paxton being at the top of the ticket does probably hurt other Republicans down ballot. I know there's been overtures from Republican leaders in Texas fearful about what might happen to the state house. And of course, there's been some talk about whether this gerrymandering that Texas Republicans orchestrated on behalf of Donald Trump won't be as successful as they initially anticipated. So I think Cornyn's probably right to a degree, but I also don't think it's a particularly convincing argument. I think if you have people who say they're voting for Ken Paxton because they just think every politician is corrupt, or the other person who said, well, my wife likes him, so I'm going to vote for him, ultimately they're going to make decisions in unorthodox ways, to put it bluntly. And frankly, I think the biggest thing happening on Paxton's behalf is that Donald Trump supports him. And as we've seen time and time again, especially in the past couple of weeks, in the context of Republican primary, what Trump wants, Trump gets. And you have the Senate Republicans, Indiana Senate Republicans. You have obviously Bill Cassidy of Tom Massey. I mean, the pattern is fairly clear here. They're willing to overlook ethical transgressions. They're willing to overlook the possibility of down ballot harm because they want to support the president and his agenda. And the president's agenda in this case is electing Ken Paxton.
8: Jeremy, Democrats clearly believe that if Paxton wins, he has a serious, Dame Tallarico has a serious chance to flip the seat, although we've seen that movie before. But what would a Paxton-Tallarico race look like?
2: Well, I think you're gonna have, we're all going to have to look back at 2018 a little bit. We've seen this movie before. In 2018, remember, Beto O'Rourke comes close. He doesn't win Texas, but by him getting close, what John Cornyn said right there is what he's looking at. He's looking at 2018 when Harris County, Texas flipped. 12 seats in the Texas legislature flipped, in favor of Democrats. Look, if that happens again this time, it will be a razor-thin margin for Republicans coming out in this election or in the midterms going into the legislature. That hasn't happened in like two decades in Texas. So there's definitely down-ballot problems. And the whole reason we had such a contentious primary for the Democrats, remember, before Tallarico, we had Jasmine Crockett in this race. We had Colin Allred at one point in this race. We had Beto O'Rourke considering jumping into it, and Joaquin Castro. Everybody was interested in this because they thought Ken Paxton was going to win the primary and they'd have a better shot than against John Cornyn. So their actions tell us this is a candidate they always wanted, even though Tallarico, just a couple weeks ago, I had him on my podcast and he said, I don't care which one I get. I don't believe him. I think he always wanted Ken Paxton. If he gets Ken Paxton tonight, I think he's going to have a lot more baggage to use in ads and in opposition research throughout this campaign.
21: Sam, like all of us, you've been following Texas politics for a very long time. How real do you think the possibility is that the Texas seat gets flipped?
10: I mean, we've been here so many times before, right? It feels like we're just doing the same song and dance. There are definitely 2018 vibes. And if you look at it objectively, you could make the case that, in fact, it's a better climate for Democrats. And even in 2018, the party, again, is out of power. But you're looking at the congressional ballot and it's shaping up to be even more fortuitous for Democrats in 2018, this go around. Ted Cruz was deeply unpopular, but he was also a sitting senator. Ken Paxton's not that. And Ted Cruz did not have remotely the same amount of baggage that Ken Paxton has. It's not just the ethical transgressions and the marital issues. The man literally stole like $1,000 pen or something like that and just kind of walked away with it from a security. It's on camera. I mean, like, there's so much to work with Ken Paxton that you do have to say, considering the climate, the context, the enthusiasm Democrats are enjoying, and then you add on top of that the baggage that Ken Paxton brings to the race, I don't think you can dismiss the idea that Democrats could win this. The only issue here is that it's going to be incredibly expensive proposition. And Democrats know that there are easier seats to flip in the Senate, like, for instance, in Iowa, where money to run a race there is so much cheaper. But I think James Tallarico won't want for cash, because I think after tonight, if Ken Paxton does win, you'll see a flood of grassroots donors go to James Tallarico.
21: Do you think, though, Sam, that the Republicans who were so frustrated with Donald Trump's endorsement, that frustration goes away tomorrow? Everybody goes back on the same page? Or
10: yeah.
21: Yes.
10: 100%. I mean, this happens all the time, right? Like, they say they'll never get on board with this. It's impossible to imagine. He's so ethically corrupt. And how could we do this? And then, like, as the election years, they say, well, we need to hold the Senate. And I think that's exactly what will happen.
21: He also has several hundred million dollars in the bank that he can use to help people. So,
10: sure.
21: Wow, it's going to be fascinating. Rosa Flores, thank you. Jeremy Wallace, always great to have you on. Sam Stein as well. Appreciate you all. As Thanks. Trump tries to push more Republican dissenters out of Congress, a former Republican senator is calling on his party to stand up to the president. He'll join me in 90 seconds.
3: 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Considering Claire isn't in Paris right now, that seemed odd to the bank and to Claire. Two taps later, Claire says nope to the charge and Wells Fargo is on the case. However you make money work, Wells Fargo can work with that.
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21: He only lost his primary a week ago, but Kentucky Congressman Thomas Massie is already plotting his political comeback. The Republican says he has filed paperwork for a 2028 run so that he can keep fundraising, although it's not clear if he'll be running for the House or maybe even higher office.
1: Are you considering a run for president in 2028?
4: I will not rule out anything, and right now I'm not going to rule in anything.
21: But Massie is among a growing list of Republicans ousted as part of the president's revenge tour against lawmakers who've dared publicly break with him. But as Trump tries to stifle dissent, my next guest is urging his former Republican colleagues to stand up to the president. Former Republican Senator of Tennessee, Lamar Alexander, joins me, author of the new book, The Education of a Senator, From JFK to Trump. It's good to see you, Senator. Thanks so much for being on the show.
14: Thanks for inviting me.
21: Well, just this morning, the president reposted an AI-generated image of himself. He's sitting on a rhinoceros, on a rhino, armed with a gun, and the caption reads, "No rhinos, Republicans in name only." When you look at the way the president has gone after Cornyn, Cassidy, Tillis, so forth, do you have fears about where your party is headed?
14: Well, I don't think it makes much sense for the president to keep purging Republicans who support him. I mean, if he doesn't want Collins and Tillis and Cornyn, and if he's has differences with McConnell and Murkowski and Rand Paul, pretty soon you're down in the mid-40s in terms of support, so it's hard to see how he gets anything passed with that kind of behavior.
21: I don't know if you just heard our conversation, but today in Texas, as you know, Republican voters are choosing between two Senate candidates who represent very different directions for the GOP, and a lot of your former colleagues were very upset that the president chose to endorse Ken Paxton over John Cornyn. What impact do you think it will have? What do you think is going to happen tonight?
14: I hope Cornyn wins. I mean, I know him well. He's conservative. He's respected. He's a leader. He solves problems. He gets things done. He supports Trump 99% of the time. So it's hard for me to see why the president wouldn't support him. I can't predict what Texas will do, but I hope Cornyn wins.
21: In your new memoir, you said the biggest disappointment of Trump's second term was not what Trump did, but what the Senate majority did not do. What are you talking about? Give us an example of something that's happening today.
14: Well, for example, in the first term of Trump, he tried to use $3.6 billion of money that we had appropriated for military barracks and schools on the border wall. And we said, "Mr. President, you can't do that." There were at least 22 of us, by my count, who did that. 12 of us voted against it. And the court said it was unconstitutional. I haven't seen much of that until lately among the Republicans in the Senate. I'd like to see him pay more attention to Senator Wicker on what to do about Iran, on Senator Paul on what to do about tariffs, on Senator McConnell on what to do about Ukraine. I think he'd benefit from that advice.
21: And when you talk about January 6th, folks potentially getting money from what critics say is essentially a slush fund, taxpayer money, going to convicted criminals who may have been pardoned by President Trump. Would you expect that not to happen? Do you think enough Republicans will stand up to him?
14: Well, I surely hope so. I mean, in the first place, the whole fund is fishy. Trump sues Trump. Trump settles with Trump. Trump takes taxpayer money and gives it to friends of Trump. Now, if he adds to that, giving it to the mob that hurt 140 Capitol police officers, that makes it even worse. So I would hope that the Congress would stop that.
21: You urge Republicans to stand up to Trump, but everyone sees what happens to those who do. We've seen him have this pretty much unblemished record in his what's called his retribution campaign. So how do you stand up against the most unconventional president we've ever seen, who will be gone in 2 years, but you may be gone in a matter of months?
14: Well, if you're gone, you know, that's not the worst thing that can happen. I worked with Donald Trump for 4 years. He once told me, everybody in Tennessee loves me except you, Lamar. But we worked well together. But the reason was, I never criticized him personally. I showed respect for the office. He didn't criticize me personally either. I didn't persuade him of much, but we did get the Great American Outdoors Act done. We did a number of other things. On tariffs, I didn't do very well. But I still think that if you're in the Senate, it's hard to get there. It's hard to stay there. And while you're there, you might as well try to accomplish something for the country. You don't swear an oath to the president. You swear it to the Constitution. That's your job.
21: Not a whole lot seems to be getting done. And you can see the frustration of the American people in the polls. They don't like the war. They don't like the way he's handling the economy. They don't like the ballroom. I could go on and on and on. And I guess the question is this, though, anywhere near the Donald Trump who you dealt with in his first term?
14: Well, he's got a couple of more years. He could make a lot of difference. For example, I heard the other day Senator Daines, Senator King, Republican, independent, are about to introduce the Great American Outdoors Act with 60 co-sponsors. That was a big Trump success. I'd like to see him take credit for the vaccine that a

0: diminishing it or letting his secretary diminish it. I'd like to see him take on the tough issues of immigration. He secured the border. Give him credit for that. Now, what do we do about the 12 million people who are here legally but who haven't committed any crimes? We had a bill in first lunch I had with him after he was elected in 2017. I suggested that he could make that his legacy. And he said, I'd very much like to do that. Somebody objected and he went in another direction. He's still got time to solve that problem.
1: Do you have any real expectation that he will?
0: I always have hopes. Anyone who is a president of the United States has a tremendous opportunity. And when you go to bed at night, I mean, I've not been president, but I know as a senator, I woke up every day thinking I might do something good for my state or country. I went to bed most nights thinking I had. I would hope our presidents would approach each day the same way.
1: Let me ask you finally, Senator, there was a huge opportunity for Republicans with the election because Republicans control all three, White House, Senate, House. Have they squandered that opportunity?
0: Well, it's not going to get easier to get anything done if you keep purging Republican senators who agree with you 99% of the time. That doesn't sound to me like a president who's interested in accomplishing things. The only reason to be in politics is not to make a speech, it's to get a result. And there's time, even in the last 7 months, to get more results in this congressional term.
1: The book is The Education of a Senator, and argues in part, correct me if I'm wrong, that there are some senators right now who can maybe use a little educating. Maybe they'll read the book. Former Senator Lamar Alexander. By the way, great cover photo. Thanks so much. Appreciate you coming
0: on. Thanks very much.
1: And coming up, what new U.S. strikes on Iran could mean for the push to end a war now approaching the three-month mark. We'll go live to the Middle East.
2: 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And that's the sound of a fraud alert from Wells Fargo flagging a charge for a pricey restaurant in Paris. Considering Claire isn't in Paris right now, that seemed odd to the bank and to Claire. Two taps later, Claire says nope to the charge and Wells Fargo is on the case. However you make money work, Wells Fargo can work with that.
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1: This is the sound of Claire cooking dinner at home. And that's the sound of a fraud alert from Wells Fargo flagging a charge for a pricey restaurant in Paris. Considering Claire isn't in Paris right now, that seemed odd to the bank and to Claire. Two taps later, Claire says nope to the charge and Wells Fargo is on the case. However you make money work, Wells Fargo can work with that.
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5: Iran is vowing to retaliate after the U.S. launched what it calls self-defense strikes, targeting missile launch sites and boats trying to lay mines just yesterday. Iran's supreme leader said, quote, "The hand of time does not turn back. America will no longer have safe haven for mischief and the establishment of military bases in the Middle East." Now, it's unclear what this all means for talks to end the war, but we do know Iran's top negotiator has remained in Qatar for the second day. And Secretary of State Marco Rubio said, if there is a deal, it could be finalized within days.
6: I think there's strong alignment and agreement on what a preliminary draft should look like. I think that, like anything with something like this, it's going to take a couple days to settle on, even down to the disagreements over a word, sentence. So we'll have to work through that. If there's going to be a deal, we're going to have to work through that. But this is, it's either going to be a good deal or there isn't going to be one.
5: And that's now as Inzamam Rashid is live in Dubai. What more can you tell us about these strikes and the peace talks that Rubio suggests are being held up over a word or a sentence?
7: Yeah, not sure about exactly what that word or sentence is that is halting these this framework being signed for these negotiations to kickstart. I'll come on to that in a sec. But first, about these attacks. Well, look, over the weekend, Chris, there was a real sense of optimism about this framework being signed. President Trump was saying that both sides have agreed and that we could be signing it very shortly. The Iranians even saying that we've agreed on many of the points, even though the signature wouldn't be imminent. But then there was also many world leaders as well, really encouraging both sides to get this framework signed off and over the line. But then these attacks that took place over the last 24 hours have caused a real frustration now, because we've been here many times before, getting close to some sort of agreement, maybe not a full thing, but then an attack happening, whether it's from the Iranians or whether it's been from the US, and this time from the US, targeting the coastline of Iran, the Bandar Abbas area, and targeting boats that were trying to supposedly lay mines in the Strait of Hormuz. And as you mentioned, CENTCOM have said that the US military were doing this as an act of self-defense to ensure that Iran weren't going to attack in the near future. But this has caused a lot of frustration inside Iran and the wider region as well. Let me tell you what Iran's foreign ministry had to say today. They said that the terrorist US army continuing its illegal and unjustified action since the ceasefire announcement, committed to a flagrant ceasefire violation in the past 48 hours. They went on to say that these aggressive acts coincide with ongoing Pakistan-mediated diplomacy, once again exposed America's bad faith and malice towards the Iranian nation, the region, and the world. They finished off by saying the Islamic Republic of Iran will not leave any aggression unanswered and will not hesitate in defending Iran's sovereignty. This statement raises some alarms for me, because this isn't from the IRGC. This isn't from the Iranian military. This is directly from the Iranian Foreign Ministry, who have been the lead negotiators in trying to strike a deal with the US to get a conclusive ending to this war. As you mentioned, the top leaders of those negotiators have been in Qatar yesterday, and for the best part of today, they've returned to Iran now to have further discussions around this framework. But we've got to remember, Chris, this is just a framework to get the two sides in the room together to then have the nitty-gritty discussions on the details around nuclear program, around the Strait of Hormuz, around releasing Iran's frozen assets. So we are still a long way off before any conclusive ending to this conflict.
5: Inzamam Rashid, thank you for that. Still ahead, the health questions following President Trump while he's at Walter Reed for another checkup.
1: This is the sound of Claire cooking dinner at home. And that's the sound of a fraud alert from Wells Fargo flagging a charge for a pricey restaurant in Paris. Considering Claire isn't in Paris right now, that seemed odd to the bank and to Claire. Two taps later, Claire says nope to the charge and Wells Fargo is on the case. However you make money work, Wells Fargo can work with that.
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1: 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Two taps later, Claire says nope to the charge and Wells Fargo is on the case. However you make money work, Wells Fargo can work with that.
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1: 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Two taps later, Claire says nope to the charge and Wells Fargo is on the case. However you make money work, Wells Fargo can work with that.
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5: Just a few moments ago, we learned President Trump's motorcade left Walter Reed following the third checkup of his second term. Trump turns 80 next month and has faced persistent questions about his health, from appearing drowsy at meetings to visible leg swelling and bruises on his hands. MS Now's Akela Gardner joins us with more. So what is the White House saying about Trump's visit today, Akela?
12: Well, the White House continues to say that these checkups are routine and that they are just preventative health care measures. But the fact of the matter is the president is the oldest president ever to be inaugurated. He's just 3 weeks away from his 80th birthday. But he continues to downplay the impacts of aging. He says he has good genetics. And I want you to take a listen to him speaking at an event earlier this month.
13: Now, of course, I'm not a senior. I'm far younger than a senior. It's true. I feel the same as I felt 50 years ago. I don't know. There'll be a period of time when I don't tell you that.
12: Meanwhile, less than half of Americans say they believe President Trump has the physical and mental acuity to continue in his job. And that's in no small part because of the images that we've seen of the president appearing to doze off during public events. He says he was just resting his eyes. We've also seen his hand with bruising and using makeup to cover that up. He says he takes higher than normal aspirin dosage, and that is causing that bruising. And we also learned that he has a condition that affects his blood flow, which is also causing his legs to swell. The president's doctor continues to say that he's a healthy individual, and I'm told that we'll get a readout from today's evaluations in the next day or so.
5: Yeah, one of those previous ones said he was the most physically fit, healthiest presidents who ever lived. So we'll see what this one says. Akela Gardner, always good to see you. Thank you. Still ahead, the DOJ's new push to get construction on Trump's ballroom back on track. Plus, that's not the only project underway at the White House. Our new look at a UFC cage being constructed on the South Lawn.
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1: 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Considering Claire isn't in Paris right now, that seemed odd to the bank and to Claire. Two taps later, Claire says nope to the charge and Wells Fargo is on the case. However you make money work, Wells Fargo can work with that.
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1: This is the sound of Claire cooking dinner at home. And that's the sound of a fraud alert from Wells Fargo flagging a charge for a pricey restaurant in Paris. Considering Claire isn't in Paris right now, that seemed odd to the bank and to Claire. Two taps later, Claire says nope to the charge and Wells Fargo is on the case. However you make money work, Wells Fargo can work with that.
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5: President Trump's Department of Justice is pointing to a deadly shooting over the weekend as part of a new legal argument to get a judge to drop an injunction against Trump's White House ballroom. And as you're about to hear, there are parts of the DOJ's filing that sound a lot like a Truth Social post. I want to bring in MS Now Justice and Intel reporter Ken Delaney in. Take us through their arguments, Ken.
16: Well, Chris, first of all, this filing, as you mentioned, sounded a lot like Donald Trump, including the misplaced capital letters on words that shouldn't have been capitalized and the sentence structure. Essentially, what they're arguing here is that this ballroom is a national security priority that's going to protect the president from all the threats on his life. And for example, the document says this is a terrible, tremendously harmful case to the United States of America. Speaking of the lawsuit trying to stop the ballroom and all it stands for, this highly knitted, integrated and unified project, which is a singular and vital national security facility, will provide a safe haven from attackers. And it goes on, this meritless lawsuit has been a great attack on our country. Again, speaking of the court action, this judge has granted an injunction holding up construction of the ballroom. And the Justice Department here, channeling President Trump, is trying to argue that this is an outrageous assault on the country because national security demands that this ballroom be built. And it goes into a lot of detail about some of the security precautions, drones, snipers, some of the way that the HVAC is routed so that it prevents the, you know, poison gas from being dropped on the ballroom. It's really a very strange document. And it really does almost read that as if President Trump narrated it, dictated it to the Justice Department, and they dropped it in a court filing, Chris.
5: Ken Delanian, thank you. Today, activists are holding a third day of protests at the site of the president's proposed 250-foot-tall triumphal arch. The administration is fighting lawsuits filed by Vietnam vets and others who have sued to stop construction near the entrance of Arlington National Cemetery.
17: We shouldn't have no arch. That is not an honor to the veterans. That is just, you know, an ego trip to this president. And it's on our taxpayer money, and it shouldn't be paid. We need that money more for veterans' benefits. We need it for housing, for health care.
18: Nothing hurts me more for the military to think that one person is more important than all the people that have died for this country.
5: Joining me now is Democratic Congressman from California, Jared Huffman. He's the top Democrat on the House Natural Resources Committee, which oversees the National Park Service. He has gone to the site where the arch is being constructed. So, Congressman, in an op-ed, Republican Senator Jim Banks argued that public beauty is a gift and the arch's design revives the classical architecture of the Capitol, the Washington Monument, and the Jefferson Memorial. Is beauty in the eyes of the beholder when it comes to the triumphal arch?
19: Well, it certainly is. And the one thing that shouldn't be in the eyes of the beholder is the law. We have a bipartisan law passed in the 1980s, the Commemorative Works Act, that lays out a thoughtful process, how to do it right when you're changing the United States Capitol. Donald Trump has flouted that law and, you know, just seems to think that he's the king and he can build these tributes to himself all over Washington, D.C.
5: Well, I think you know, but the Trump administration claims they don't actually need Congress's approval for the arch because they're just building on the plans for another project that was approved over 100 years ago, but just was never built. And it's on that exact same spot. So what, if anything, can you and your committee actually do about it? Because as we saw firsthand, you saw it, and there's a picture of you when our cameras went with you. The work's already started.
19: It has. They didn't want us to see. That's why we had to look behind the curtain there, Chris. But they were breaking ground, something that was belied just the day before by the Secretary of Interior, who testified in our committee that there was not even a project, that there was just a discussion. But you mentioned this century-old authorization roughly in the same place. That was for a totally different design plan and had nothing to do with an arch. And so if the president tries to justify, you know, rushing ahead like he did with the East Wing demolition on the basis of that century old design plan for something totally different, that's a specious argument. And I don't think that Judge Chutkan and the federal courts will think kindly about it.
5: And of course, it's not just the arch. There is that giant hole in the ground where the East Wing of the White House once stood. Redoing the reflecting pool is taking longer than expected, costing more than expected. And now we have this: new images of construction on the South Lawn for a UFC cage match that's supposed to celebrate America's 250th anniversary. All of this going on, I should point out, for the start of the summer tourism season. What do you make of this, Washington?
19: This is just Donald Trump trying to remake our nation's capital and our culture and, you know, our daily lives in his image. And this is just not America. We don't have a king. We have a very diverse country. Not everybody loves UFC fights and wants to celebrate them at the White House. Not everybody wants these military parades on Donald Trump's birthday. They don't want Donald Trump's name on buildings all over town. And they don't want this gaudy Arc de Trump obscuring the view of Arlington Cemetery. So all of these things, you know, any one of them in isolation might seem fairly trivial. But the bigger picture is we've got a president who is off the rails, who thinks that the rules and the laws about our nation's capital and commemorative works just don't apply to him.
5: When you talk to members of your committee and the folks who oversee the Park Service, do Republicans express real concerns to you?
19: They roll their eyes. But they won't find the courage to stand up to President Trump. I'm so impressed that finally the dam broke in the United States Senate over this slush fund. And they did finally stand up to the president. I hope that we see more of that.
5: And before we go, I want to talk to you about redistricting, because your district in California, I think it's fair to say, was significantly redrawn ahead of the midterms. You're still in a solidly Democratic district. But do you have some larger overarching worries about redistricting around the country? Some of those obviously still being fought in court. And the fact that some people are predicting this is just going to cause chaos in the midterms.
19: Well, the chaos has already begun. I am very worried, Chris. I think we're in a race to the bottom on political gerrymandering. I don't like gerrymandering at all. I'm appalled that this Supreme Court blessed it as something that is perfectly fine to do. And what you've seen since then is just the worst gerrymandering in modern history, perhaps ever. And now even racial gerrymandering is underway throughout the South. So my hope is that voters across the political spectrum will be disgusted by this and that it will perhaps set the stage for nationwide redistricting reform so that we can just end the entire scourge of political gerrymandering and racial gerrymandering once and for all.
5: We have only a minute left, but there's one argument that says exactly what you just said. It's time for us to all come together and get something in place. It was every 10 years, right? The other part of it is we're in the cycle now, and it's not going to end. We are on the hamster wheel, and the hamsters aren't going anywhere. What do you think realistically is going to happen here, Congressman?
19: I think both those arguments are true in this moment. Certainly, Democrats cannot unilaterally disarm, given this race to the bottom that Trump has initiated. But we've got to look at the horizon and what is sustainable for this democracy. And you can't just have these cycles of gerrymandering and, the worst possible abuses of the political system. We've got to reset this thing. And my hope is that we can do that under a Democratic Congress in the near future.
5: Congressman Jared Huffman, thank you. It's good to see you.
19: Thanks
5: and still
19: having.
5: Ahead, the chaotic moments at a New Jersey immigration protest and how it ended with a U.S. senator being pepper sprayed. Stay close. More Chris Jansing reports just after this.
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5: It is good to be back with you on this second hour of Chris Jansing Reports. At this hour, take two. Texas voters heading to the polls again, this time for the U.S. Senate runoff. Can a longtime Republican stalwart survive a challenge by a diehard MAGA candidate who has the president's backing? Districts denied. A three-judge panel just blocked Alabama's plans for new voting maps that would have left the state with just one majority black district. Now the state is signaling it will appeal to the Supreme Court. Plus, new threat. Iran's supreme leader says no U.S. bases in the Middle East are safe after American forces launched a series of strikes. The rising tensions now threatening to upend peace talks. And petrol whiplash. World oil prices climbed again after a new attack on Iran. Now the mixed messaging from the president that has traders on edge. Our MS Now reporters are following all of the latest developments, and we start in North Texas, where voters will finally put an end to one of the nastiest and most expensive Senate primaries ever. MS Now's Jake Traylor is there. What are you hearing there, Jake?
4: Yeah, Chris, a central theme from the conversations we've had so far with folks here at this polling location in Plano, Texas, is that people are voting not necessarily for candidates because of the candidates itself. Let me explain what I mean by that. When it comes to folks voting for Ken Paxton today, the embattled Texas attorney general, so far the folks that have told us their reasoning for supporting Paxton is largely because they are so pro-term limits. They are tired of having John Cornyn be their senator for four terms now since the early 2000s, and they say it's time for fresh blood. When it comes to the folks that are supporting John Cornyn, the incumbent here, they are talking less about the accomplishments that he has had over the past 20 years and more about how embattled and problematic Ken Paxton is. This is an individual who is facing allegations amidst a messy divorce that's carrying out very publicly, someone who is impeached by a Republican House here in Texas. But the individuals voting today are more about the person they're opposing than the person they're supporting. That's really illustrated here and a couple of the folks we just spoke to. Take a listen.
20: I just believe in term limits, and they've gotten by with murder when it comes to being in office forever. They become a fence post that's just not going to move. They stay there forever. As far as I'm concerned, they need to go out of office after three terms.
23: Look at his record. He's lined his pockets. I think he's abused his office as AG for Texas. It amazes me that people continue to vote for him, and I've got a lot of friends who do, and I respect that, but just not my type of candidate.
4: Chris, all of this, of course, is underpinned by Trump's 11-hour endorsement of Paxton. He said that Cornyn was not loyal enough to him, despite the fact that Cornyn literally has a picture of himself and Trump on his website homepage, touting 99.2% similarity in voting in alignment with Donald Trump. But this is a pattern we've seen over the past couple of months. Trump has been purging his Republican Party of anyone who is not loyal to him, and he's been pretty good at it. We saw that take place in Louisiana with Bill Cassidy. We saw that a few weeks ago with Thomas Massie in Kentucky. And now today, Trump's Texas-sized challenge is picking off John Cornyn.
5: Jake Traylor, thank you for that. Now to the ruling shutting down Alabama's plan to use a map with only one majority-minority district. I want to bring in MS Now's Fallon Gallagher. Walk us through this ruling and what comes next, Fallon.
3: Yeah, Chris, a federal court in Alabama is rejecting the state's plan to use its new congressional map for the midterms this year, finding that this newly proposed map is tainted with what they're calling race-based discrimination and a violation of the 14th Amendment. And I want to read from you very briefly from this ruling, because it's pretty remarkable. These three judges write, "We do not lightly intrude in state affairs, but our previous review of the undisputed evidence left us in no doubt that Alabama's legislatively enacted plan intentionally discriminated based on race in violation of the Constitution. Our reexamination in light of Calais yields the same conclusion." And that ending is key because it explains how we got here. Of course, the Supreme Court last month issued a blockbuster ruling in Louisiana v. Calais. That ruling found that Louisiana's congressional map, which intentionally created a second majority minority district, was what they called an unconstitutional racial gerrymander. They found that Section 2 of the Voting Rights Act did not compel the state to create that second majority minority district. So once the Supreme Court issued that ruling, a flurry of southern states filed appeals in courts to the Supreme Court, asking the court to reconsider their congressional maps ahead of the midterms. And of course, Alabama was one of those states. They filed their appeal to the Supreme Court. The Supreme Court vacated the district court's order, meaning they lifted it temporarily, and sent it back down to that panel of three judges to reconsider whether or not they would change their ruling in light of Calais. Now, these three judges have done just that. They've reconsidered their initial ruling, and they find that their initial decision still holds. That the state must use their old map, not the new map, because the new map is still unconstitutional. And of course, Alabama has already signaled that they are going to appeal this ruling. And because it's a redistricting case, Chris, this skips the appeals court and goes directly back to the Supreme Court. So this will land right back in the high court very soon. And of course, time is of the essence because the congressional districts in question have primaries on August 19th. Chris?
5: Yeah. Fallon Gallagher, clock ticking. Thank you. Now to Iran's supreme leader, who's vowing to retaliate after a series of U.S. strikes. MS Now's David Rowe joins us. Do we know what even this means for peace talks?
6: It's not good for peace talks, but I want to be fair. The U.S. Navy said they took these actions yesterday because their forces were threatened. Some of the Iranian missiles on the shore look like their radars were targeting American ships. You sort of lock on to an American ship before you fire a guided missile. And separately, there were Iranian speedboats, this is according to the New York Times, that were laying mines. So that's why the U.S. took this action, and it was defensive. But overall, the talks are not going well. The president says there's close to an agreement, and then there isn't an agreement. And now you have the Iranians pushing back with their own rhetoric. So I'm not optimistic about a deal anytime soon.
5: Yeah, and what about one more, let's call it complication, that Israel and Hezbollah are exchanging fire again?
6: Yes, the fighting there is intensifying. The talks there have gone fairly well. They've been overseen by, Secretary of State Rubio in Washington. But just now, again, there are more New York Times reporting that Israeli Prime Minister Bibi Netanyahu has announced that Israeli forces are going to move farther into Lebanon, beyond the sort of line that had been marked for as part of this ceasefire. So things seem to be intensifying on that front. And the Iranians, to sort of gain support in the region, are saying, we're not going to open the Strait of Hormuz until there's more of a peace deal in Lebanon. So it doesn't look like things are going well overall in negotiations at this point.
5: David Rowe, thank you for that. We're also watching oil prices rise after those U.S. strikes on Iran. CNBC's Pippa Stevens joins us now. What are we seeing today?
7: Well, Chris, we saw Brent oil top $100 per barrel as Iran vows to retaliate for those strikes. But the reality is that if and when there is a deal, we will see a drop in oil. But increasingly, market watchers are saying the long-term damage has already been done. So not only will it take months for traffic to resume to pre-war levels once the Strait of Hormuz is open, there's a sense that the price floor for oil has now been lifted, since there will be some sort of geopolitical risk premium priced in, and global inventories will have to be restocked. Now, we've seen a record rate of drawdowns, including from the U.S. Strategic Petroleum Reserve, and refilling that increases demand looking forward. Now, the pump is the most obvious place where consumers are feeling the impact, with gas hovering around a four-year high. While diesel prices are up nearly 50% since the war began, it's sometimes called a hidden tax on the consumer, since diesel is used for trucks and trains that transport goods. But the inflationary impact stretches far beyond oil itself. You know, petrochemicals from oil and gas production are used in some 6,000 consumer products, everything from aspirin to perfume to keyboards, meaning those manufacturing costs are rising. Now, the Middle East is also a producer of helium used in semiconductor manufacturing, fertilizer, sulfur used in copper production, as well as aluminum. Aluminum prices did hit a four-year high today as production in the Gulf remains shut in. And so the impact on consumers might not be immediate for all of these things, but these higher prices will ultimately, Chris, trickle through to our pocketbooks.
5: Pippa Stevens, thank you. Meantime, we're following some breaking news out of Washington state. Crews responding to a major chemical explosion at a manufacturing plant. Officials say multiple people suffered chemical burns and other injuries in the blast at a Nippon facility in Longview, which is near the border with Oregon. Details are limited, but officials describe many of the injuries as critical or life-threatening. The facility contains a Kraft pulp and paper mill. It employs about 1,000 people. Officials still working to confirm exactly what caused that explosion. In 90 seconds, we'll take you to the protest at an ICE facility in New Jersey where detainees are reportedly on a hunger strike.
8: I think it's very clear that there are people who are willing to put themselves on the line to try to resist exactly everything that's going on with this administration when it comes to the immigration.
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1: This is the sound of Claire cooking dinner at home. And that's the sound of a fraud alert from Wells Fargo flagging a charge for a pricey restaurant in Paris. Considering Claire isn't in Paris right now, that seemed odd to the bank and to Claire. Two taps later, Claire says nope to the charge and Wells Fargo is on the case. However you make money work, Wells Fargo can work with that.
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5: Right now, protests are underway outside a private ICE detention center in New Jersey. And inside, about 300 people are reportedly on a hunger strike over what they say are poor conditions, including rotten food and inadequate medical care. Clashes have erupted between protesters and ICE agents over the past few days. You can see one person here being dragged by their arms across the pavement. There it is. Nope, that's not it. And yesterday, Democratic Senator Andy Kim says he was pepper sprayed. Now, DHS Secretary Mark Wayne Mullen is calling the protests a, quote, political stunt by New Jersey sanctuary politicians for fundraising clicks and denying reports there even is a hunger strike inside. MSNBC's Mark Santilla is outside the facility in Newark. I also want to bring in HUD Secretary, former HUD Secretary and 2020 presidential candidate Julian Castro, and staff writer at The Atlantic, Ashley Parker. Both are MS Now political analysts. So, Mark, what are you hearing on the ground there?
10: Well, Chris, we have seen tensions flare up here a short time ago. Take a live look behind me. You can see protesters as well as ICE officers. We did see protesters shoved to the ground by ICE officers. We also saw an ICE officer injured and taken away limping from the scrum. We have not seen any arrests. Tempers have since cooled. About 24 protesters are standing together today outside Delaney Hall, telling MS Now there is no place they would rather be today.
12: Why is it so important for you to be here?
13: Because I feel what we are doing in this country is so unjust and inhumane. We are ripping apart families. We're causing tremendous hardship. And we all have a duty to speak up and not be complicit in this very, very cruel system.
10: There are reports of a hunger strike inside by some detainees against what they allege are inhumane conditions. DHS Secretary Mark Wayne Mullen saying, quote, there's no hunger strike at Delaney Hall. There are no subprime conditions. Now, a public records review from our investigative unit, Chris, has found ICE's own internal watchdog had previously flagged issues during an inspection here at Delaney Hall last year. The inspectors flagged 12 detention standard issues, including some in food service, and recommended the agency work with the facility to resolve them. We are reaching out to ICE to see what changes were made, what the results were from this inspection last year. Chris?
5: Thanks so much for that. So Secretary, Democratic Congressman Rob Menendez was able to actually get inside the facility and just spoke to my colleague Ana Cabrera about who he met. Take a listen.
14: Every time that we're here, we use it as an opportunity to talk with the individuals who are being held here because it's important to tell their stories. Like an 18-year-old from New Jersey who's missing her high school graduation because she's inside the Delaney Hall. She's missing her brother's 8th birthday this week because she's inside Delaney Hall. Women who are pregnant who are inside Delaney Hall. Women who had just given birth months before they were apprehended by ICE who aren't able to nurse their newborn children because they are inside Delaney Hall.
5: So he got in, obviously, Mr. Secretary, but this is not the first time or first place we've heard these kinds of stories. Some of them from inside have been harrowing by people who actually witnessed it. Are Democrats powerless to do anything? Is the best that they can do is what we heard from that one protester who said she felt she had to show up?
16: No, I wouldn't say the Democrats are powerless. I mean, they're doing one thing that's important now, which is shining a light on the abuses, on the failures of this system. This Delaney Hall is a private detention facility that is owned by the GEO Group, of course, a huge corporation that has had many kinds of similar complaints launched against it over the years. The other thing Democrats have done, of course, is in the budget process to refuse to support new funding for ICE until matters like this are addressed sufficiently. So there's a lot that they can do to push back and to continue to shine a light on this. The other part I would just invite viewers to think about here is you have hundreds and hundreds of people in this facility, and these are people who are coming oftentimes from desperate circumstances. They've lived hard lives. Lived under threat, lived in violent areas. Some of them have dealt with intense poverty. Many of them just want to get back with their family, and they're worried that if they rock the boat in any way, that basically they're going to get deported. And even then, the circumstances in this place are so bad that 300 of them have chosen to go on a hunger strike and to take this action that I bet they know makes it more likely that they're going to end up separated from their families because they get deported. That shows you, I think, how bad the circumstances are in Delaney Hall.
5: Ashley, we haven't seen the major clashes like we saw in Minnesota, but we know the White House has actively taken steps to carry out immigration efforts more quietly. Can Democrats, and I guess maybe should Democrats, get immigration back in the public eye the way they did back then, or strategically, is there time better spent on the economy? I wonder what you're hearing.
17: A couple things. I mean, those clashes in Minnesota and those two Minnesota killings were a negative, and understandably so, turning point for the Trump administration, where one of his signature issues, immigration and border control, went too far. And the vast majority of Americans agreed it went too far. So it did show that there is a line that this president can cross when it comes to immigration, because early on, there was a sort of gleeful sense from the White House that images of, you know, if they could portray them as unruly protesters, you know, going up against ICE and law enforcement, they originally thought that was beneficial to them, and that was not the case. Now, to specifically answer your question, Democrats who I've talked to and Republicans who are worried about this say the most salient issue is, as it ever was, the economy. But immigration is tricky for the Democrats because there is a sense most voters, including Democratic voters, want some sort of border enforcement. That is popular, whether you are a Democrat or a Republican, but they don't necessarily want the, you know, it to go as far as this administration is going. They don't want horrific conditions inside privately owned ICE facilities. They didn't want in his first term, families, mothers and children being split apart. But for Democrats to engage on immigration, according to polls, focus groups I've watched and Democrats I've talked to, they need to be able to hold the line on basic things like law and order and border security, while also offering potentially a more compassionate approach than we're seeing out of this administration.
5: Secretary, let's go back if we can for a minute to access, because New Jersey's Democratic Governor Mikey Sherrill says she was denied access to the facility and wrote this in a statement, quote, "They don't want oversight or accountability. There should be no reason that they wouldn't have people in the prison to show that it is being run well." And it raises the question, if there is nothing wrong, why not let the governor in? Some Republicans would argue is because it's going to be used then for propaganda. But how do you see this? And again, what can be done about it? Who has oversight?
16: Well, Congress does have oversight, and that's why Senator Kim and members of the congressional delegation from New Jersey, Representative Menendez, were able to go in, even though the governor of New Jersey, Governor Sherrill, was not allowed to go in. And here, really, they're pulling this federal and state distinction. But I think underneath that, Chris, is the important point that there's a through line here. Under Donald Trump, DHS and ICE specifically have done everything that they can to avoid accountability. And Minnesota was a very good example of that. Specifically, right from the beginning, they shut out state and local authorities who were investigating what happened to Renee Nicole Good after she got killed and what happened to Alex Peretti when he was shot and killed. They didn't want state and local authorities involved in those investigations because they don't want anybody else involved in monitoring what's happening, getting to the truth. Fundamentally, they don't want the accountability that comes with others getting to participate in the process. And in this case, it's the governor of New Jersey. They want her out.
5: Ashley, 911 calls at these places are on the rise, with more than 1,000 emergency calls made over the last year from at least 6 detention centers around the country. That's according to call logs obtained by NBC News. 28 of those calls reportedly involve serious self-harm. There have been 5 reported deaths by suicide this year. It speaks to what the secretary was saying about the desperation inside. But I wonder, given what you were just talking about, which is there is this kind of push and pull. People want to secure a border. They think one thing went too far. If this is your issue, how do you present it? Or again, is this something that is going to show up in the fall? Is it going to show up in the Latino vote? What are people saying about how they see this now?
17: Again, in hearing Democrats talk about it, Democrats will privately say it's a complicated issue for them, in part because most Americans do want some form of border security. They do want some form of law enforcement in their cities. But the flip side you hear from voters in focus groups, and again from Democrats, is that Americans are a compassionate people. Nobody wants to hear of people in ICE detention centers who are so desperate that they're engaging in self-harm, that they are successfully committing suicide, that, you know, that an 18-year-old is missing for high school graduation. These are always the stories, rightfully, that tug at heartstrings. And so one of the lessons I've heard Democrats talk about that they learned under President Biden, where there was such a reaction to what Trump was doing on immigration, which Democrats and much of the country found reprehensible, that there was almost an overcorrection of saying, for instance, that period when everyone was talking about abolish ICE. And now, again, there's different Democrats on the margins, but in general, if you talk to Democrats, they say, you know, we are done with the messaging of abolish ICE or no immigration enforcement whatsoever, but we can be compassionate, we can be humane, and we can also enforce the borders and the rules and laws of this country in a way that we are not seeing President Trump and his administration do. So that seems to be the sweet spot for most of them, at least in an ideal world.
5: Ashley Parker, Mark Santia, thank you both. Secretary Julian Castro, please stay with us. Next, could one of the most reliably red states in the country test the limits of how far right Republican voters will go?
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0: This is the sound of Claire cooking dinner at home. And that's the sound of a fraud alert from Wells Fargo flagging a charge for a pricey restaurant in Paris. Considering Claire isn't in Paris right now, that seemed odd to the bank and to Claire. Two taps later, Claire says nope to the charge and Wells Fargo is on the case. However you make money work, Wells Fargo can work with that.
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0: This is the sound of Claire cooking dinner at home. And that's the sound of a fraud alert from Wells Fargo flagging a charge for a pricey restaurant in Paris. Considering Claire isn't in Paris right now, that seemed odd to the bank and to Claire. Two taps later, Claire says nope to the charge and Wells Fargo is on the case. However you make money work, Wells Fargo can work with that.
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4: And Donald Trump's midterm retribution campaign. I want to bring in Tara Settmayer, former GOP communications director, co-founder and CEO of the Seneca Project. Julian Castro is back with us. Mr. Secretary, you know this state. You ran, what, city council, mayor's races. Your brother ran for Texas State House and Congress, all successfully, I might add. What will the outcome of this race tell us about the Republican Party?
5: Well, it's going to tell us which faction controls the Texas Republican Party. I mean, Chris, this has been brewing for a long time. This is the John Cornyn wing. Cornyn, first elected to the U.S. Senate in 2002, came up basically as a business moderate Republican, somebody that was known for years and years as a person who could cross the aisle, who could help deliver bacon back home to Texas. Not part of the Tea Party when that came up in 09 and 10, and not MAGA initially. And on the other side, Paxton, who was the campaign chairman for President Trump, total MAGA, 100% on board, also a tremendous amount of baggage. And tonight will tell us where the Texas Republican Party is. And like a lot of folks, I have a feeling that that's going to be Ken Paxton. And that's going to be due not only to Donald Trump's endorsement, but because MAGA has taken over the Texas Republican Party and because John Cornyn over the years has twisted himself into this political pretzel trying to appease Trump and the MAGA base. And in doing so, has both lost his political identity, his authenticity, and also all of it has driven away the people who used to vote Republican in Texas that were his bread and butter, the suburbanites, the business Republicans, those moderates. I mean, don't get me wrong, there's still a lot of them in the Republican Party.

0: majority, but many of them have also left and are no longer voting in a primary. I think that's going to hurt him today.
1: Tara, I want to play for you some of what we're hearing from voters at the polls today.
2: Did President Trump's endorsement of Ken Paxton sway you to vote for him?
3: It didn't hurt, but I had already made the decision.
4: Trump endorsed Paxton. Did that alter your thinking of maybe supporting Paxton because Trump endorsed him? Or did you feel good about defying Trump in that instance?
5: Trump's endorsement for anything doesn't change my voting.
6: It surprised me that he supported Paxton. Even though I am a Trump supporter, nothing he does really surprises me anymore.
1: I think that's what a lot of people say, Tara. But I wonder what you think the endorsement did. And do you agree with the secretary? Do you think Paxton's going to win tonight? And is that good news for Democrats?
7: Well, I do agree that I think Paxton is probably going to pull this out. I mean, John Cornyn has actually been running from behind since last year, which is why he spent so much money starting last summer, like $70 million in 6 months to basically break even with Ken Paxton. So that's not a good position to be in when you've been an incumbent, you're a senior senator, well-known, large name ID, and you're running behind someone as ethically challenged as Ken Paxton. I mean, Ken Paxton is... he's corrupt. His wife divorced him. He was impeached by his own legislature in Texas in 2023 for intimidating whistleblowers, and he's enriched himself while in office. I mean, he sounds like somebody else we know. Donald Trump. You know, he's in his same image and likeness. Trump was always going to endorse Ken Paxton because he saw he's simpatico with him. And Ken Paxton has been defiant and thumbed his nose at the establishment, just like Donald Trump. So
1: Trump also learned. He didn't pay a price, right, for those kinds of things. And so it was really interesting. The New Yorker spoke to a bunch of people, but there was one woman who said, quote, that's not and talking about the different things that most Christian conservatives you would think would find offensive, like getting divorced on biblical grounds. But this is what she said. That's not a good decision that he's made. But what matters is what he's doing for the state and for the country. When did the Christian conservative wing of the party, was it with Trump, become make it feel like it's so easy to look the other way?
7: So when did the evangelical wing of Christianity become political hypocrites and moral hypocrites? It was, you know, it's been years in the making, decades in the making, when they've decided to use political power as their North Star, as opposed to biblical teachings. That's obvious. And, you know, there's the rise of Christian nationalism and the justification, using biblical justification for their support of Donald Trump, for the violence, for the unethical behavior, the indecency, the lying. I mean, that is a whole special in and of itself about how the Christian evangelical right has lost its moral compass and moral way, which leads you to what's happening in Texas. The fact that someone like Ken Paxton would even have a chance, and that Donald Trump's endorsement would, it's the biggest self-own politically in Texas could possibly have. Now you have a safe seat, would have been a safe seat under Cornyn, is now in play because of this, because there are other people who are going, wait a minute, I'm not so sure. And that's correct. They lose the seniority in the Senate, which matters for chairmanships and things like that. And when you're in the Senate, you're losing, assuming that Cornyn loses, you're losing a senior senator who's by all measures been a good senator for the state of Texas, all because Donald Trump said so. This is where you get into the cultish aspect of the support for Donald Trump for those, the people who continue to do that, because you look at them kind of struggle for how they're justifying someone like Ken Paxton over a John Cornyn. What was John Cornyn's major big cardinal sin? Because he wasn't loyal enough to Donald Trump? That is not a politically salient position to be in when you are fighting for your control of the House and Senate in such a crucial midterm election year where Donald Trump is so unpopular. And, you know, it gives Democrats an opening where they shouldn't have been. But good for them. I think this is the first opportunity Democrats have had to win a statewide, an office like this in many decades since Ann Richards.
1: Tara Settmayer, please stay with me. Secretary Julian Castro, you already stuck around, so thank you very much. It's always good to see you. Up next on Chris Jansing Reports, early voting is underway in South Carolina, too, and it's not clear these ballots will even count. Still, look at these lines. It's not stopping voters.
8: So I think this is our show of force that we're not happy about how things are going. And hopefully it's enough to change some minds.
9: This is the sound of Claire cooking dinner at home. And that's the sound of a fraud alert from Wells Fargo flagging a charge for a pricey restaurant in Paris. Considering Claire isn't in Paris right now, that seemed odd to the bank and to Claire. Two taps later, Claire says nope to the charge and Wells Fargo is on the case. However you make money work, Wells Fargo can work with that.
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9: This is the sound of Claire cooking dinner at home. And that's the sound of a fraud alert from Wells Fargo flagging a charge for a pricey restaurant in Paris. Considering Claire isn't in Paris right now, that seemed odd to the bank and to Claire. Two taps later, Claire says nope to the charge and Wells Fargo is on the case. However you make money work, Wells Fargo can work with that.
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9: This is the sound of Claire cooking dinner at home. And that's the sound of a fraud alert from Wells Fargo flagging a charge for a pricey restaurant in Paris. Considering Claire isn't in Paris right now, that seemed odd to the bank and to Claire. Two taps later, Claire says nope to the charge and Wells Fargo is on the case. However you make money work, Wells Fargo can work with that.
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1: Today, the stage is set for mass confusion in South Carolina. Now, we're seeing long lines of voters at the polls, but They have no clear sense of whether the primary ballot they cast today will ultimately count. That's because state Republicans are working to finalize a new congressional map that could wipe out the only seat held by a Democrat, Congressman Jim Clyburn. Here's what he said today.
15: To the 29% of African Americans in South Carolina, the 43% of Democratic voters in South Carolina, irrespective of your presence, you are not deserving of a single member of Congress of the seven that we have. This White House says, to hell with the process. To hell with the Constitution.
16: Shame, shame.
15: Just do what we want done. And that's what has us here today.
1: MS Now's Alex Tabbitt is covering this for us in South Carolina. Rebecca Piercy is a Democratic strategist who served as political director and senior advisor for Elizabeth Warren's presidential campaign. Tara Settmayer is back. Alex, set the stage for us. What exactly is happening in South Carolina right now? I'm kind of blown away as I see the video of those lines.
17: There's a lot going down in South Carolina right now, Chris. Right now in the state Senate, the Republicans are hoping to finalize a new congressional map, which, as you noted, could oust Representative Jim Clyburn from Congress if the Republican plan goes to their plan. Meanwhile, Democrats are urging their voters to come out to the polls. And that's why you see scenes like this one. Dozens and dozens of voters snaking in and out of the pews of this Baptist church in line, hoping to get their votes in as quickly as possible. And that's because in their mind, the Democratic playbook right now is get as many ballots cast as quickly as possible so that by the time this congressional map gets finalized, if it does get finalized, there is a strong legal argument to overturn it. They can point to all the votes that have already been cast and make the argument you're throwing out these people's votes. You're intervening in our democracy. Now, why is this map so controversial? Well, for one, it would oust Representative Clyburn. It could potentially leave no Democratic representatives in the House from the state of South Carolina and no African-American representatives in the House from South Carolina. And that's incredibly notable given that 25% of the state or so is African-American. About 40% of the state votes Democrat. So this is seen as a massive disenfranchisement. Now, I've been talking to voters all day about why they're out here in the middle of the Tuesday, on the first day of early voting, in the middle of thunderstorms. I want you to hear what they had to say.
18: This current administration has already demonstrated that they are willing to strip rights and privileges that we have as citizens for their own personal gain. So it's important that I'm here in order to make sure I'm on the right side of history and my vote is cast to demonstrate that I do not agree with what's happening.
17: Yesterday, I talked to the Republican state representative who is behind this map, one of the co-sponsors. He told me race had nothing to do with this.
8: I'm sure he did. They always say that. We know better. We live it every day. Every day. So, you know, it's easy for someone to say that who doesn't live it, but we live that every day.
17: And Chris, I showed you the voters inside. I want to show you the voters outside. Look at this. A huge line of cars, dozens and dozens and dozens of voters who are driving, who are voting via drive-through. This is voting for people who are 65 years and older, people who are disabled, people taking time out of their day to take a stand to push back against this new congressional map, which might pass at any moment now. Chris,
1: I'm just curious because it's just sitting there, right? I don't see any movement. Have you seen people getting out of line or they're just waiting patiently, whether they're in their car or whether they're in a line?
17: There was an influx of people who went inside due to the thunderstorm. But I'll tell you, Chris, I've been here since polls opened at 8:30 a.m. this morning. There has been a nonstop surge of people coming to this polling location and to two other polling locations that we've visited this morning in South Carolina. The energy, the enthusiasm is palpable. Chris.
1: So, Rebecca, you know this. Let's just say that off elections and a runoff are not exactly the kinds of times when we're used to seeing people showing up in overwhelming numbers. What do you see when you watch what's happening in South Carolina right now?
19: I mean, you are totally right, Chris. This is chaos, but I think it's a powerful kind of chaos. And this is exactly the kind of thing that makes people so furious about politics. The message is basically the voters can show up. The election is already underway. But the people in power in South Carolina, the Republicans in power in South Carolina, I should say, think they should be able to change the outcome by changing the lines midstream. And to me, that's not democracy. This is pure manipulation. And we should be really honest with ourselves about what this is connected to. It's part of a much bigger Republican project to lock in power wherever they can, whenever they can, through aggressive gerrymandering that we are all watching in real time. So it's not just us watching it on the news. It's these people living it in South Carolina. So to me, this is not about fairness. It's about a constant rule changing. It's about who has the advantage and insulating these Republican politicians from accountability by making the map do the work that their persuasion no longer can. I think that they thought they were going to lose a lot of elections and went out of their way to create a new map once voting was already underway to ensure that they could lock in their wins before any votes were cast.
1: Tara, do you think the message got out, you know, get in line, because if we get enough people to vote, then maybe even if they take this to court, then we'll be able to make a strong argument?
7: Yeah, absolutely. I mean, isn't this supposed to be about voting rights and more people should be able to be eligible to vote? And this is a freedom that we enjoy in this country, right? This is not about race. That's BS. Of course it is. They're trying to disenfranchise people of color in South Carolina because they want to consolidate their power in the South. There's a reason why this is all happening in southern states. You know, I mean, of course they want people, you know, on the Democratic side, want people to start voting and getting in line and getting as many votes cast, because then you have a strong legal case that this is about disenfranchising voters. And we all know that this is a sacred cornerstone of our democracy. So it makes it look like, why now? What's the rush? Why does South Carolina have to do this? Why do all these other states have to rush back in the middle of elections to try to, quote, rig the system? The Republicans and Donald Trump have been the ones that have been whining about, oh, the system is rigged. They're trying to change the rules. They did all this during COVID, during a pandemic, trying to claim that those votes weren't valid. But why now? We all know why. Listen, South Carolina has a very, very difficult and, you know, unfortunate history when it comes to race. Jim Clyburn was elected in 1992, the first black representative in 95 years to be elected to office in South Carolina. It took almost 25 years from the Voting Rights Act passed in 1965 for South Carolina to get a black representative. It basically took the Supreme Court to create these districts for the Voting Rights Act so that you could actually have that opportunity. There is a reason why people need to ask themselves this and stop dancing around that this is not about race. It is absolutely about race and representation. It's absolutely about taking this country back to Reconstruction days and pre-civil rights and voting rights days. It's absolutely about consolidating white Republican power in the South. And that has awakened a sleeping giant in the black community in these southern states, because people have bled and died for the right to have equal access to vote and for this not to happen. So if they want to take us back to a time in this country where you had an all-white Congress from like 1901 to 1929, well, then at least be honest about it. Don't try to BS the American people into believing that this is not about disenfranchising people of color, because that's exactly what it's about, because they're afraid of the power of minority voters and the changing demographics in the South, period.
1: Alex Tabbett, Rebecca Piercy, and Tara Settmayer, thank you. Up next,
7: thank you.
1: Democrats aren't waiting for the November election results to map out their fight against the White House. We'll explain that.
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9: 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Two taps later, Claire says nope to the charge and Wells Fargo is on the case. However you make money work, Wells Fargo can work with that.
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9: 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Two taps later, Claire says nope to the charge and Wells Fargo is on the case. However you make money work, Wells Fargo can work with that.
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9: 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And that's the sound of a fraud alert from Wells Fargo flagging a charge for a pricey restaurant in Paris. 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Two taps later, Claire says nope to the charge and Wells Fargo is on the case. However you make money work, Wells Fargo can work with that.
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9: This is the sound of Claire cooking dinner at home. And that's the sound of a fraud alert from Wells Fargo flagging a charge for a pricey restaurant in Paris. Considering Claire isn't in Paris right now, that seemed odd to the bank and to Claire. Two taps later, Claire says nope to the charge and Wells Fargo is on the case. However you make money work, Wells Fargo can work with that.
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1: Democrats in Congress are already making plans if they retake the House in November, telling MS Now they've begun laying the groundwork to launch several investigations into President Trump. MS Now's Michael Schnell joins us. What are Democrats exactly looking to investigate?
24: Yeah, Chris, basically anything that was controversial that the Trump administration has done in its first year and a half and so or so in office, Democrats already have their eyes set on investigations into that. For example, Robert Garcia, the top Democrat on the House Oversight Committee, told MS Now that his panel is already prepping teams to look into Jeffrey Epstein, to look into the Department of Homeland Security, ICE, alleged Trump family corruption. They're prepping letters and research. And listen to what Robert Garcia said. He said, quote, we've got a team on Epstein. We have a team on Trump family corruption. We have a team on DHS and ICE. Those teams are actively working on preparation, letters, and research. It's not just the Oversight Committee, Chris. It's also the House Judiciary Committee. Democrats on that panel led by Jamie Raskin. He is also looking into this alleged corruption involving the Trump administration and Trump family. And of course, this is in a way a little bit premature because the midterm elections aren't until November. It's unclear who's going to win those. Democrats certainly have a little bit of a pep in their step and are hopeful they could take control of the House given the current political headwinds in the country, the economy, and other things. Also, the trend that in the first midterm election of the president's party usually loses seats up on Capitol Hill. But essentially, they don't want to be caught flat-footed in the case of them winning the majority in November. And then come January, they get the gavel, but almost more importantly, they get subpoena power, which could really put some teeth to these investigations. Though one big question, Chris, if they do take the majority that they're going to have to answer and approach head on is this question of whether or not to pursue the impeachment of Donald Trump. Throughout the past year and a half, scores of Democrats have said they believe that the president committed impeachable offenses on a number of different topics. Whether or not they'll be willing to go down that path, though, could divide the caucus. We'll have to see. But again, already right now, they are laying the foundation for potential majority and potential investigations.
1: Michael Schnell, thank you. And that's going to do it for us this hour. But we are just getting in some breaking news. It appears the South Carolina Senate has rejected President Trump's push to redraw its congressional maps. It would end the last minute redistricting push for now, but we're working to find out more. Our coverage will continue with Katie Turr reports.
9: This is the sound of Claire cooking dinner at home. And that's the sound of a fraud alert from Wells Fargo flagging a charge for a pricey restaurant in Paris. Considering Claire isn't in Paris right now, that seemed odd to the bank and to Claire. Two taps later, Claire says nope to the charge and Wells Fargo is on the case. However you make money work, Wells Fargo can work with that.
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9: 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Two taps later, Claire says nope to the charge and Wells Fargo is on the case. However you make money work, Wells Fargo can work with that.
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9: This is the sound of Claire cooking dinner at home. 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To the bank and to Claire. Two taps later, Claire says nope to the charge and Wells Fargo is on the case. However you make money work, Wells Fargo can work with that.
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9: This is the sound of Claire cooking dinner at home. And that's the sound of a fraud alert from Wells Fargo flagging a charge for a pricey restaurant in Paris. Considering Claire isn't in Paris right now, that seemed odd. To the bank and to Claire. Two taps later, Claire says nope to the charge and Wells Fargo is on the case. However you make money work, Wells Fargo can work with that.
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3: Let's start with the war. Over the weekend, President Trump said they were close to a deal. The New York Times reports the latest U.S. proposal is phased, starting with an end to the Hormuz blockade and eventually getting to Trump's stated goals of ending Iran's nuclear program, permanently weakening its missile systems, and stopping Iran from funding proxy wars. The reaction to that phased approach from the Republican Party, well, it ranges from discomfort to horror. Senate Armed Services Chair Roger Wicker called the rumored terms a disaster that isn't worth the paper it's written on, saying, quote, everything accomplished by Operation Epic Fury would be for naught. Even Lindsey Graham is blushing. You just saw it right there, calling it a nightmare for Israel and that it, quote, makes one wonder why the war started to begin with. On the economic revolt, the outcry led by increasingly angry voters, not a lot of easy answers for Republicans beyond claiming stopping Iran is worth what they say is temporary pain. And no easy answers, it seems, on the roughly $500 million ballroom. On the betrayal today, Senator John Cornyn is up against Texas AG Ken Paxton in the primary for Cornyn's Senate seat, a race that is now looking pretty bad for the incumbent after Donald Trump endorsed the much more politically toxic Paxton. One Texas Republican, a state lawmaker, told Politico people are furious. Quote, the vitriol is going to be real. Trump has destroyed that trust there. No matter what we do for you, you will stab us in the back. That is what he did to Cornyn. And finally, on corruption, the president's self-dealing looks so brazen, it is putting his own legislation at risk. In reaction to the president's new anti-weaponization fund and his tax immunity for his businesses and family, Senate Republican leaders punted the GOP immigration funding package, saying they'll try to bring it up in June in hopes of calming GOP fury. Joining us, professor at the Yale Law School and president of the Yale Budget Lab, Natasha Sarin, co-host of The Weeknight on MS Now, Michael Steele, and congressional bureau chief at Semaphore, Burgess Everett. There is a whole lot happening, Burgess. Did I get everything balled up in there into one cohesive revolt, one cohesive thread of anger within the Republican Party right now?
4: I mean, you did, because there's a policy dispute on the things you just mentioned, including the ballroom, including the weaponization fund. There's a personal dispute. Senate Republicans feel like stabbed in the back is not an inaccurate phrase for what they think happened to Senator Cornyn, who they think has been a good Republican soldier his whole life and has been a pretty good ally of President Trump. Aside from some criticism of his electoral chances three-ish years ago, which many of them thought when Trump's political standing was at its lowest point. And then there's the political piece of this, which is that if Ken Paxton wins this nomination in Texas, it's going to cost Republicans a lot more money to defend. I'm not going to be the person to sit here and say that Republicans can't win it if Paxton's the nominee, but I do think it's going to be a lot more difficult and a lot more expensive.
3: And when it's more expensive, what does that mean for other races, Burgess?
4: It means that, you know, we think there's unlimited money in politics, but there isn't. And so there is a finite amount of money here. And Republicans want to have as much control of that money as they can. And they will need to move that money from other states to Texas. It could be states they're defending, or more likely states that they're trying to wrest from Democratic control, like Michigan or Georgia or New Hampshire. So it has this macro effect, even if they're unable to pick up the Texas Senate seat.
3: Michael, just listen to the Wall Street Journal, the editorial board, on what Donald Trump has been doing. It says Donald Trump has lost the governing plot. Mr. Trump's politics has always been largely personal, but in his second term, it has become self-indulgent, even by his standards. The Trump name on everything, the Beltway Arch and other monuments to French-like grandeur, and most of all, the politics of retribution and lawfare as he seeks to ruin anyone he thinks has wronged him. He seems incapable of rising above, even as voters care much more about the economy and prices, and his job's approval falls to new lows. Mr. Trump's presidency will be all but over, except for impeachment 3.0, if the GOP loses control of Congress in November. If he wants to accomplish more legislatively, he has only a few months to do it. Does he want his remaining legacy to be a ballroom, an arc de Trump, and payoffs for his friends from a fund that Republicans would denounce if a Democratic president tried it? So is that what he wants, Michael?
5: I don't know what part of Donald Trump have these people not been paying attention to? I mean, everyone right now is acting like this is, they never saw this coming. They're shocked. Oh my God, what about his legacy? Well, this is his legacy. The Ark, the ballroom, the name on the Kennedy Center, remaking Washington into his own image, flags and pictures of him hanging from federal buildings. I mean, y'all didn't see, when a candidate stands at a mic, Katie, in 2023 and says that I'm running for president and I want to be your retribution, what do you think that looks like? Hello, this is what it looks like.
3: And I mean, so people will say that he's their retribution for the economy, and that's what they voted for him on, that they thought that he would stand up for them in a way that Democrats weren't. And President Joe Biden said it was, you know, temporary or transitory inflation. That's going to be their argument.
5: Yeah, poor little Tink Tink. You believe that BS. You believe that because there's nothing in Donald Trump's history that girds that. There's nothing that girds that beyond the tax cuts that only a small percentage of Americans actually benefited from. There's nothing. There's no health care policy. There's no real immigration policy aside from what we've seen playing out that people have now turned against in large measure. Yeah, we want secure borders, but really like this, there's no environmental policy except for, okay, let's deregulate and y'all do whatever you want. I mean, healthcare again. I mean, so the reality is people are now beginning to see what many of us had been saying would be the outcome. So there's that piece. So the question for Republicans now is you're looking at implosion in Texas. You didn't think Donald Trump was going to back anyone other than Paxton? How did you not conclude that? John Cornyn was not the kind of guy that Donald Trump would align with, because John Cornyn is a principled Republican who at times will go, no, Mr. President. Donald Trump doesn't want a no man. He wants a yes man. He doesn't want a maybe man. He wants a yes man. And so that is the reality politically for Republicans going into this November. You see it in the kind of candidates that Donald Trump is backing in Republican primaries. And the problem Republicans have is that no one is focused on drawing out more than the 20 or 22% of Republicans who vote every primary season. They're there. You just have an appeal to those Republicans to actually get into the fight. Everyone is sitting on the sidelines thinking something different is going to happen. Donald Trump and his ilk know that. They turn out their vote. Their vote is a small percentage of overall Republicans in a primary. Relatively speaking, it's about 25-30%. You're leaving 70%. Look at the turnout in Wisconsin. What was the Republican turnout in Wisconsin in the primary? 18%.
3: Don't ask me to. Okay.
5: No, I'm telling you. 18%. 18%. So
3: yeah, and
5: what happened to the other 82% of Republicans who were eligible to vote who weren't turned out?
3: So that's part of the question is, what about the rest of the voters? If the Republicans are so focused on winning a primary because, you know, you have to win a primary to get through to the general, who are they missing out on? And the thing that appears to be undergirding all of this, and maybe if you're a voter, you can swallow all of the accusations of corruption. You can swallow the war and Donald Trump's explanation for it. But when the economy is not doing as well as you want it to do, when it's not working for you, it might be working for the stock market, but not working for you, and your gas prices are up and your grocery bills are up and everything is more expensive, then all the rest of this stuff becomes intolerable. And that's what we're seeing in the polling time after time. Here's a new one from APNORC. GOP voters asked about Donald Trump's economy. 6 in 10 approved in May. That is down from 8 in 10 in February. And when you're talking about margins, Natasha Sorin, when you're talking about margins, it really matters because the Republican Party, Donald Trump's base, is not everybody. And there are so many other people out there that are voting come November. Lay out the economic reality as regular people are feeling it.
6: You know, Katie, consumer sentiment is at the record lowest level it's ever been, worse than the financial crisis, worse than during COVID.
3: How is that possible, worse than the financial crisis?
6: Well, you're in a situation where you have a president who ran on lowering prices on day one for the American people. What they've seen so far this year is they've seen gas prices on average go up by $1.50. They're in a situation where inflation is ticking upward higher than it was when this president took office, in part because they're losing about $1,000 a year from tariffs that are costing them higher prices on essentially everything they buy, but also because of the impact on gasoline prices that are adding another $850 to the average American household's costs. And it's true, they, as a result of those tax cuts that Michael was talking about, the average refund that they're getting is about $350 larger this year. But in aggregate, you're in a situation where the American people are worse off economically, and they feel that. And they feel that in spite of the fact that the stock market does continue to tick up.
3: So let's, the stock market is ticking up. People's retirements are doing better. It's about 50% of the country that's in the stock market in one way or another. That's not offsetting any of this?
6: Well, I think what's happening is there is, on some level, like a crisis of economic security in the American economy at the moment, where you start to see all of these potential risks on the horizon with, for example, the impact of artificial intelligence, what the impact that that might have on the labor market. And you're watching that we are coming off of post-pandemic inflation and seeing prices continue to tick upward as a result of this war and as a result of tariffs. And so even though there are good signals in the American economy, particularly in the market, I think that's not really offsetting the impact of these self-made policy errors.
3: People don't trust it. They're looking at the future and they're thinking it's not going to continue to be good. There's going to be maybe a drop in the stock market, a recession. There have been warnings about that. Maybe I'm going to lose my job because of AI. But the fact that you said consumer sentiment is worse now than COVID, even when people were losing their jobs en masse, that's also surprising because we're not seeing that yet in the data.
6: What I think is really interesting is I think all of this is coming along a moment when there's just so much volatility in the economy. You're seeing an administration that's changed the effective tariff rate some 60 plus times over the course of its first year and a half in office. You're watching all of the nature of the back and forth with respect to, is the Strait of Hormuz closed? Is it going to be reopened? Is the war going to continue for many more weeks? Or are we on the edge of potentially some sort of resolution to this conflict? And so a lot of what I think about also is that there's some sort of like underlying threat to institutions. It also relates to the corruption that you were talking about towards the beginning of the segment, yeah. Katie. And all of that is wearing on our economic sentiment in really profound ways.
3: Ground doesn't seem stable. Burgess, taking all of that into consideration, what are Republicans going to be faced with come Monday when they are back in the Senate? Is this stuff going to magically feel a lot better?
4: I don't think so with regards to the anti-weaponization fund, because the way the Republicans have written their immigration enforcement spending bill, it's exposed to amendments on that. I had some reporting earlier today on Senator Schiff from California. He has two proposals he's going to try to get attached to that bill. And the problem is it only takes 51 votes to approve one of those amendments, and the president does not want this fund curtailed at all. So I don't see this problem going away without either a fundamental reshaping of the way this bill is written or some sort of climb down from the way that this fund is going to operate. I don't see things magically improving with time because I think the structural problems are still there.
3: Well, there's a structural problem that Donald Trump just faced today regarding South Carolina. We're going to get to that in just a moment. Natasha Sorin, thank you so much for joining us. Always good to have you. Burgess Everett, you too. Coming up next, Republican, Michael, you're not going anywhere. Republican backlash against President Trump in Texas. Also South Carolina, that's some breaking news. Plus new mystery around the Republican lawmaker who's been MIA for months now.
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9: This is the sound of Claire cooking dinner at home. And that's the sound of a fraud alert from Wells Fargo flagging a charge for a pricey restaurant in Paris. Considering Claire isn't in Paris right now, that seemed odd to the bank and to Claire. Two taps later, Claire says nope to the charge and Wells Fargo is on the case. However you make money work, Wells Fargo can work with that.
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8: It's not a great choice, either one, really, but I think I lean towards Paxton, for sure. He's local. Cornyn hasn't always been with the Republicans the way I would like, but it was a tough choice, but I did vote for Paxton on the runoff.
10: What are your thoughts about Paxton?
17: I think crook. Yeah, that's it, period. He's just a crook.
3: Interesting couple there. So what motivates Republicans in Texas more? An endorsement from the most powerful Republican in the country or a record of voting with the president, the most powerful Republican in the country, nearly 100% of the time? We're going to find out tonight as Senator John Cornyn takes on Texas Attorney General Ken Paxton for Cornyn's Senate seat. Joining us, MS Now national reporter Rosa Flores, who is in Bee Cave, Texas, for us, law and politics reporter at the Texas Tribune, Eleanor Klibanoff, and Michael Steele, who is back with us. Interesting couple, Rosa. What sort of answers are you getting from folks? A lot of divided households.
1: Katie, that was the cutest couple. And then afterwards, they had a meal. That's what we call love and politics in Texas. Look, I've been talking to voters in multiple counties, in Montgomery County, in Washington County, where that couple was, and here in Travis County. And I can tell you that I finally got to speak to a Cornyn supporter. Now, this is a very unofficial poll, of course, but they were shocked that they were the only Cornyn supporter that I've been talking to. And I've been through three counties. Now, that's very unscientific, but here's what I've been hearing from these voters. And it's two things. One, they want a change in Washington. That's why they want Cornyn out. And two, they say that Cornyn doesn't side with President Trump as much as they would like. Take a listen.
19: I'm tired of Cornyn and him bragging about being in favor of everything. 99% of what Trump agrees to, that's not true. He does not vote all the time.
10: So you weren't happy with Cornyn?
19: I'm not happy with Cornyn, no.
1: And Katie, here's the other sign that's not good news for Cornyn, and that is when you look at the early voting numbers, you compare March to May, and when you look around me, there are no long lines coming out of the building that you see behind me. We haven't seen that fervor that from moderate Republicans or independents. Those are the folks that Cornyn needs to get through the finish line here. We haven't seen him here today.
3: So, Eleanor, what's the beef?
25: I mean, I think certainly what we're seeing is people like Paxton and they really like President Trump. I mean, Texas Republicans have an 82% approval rating of President Trump. And so I think there's this strong feeling that, you know, we already kind of liked Paxton. As you said, a lot of people really feel like Cornyn, you know, maybe he's been there too long, isn't loyal enough to the president, and President Trump's endorsement really sealing the deal for a lot of people.
3: Is that going to be the same case in the general, or is Paxton more of a liability?
25: I think certainly we're hearing a lot from Democrats and Republicans worried that Paxton is a liability, worried on the Republican side and optimistic on the Democrat side. You know, Paxton has shown an ability to win tough elections in Texas. So I think, you know, certainly Democrats feeling more optimistic than they would be facing Cornyn, but it's never an easy path for Democrats in Texas in recent years.
3: So, Michael, there was that, we talked about this a moment ago, but I think it's worth going back to what that one Republican state lawmaker in Texas told Politico, that this is a betrayal, that Donald Trump has no loyalty. Even when you vote with him the vast majority of the time, close to 100%, he will stab you in the back. If you were another Senate Republican and you're looking at this, does it make you more inclined to, you know, lash yourself closer to Trump to make sure that he doesn't, you know, knife you? Or are right, you so or are you somebody who says, F it?
5: Let's be clear. You're asking me. All right.
3: Yeah.
5: So I am in the F it category. Right. There's no way in hell under any circumstances, if I'm a United States senator at this moment, do I betray the Constitution, my oath to the people, to the Constitution, the people I serve for this president? Just wouldn't. As a Republican, it's fundamentally does not align with my values. And if I'm a Republican in that's voting in a state like Texas, and my choice is between a John Cornyn, who I had the pleasure of working with as RNC chairman. John and I had our disagreements from time to time, but we always worked through them because it was what was the better thing to do for the party and for the country, not in that order, for the country and the party in that order. And the reality of it is, if your choice, if you're setting him aside for a crook, not my words, the words of a Texas voter, and an adulterer in the biblical sense, not my words, his wife's words. That's why she divorced him, for biblical reasons. What does it say?

0: Are you kidding me? So it says it's much more than, oh, when they say he hasn't been aligned with Donald Trump, it's much more than that. It goes deeper. Trump speaks to them in a way that surpasses this idea of policy and you know, a party alignment. There's something else that's deeper and visceral, and they hang their hat on that, and that's what they're going to lose on in race after race around the country.
1: There is clearly some discomfort that's brewing. We talked about what we're seeing in Congress among the Republicans who are looking at a host of things, the war, the weaponization fund, et cetera, and saying what the heck is going on. There's also this news from South Carolina. The Senate down there, the state Senate down there, has denied Donald Trump's request to redistrict. And listen to what one Republican, State Senator Richard Cash, said in a press release. I can no longer support the passage of this bill for one simple reason. South Carolina's citizens are going to the polls today. Neither my conscience nor my common sense will allow me to stop an election that has already begun. I don't want to say it's surprising, but in a moment like this, when we are, you know, seeing how far Donald Trump is able to push lawmakers to get what he wants, somebody standing up for their own conscience, it stands out.
0: It does stand out. And bravo to that senator and bravo to the Senate Republicans who pushed back on this. Look, South Carolina has a torrid history on race and voting. And a lot of those state legislators now know that they are going to be on the ballot in this cycle and next cycle. And they're going to have to count to those voters. The African-American vote in South Carolina is not alone. People think that, oh, this is just black folks pissed off about voting rights. No, it is American citizens who are, many of whom were part of that long struggle to get these rights secured. And so now to see not only the Supreme Court, but state legislatures, particularly in the South, give credence to this idea of the South rising again and what that means and what that sounds like to a lot of voters. It is refreshing to see this type of pushback. Bravo. More of it, please. Thank you very much. We need consistency in this moment, in the spirit, as well as the letter of what this is all about.
1: Michael Steele, always good to have you. Eleanor Kilbanoff, thank you so much as well. And Rosa, good luck out there. Get some more interesting interviews for us ahead of tonight. Coming up, new strikes by the U.S. and new threats from Iran. What it means for any deal that may be in the works. Senator Mark Warner joins me next.
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6: I think, like anything with something like this, and it's going to take a couple days to settle on, even down to the disagreements over a word, sentence. So we'll have to work through that. If there's going to be a deal, we're going to have to work through that. But this is, it's either going to be a good deal or there isn't going to be one.
7: Any deal with Iran remains elusive today following new U.S. strikes in southern Iran and a promise from Tehran to leave no act of hostility unanswered. Maybe things restart again. Joining us, Democratic Senator from Virginia and Vice Chair of the Senate Intelligence Committee, Mark Warner. Senator, really good to have you. Thank you for joining us. I want to start with Iran. The New York Times is reporting that the deal that is on the table on the U.S. side is a phase deal. It starts with ending the blockade of the Strait of Hormuz, and then deals with the missile threats, the nuclear threats, and the proxy threats from Iran later on. Is that a good way to approach this?
8: Well, I don't think any of the president's objectives when he started this war of choice are going to be met in terms of regime change, getting the enriched uranium, cutting back on ballistic missiles. And remember, before this war, the idea that some country would extract a toll through the Strait of Hormuz was not even discussed. So I think the war needs to come to an end. And I think Donald Trump will even be pressed with all his bluster to find a way to claim victory. But however we can end this, I don't know how we come out in a better situation than we were before this war started. So if he claims it'll be in phases, so be it. Let's see the details. But I'm not sure why he keeps adding more pressure, the idea that somehow all of the Arab states in the region, the Saudis, the Qataris, and others, were going to join the Abraham Accords. Saudi Arabia's already rejected that today. It feels like he's building the hurdles even higher for him to, even in Trump speak, be able to claim any kind of victory out of this misguided choice.
7: Do you think it's a good idea to take whatever deal is on the table right now? I mean, is it better to leave with Iran having leverage over the strait and the ability to rebuild their missile capacity? There's reporting and cited U.S. intelligence that said much of the capacity from the missiles is still intact, just needs to be dug out of the rubble. And the, you know, uranium, the enriched uranium is still also able to be dug out of the rubble. Is it a good idea to leave now with all of that still available to the Iranians?
8: Well, it was never a good idea to start this war of choice back in February. Now it becomes a question of what is the least bad option. The idea that the American military, as good as it is going to be able to bomb Iran into subjugation, I think we found is not true. Or if we were to go after all of the economic infrastructure in a dramatic way, clearly all the Gulf allies, Iran still has enough capacity to direct the infrastructure of our Gulf allies. And unfortunately, hit Israel as well, because we've used so many of our interceptors. So if bombing isn't going to get us there, if the only way we're going to accomplish the president's goals is to put thousands of American troops on the ground for a never-ending war in the Middle East, then it comes down to what is the least bad option. And the least bad option may be trying to get us back to some status quo of where we were before we started the war. But unfortunately, with an overhang on the Strait of Hormuz that frankly didn't exist before this war started.
7: There are questions about the intelligence that Donald Trump gets and whether it is helping him make smart decisions. The DNI, Tulsi Gabbard, is on her way out. She resigned, citing health problems with her husband. Do you know who's giving Donald Trump intelligence right now? The DNI is supposed to coordinate it and deliver it to the president. Was Tulsi Gabbard doing it? Is somebody else doing it? What's your eyesight on this?
8: Ms. Gabbard and I had a lot of differences. I wish her well with her husband. But we need now to have a DNI that's willing to speak truth to power, that doesn't politicize our information. When you intimidate the intelligence community to try to receive answers that the policymakers want rather than their straight truth, then you undermine the value of the intelligence community. And I do think Ms. Gabbard, it did that oftentimes, and we've seen uniformed military leaders of the NSA and the DIA and other agencies fired simply for some claim of not political loyalty. That is very dangerous. But I cannot imagine with the clarity of some of the intelligence, for example, about the number of Iranian missiles that remain, or the fact that the Iranians, of course, would strike our Gulf allies, or of course, strike and take over and shut down the Strait of Hormuz, which, by the way, you don't need a navy. You just need hundreds of these little speedboats. I mean, all of this has been reported repeatedly in the open press. So I can't believe the intel community is not sharing that with the president. And even if not, it is widely reported in the open source press. So he's got to be getting this information.
7: Do you trust the CIA director, John Ratcliffe, to do the job?
8: Listen, I have found Ratcliffe a better partner than many of the other Trump appointees. He wouldn't have been my choice, but he is a better partner than many of the others. And I find that the CIA, I think, is still, for the most part, able to do its job without the kind of interference that we've seen in some of the other IC agencies.
7: Let me ask you about Trump Mobile. You want more answers about Donald Trump's mobile phone. It just got released to some people. This is supposed to be made in America, be this gold phone, you know, forget Samsung, forget AT&T, go for this phone. What are your questions about it?
8: Well, Katie, first of all, you know, I was in the cell phone business. I was the co-founder of a company named Nextel that was a major provider in the 80s. So this is something I actually know a little bit about. The idea that, you know, following in the mode of the Trump Bible and Trump shoes and Trump whatever, the idea that they branded a phone, said it was going to be made entirely in America, took, I think, deposits of $50 or $100 from close to 500,000 constituents around the country to get a pre-order. It's a scam. It's a scam. There's no phone made from scratch in America like this. It's had to be put together with components from Asia. It may be put together in America, but that's not American made. You know, the price that has been offered and the plan that's been offered, the open market offers cheaper prices with better plans. Other than getting the Trump brand on this, I think Americans have been hoodwinked. But this is an administration, whether it is the Trump Mobile, whether it is the $1 billion for the ballroom, the $1.8 billion of taxpayer money for the slush fund. I've never seen an administration where both the president and his closest allies are enriching themselves as much. And yes, I have written the so-called Trump phone CEO to try to get answers on what I think are completely erroneous claims. And anybody in the cell phone industry will say the same.
7: Senator, it's really good to have you. And I just want to say, because it's the first time I've had you in a little while, we're so sorry for your loss. And our condolences go out to you and your family over your daughter, Madison. Thank you for joining us today.
8: Thank you.
7: Coming up next, where is Congressman Tom Kaine? Where is he?
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7: Where, oh, where is New Jersey Congressman Tom Kaine? He has been MIA now for 82 days, not showing up for votes or appearing on the campaign trail in one of the most competitive congressional races in the country. Here's what we do know, at least right now. Last month, his office released a statement attributed to Kaine explaining that he was dealing with a personal medical issue and would be back very soon. Last week, Kaine told the New Jersey Globe that he anticipates a return to voting and to the campaign trail within the next couple of weeks. But we have little information about what has kept Kaine away. His aides have refused to answer even basic questions about his condition. His chief of staff offered a cryptic explanation in an interview, saying there is no cameras where Tom is. And Kaine's 91-year-old father told NJ.com that his son hasn't been able to do his full job to any degree for some months. Even his neighbors haven't seen him. Notice spoke with three of them who said Kaine's house has been sitting dark for weeks. They haven't seen his wife walking the family dog, and no one could remember the last time her car was parked in the driveway. The New York Times reports that New Jersey Republican officials received brief phone calls from Kaine last week. Joe LaBarbera, Sussex County's Republican chairman, that's a tongue twister, said he asked Kaine if he needed anything, to which Kaine responded, "Just your prayers." Carlos Santos, the GOP leader of Kaine's home county, said he sounded healthy and excited to get back on the campaign trail. Both officials said Kaine assured them he is expected to fully recover, but neither man was given any information about his actual health condition. Kaine also still appears to be trading stocks, so that's interesting. Notice reports he electronically signed and certified a congressional disclosure document indicating he made several personal stock trades during mid to late April. Meanwhile, the four Democrats who are vying for Kaine's seat are carrying on without him, participating in a debate earlier this month ahead of the primary next Tuesday, which, by the way, he's going to win on the Republican side because he is the only one on the ballot for the Republicans. But he will not be the only one on the ballot in November. And even if he shows up again soon, gets back on the campaign trail, he's still going to have to answer a whole lot of questions, including why he missed more than 100 votes, denying the residents of New Jersey's 7th a voice in Congress.
1: This is the sound of Claire cooking dinner at home. And that's the sound of a fraud alert from Wells Fargo flagging a charge for a pricey restaurant in Paris. Considering Claire isn't in Paris right now, that seemed odd to the bank and to Claire. Two taps later, Claire says nope to the charge and Wells Fargo is on the case. However you make money work, Wells Fargo can work with that.
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1: This is the sound of Claire cooking dinner at home. And that's the sound of a fraud alert from Wells Fargo flagging a charge for a pricey restaurant in Paris. Considering Claire isn't in Paris right now, that seemed odd to the bank and to Claire. Two taps later, Claire says nope to the charge and Wells Fargo is on the case. However you make money work, Wells Fargo can work with that.
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5: We shouldn't have no arch. That is not an honor to the veterans. That is just, you know, an ego trip to this president. And it's on our taxpayer money.
12: Nothing hurts me more for the military to think that one person's more important than all the people that have died for this country.
7: Those were folks protesting in Washington, D.C. over the holiday weekend, ahead of Donald Trump's handpicked U.S. Commission of Fine Arts, which is moving ahead with the 250-foot so-called Arc de Trump. But a group of Vietnam vets is suing to stop it. Joining us, U.S. Army veteran who served in the Vietnam War, John Gunderson. John is one of the plaintiffs who is, again, suing to stop the construction of this arch. John, thank you very much for being with us. Why don't you want this built?
13: Well, thank you, Katie, for having me on. Along with two of my fellow Vietnam vets, Mike Lemon and Sean Burns, who were also with me in the Foreign Service, and we worked behind the Iron Curtain. And we've served many presidents. I've served six Republicans, six Democrats, and I've done it proudly. But this is not a monument to veterans. This is a monument to the ego of one man. And we know from Arlington National Cemetery, which was built after the Civil War to unify the nation, you had this sweeping view of Washington, the Lincoln Memorial and the Washington Monument. This arch, which is bigger than the Statue of Liberty, bigger than the Lincoln Memorial, bigger than the Arc de Triomphe, would take away that view. It's disrespectful for veterans. It's not the way to honor veterans, so we decided to do a lawsuit.
7: Why do you believe it's an arch for him? He says it's for veterans.
13: Well, it's a little ironic that somebody who avoided service and Daddy's Rich Help talks about honoring veterans. If you honor veterans, you do it the right way. Now, I'm not an architect. I'm not a lawyer. I don't know exactly the right way. But it's certainly not finding some arcane 1924 law of a disbarred committee and justifying it. It's got to go through the Congress. It's got to be reviewed by veterans and others, as has all the other monuments, the Lincoln Memorial, Washington Monument, Vietnam, World War II, Korea. All have been fully vetted and congressional approval. And that's what we're asking for.
7: You know what? CBS News' Ed O'Keefe did ask Donald Trump who's it for, and he did say, it's for me. So there is that. How, if Donald Trump actually wanted to honor vets, not himself, what could he do?
13: Can you repeat that, please? I didn't quite hear you, what you said, Katie.
7: If Donald Trump wanted to honor veterans, actually wanted to honor them, what could he do?
13: Okay, well, I give you an example of what was done right and how you do this. The Vietnam Memorial, and I was following that very closely, was very controversial. When we came back from Vietnam, we were not honored. In fact, people didn't want to talk about the war. And this monument, that the memorial, was very controversial. But it was totally vetted, discussed, approved by Congress. And what's important about that, it's not an honor of a general on horseback. It's not an honor of a cause, which was questionable. It honors those who have served, the common soldier, who have paid the ultimate price. And that's what it is. Each name is there is equal. There's also one for the grunts and not an officer. And there's one who women who served in Vietnam. So that's a good way to do it, to find a common thing we could all agree to and have a bipartisan approval of it.
7: You know, there's also a lot of legislation that Donald Trump promised to help veterans. There's the promise to house 6,000 homeless veterans in Los Angeles. His budget currently funds zero. There are veterans who depend on mental health care. They keep losing their therapists under Donald Trump. Minority Veterans of America bringing a lawsuit on behalf of its members, including one who is pregnant and unable to access abortion care. The argument is that the actions of this administration go against actually helping veterans. And a lot of what Donald Trump says is lip service. And the arch, again, as he said, is just for himself.
13: Yeah, well, the best way to honor veterans, the best way to honor Americans, is to do the right thing. Going in Iran in a war of choice is not a way of honoring veterans. Cutting back on the VA is not a way of honoring veterans. Now, I'm sure there are decent programs that we could all support. And I've been very bipartisan. I've served different presidents and their way of doing it. But the most important way is to honor them, to know their sacrifice, and they're not part of a big game plan to for your own ego. I would say one other thing about veterans. Veterans are an eclectic group, and they want what's best for the country. And I think if we explain that, it'll work out.
7: John Gunderson, U.S. Army veteran, served in the Vietnam War. Thank you very much. Appreciate your time.
13: Thank you, Katie.
7: And sit tight. The next hour of Katie Tur Report starts after a quick break.
1: 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Two taps later, Claire says nope to the charge and Wells Fargo is on the case. However you make money work, Wells Fargo can work with that.
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1: 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Two taps later, Claire says nope to the charge and Wells Fargo is on the case. However you make money work, Wells Fargo can work with that.
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21: Of all times. He has the constitution of a deity. I don't know how he's alive, but he is. But, and he's at Mar-a-Lago. He says that the only time that he eats the junk food is when he's on the road, and he wants to eat food from big corporations because he trusts it. He doesn't want to get sick when he's on the road. But when he's at Mar-a-Lago or at the White House, he's eating really good food. So I think you get this, if you travel with him, you get this idea that he's just pumping himself full of poison all day long, and you don't know how he's walking around, much less being the most energetic person, you know, any of us have ever met. I think he actually does eat pretty good food usually. I mean, he's incredible health.
7: Let's hope he eats better food at the White House and at Mar-a-Lago than he's eating on the road. Good to be back with you. I'm Katie Turr. Donald Trump went back to Walter Reed today, his third visit since he retook office. The White House says it was his routine physical. The president turns 80 in a little over 3 weeks now. He is the second oldest person to ever occupy the White House, and he will be the oldest by the time his term ends. The last time we had someone this old in the Oval Office was only a couple of years ago, President Biden. And we all know how that ended up going. So the questions about Donald Trump, who has always claimed an exceptional level of fitness and well-being, well, they're going to come up, especially when that exceptional level of fitness and well-being start to change before our eyes. Like earlier this month when he appeared to nod off while hosting an event on maternal health with members of Congress. Or back in April when he was fighting to keep his eyes open as he had healthcare officials in the Oval Office. Or back in December when you can clearly see him struggling to keep his eyes open during a two-hour, there he goes, cabinet meeting. But it's not just the apparent sleepiness, which frankly is normal at that age. It is his physical fitness as well. The swelling in his ankles, which after a loud public outcry and concern, his doctor attributed to chronic venous insufficiency. There's also those deep bruises in his hands, which he attributed to his aggressive use of aspirin because, as he told the Wall Street Journal, quote, "I don't want thick blood pouring through my heart. I want nice, thin blood." By the way, those bruises seen here covered in makeup just a few weeks ago here in New York. In January, you could see them when he was in Davos in Switzerland. And then there was last year in the Oval Office during a meeting with the Prime Minister of South Korea. There are also the numerous cognitive tests he says he's taken and aced, leading people to wonder why he needs to take so many cognitive tests. These are fair questions, and don't take it from me that they're fair. Take it from everyone else, including older people who say there should be age caps on elected office. This is about Congress, but still, according to an April NPR PBS Marist poll, 8 in 10 Americans support setting age caps and term limits for members of Congress. The poll found minimal generational differences, by the way. Older voters were just as likely to support age caps as younger voters. According to the researcher, Gene Twenge, there seems to be a consensus that people think if you're going to be an effective leader, you should not be 80 years old. Joining us, staff writer for The Atlantic and MS Now political contributor Mark Leibovich, reporter at The Bulwark, Lauren Egan, and Reuters White House reporter Beau Erickson. Beau, the president went to Walter Reed. He has now commented on it. How did it go?
22: Well, I'm at the White House right now, and he was at Walter Reed for just under 4 hours this morning. And we have heard just a little bit from him, and he says that the physical went perfectly today. And so, of course, as reporters here at the White House, we follow up because we want to know more and more. And I was told by a White House official just recently that we will be told more either today or tomorrow about how that physical went. As you mentioned, this is just something that is always interesting to reporters and the general public, the president's health, but especially recently as we've had older presidents, both former President Joe Biden and current President Donald Trump.
7: Lauren, you say this is not getting enough attention.
6: That's right, Katie. I was really curious why more Democrats weren't talking about this. I hear constantly from Democratic officials who complain that the media is not covering Donald Trump's health quite as closely compared to Joe Biden. And I was wondering, well, why aren't you guys talking about this more? You know, Republicans were relentlessly focused on Joe Biden's age, and we haven't seen that in the same way. And I started asking around to Democratic officials, you know, why aren't you guys holding press conferences about this? Like, why aren't you forcing the issue in the same way that we saw Republicans do just a couple of years ago? And what I heard from folks was that they acknowledged that they were potentially missing out on a huge political opportunity to make Trump look as weak as possible, to undermine his presidency going into the midterms. But they consistently gave me two explanations as to why this isn't happening. And the first is the Joe Biden factor. Essentially that, you know, the vast majority of the Democratic Party stood behind Joe Biden until the bitter end. And that means that they've lost a lot of credibility when it comes to talking about age. Some people even brought this all the way back to Ruth Bader Ginsburg and how the party really didn't intervene in the way that people now feel like they should have in order to get her to retire. So there's just a sense that they don't have credibility on this. And then the second part is the fact that the Democratic Party itself continues to be led by a lot of older leaders. There is a very public debate going on in the Democratic Party about generational change. Unfortunately, there's been four members of the Democratic caucus that have died in office this Congress. So this continues to be a really live, active debate within the Democratic Party. A lot of calls for, you know, Chuck Schumer to not be the next Senate leader if they take back the Senate, because he's just a couple of years younger than Donald Trump. And so that just goes back to the credibility and the concerns about feeling hypocritical if they were to talk about this.
7: Yeah, glass houses. Mark, you've been covering Donald Trump for as long as I have. And I mean, I've noticed real differences in the way that he holds himself. He doesn't stand up straight. He meanders more than even he used to meander. He speaks with much less energy than he used to speak. He's traveling less. We can already clearly see that he's not sleeping as much, given the way that he's posting on his social media all night long. And a lot of those posts, frankly, seem unhinged. The way he talks about people who have passed, saying he was happy Robert Mueller died. There was when the Rob Reiner and his wife Michelle were murdered, him talking about how they were murdered because they didn't like him. There's the Trump Jesus, doctor meme. Have you noticed these differences? Are they as apparent to you?
8: Yeah, I mean, it's all very next level. I don't think it has to do with age per se. I mean, obviously, yeah, he's giving Democrats, he's giving critics a great deal to work with. I mean, I think, though, that you don't need a eloquent Democratic soundbite to tell you that the president is old and clearly in some kind of failing health situation, whether mentally, physically, or some combination. I mean, the fact is the guy's almost 80 years old. He's creating these sound, you know, really terrible visuals around falling asleep in these various situations that obviously he's got to be attuned to not looking very great. But look, I mean, it is not a good issue for him. I think ideally he and every other person running or in the White House would be 20 years, 30 years younger than he or Joe Biden were. And look, that's just the world we're living in. The problem is, if you're Donald Trump, is you have a lot more, you have bigger problems, basically. And if you're Democrats, you have a lot better stuff to work with, and paradoxically, it's worse stuff. It's the economy, it's the war, it's affordability, and so forth. I think they basically en masse made the determination that that's where their sort of bread is buttered in this cycle, and that's where they should be focused.
7: What is the answer you get, Beau, from the White House when you ask them about him apparently falling asleep during these meetings, or the deep bruising on his hands? What do they say?
22: Well, it's a little bit different for each scenario, but I think just broadly speaking, when we realize about the president's health kind of instances the past year that got more attention, they have really, the White House has really come forward with more information after it's been, you know, publicized, whether there's photographs going through. So I think there is, you know, a level of transparency that, you know, as reporters, we're looking for the White House to be a little bit more forthcoming. So it'll be interesting to see what, if any, additional information we learn from this latest physical. And the president's message today said that it was a 6-month physical. So that is a question to see if we're going to see more kind of not just annual physicals, but every 6 months here.
7: Well, you do start to go to the doctor more at that age. There's that. But in terms of what the American public wants, what the American public expects, I mean, we can talk about this, but it's better to cite actual numbers and polling. And here's more from that ABC Washington Post Ipsos poll. This is talking about Donald Trump's ability to lead. Has his mental sharpness, is it still effective? Only 40% said that, yes, it's still effective. 59% it does not apply to him, so not effective. Is Trump in good enough health to be effective? 44% said that applies. 55% said it does not apply. Strong leader, 46% said that applies. 54% says that does not apply to him. So given that, Mark, I know you're just saying that they have so much else to work with. These numbers show that the American public is looking at Donald Trump and saying, nah, this guy's not quite there. You still don't think Democrats should be seizing on that? Is it an issue of glass houses, as Lauren was laying out?
8: Yeah, partly. I mean, but I also think they don't really have a lot of work to do. I mean, it's all right there. It's apparent. It's on daily TV. It's people know how old he is. People know how he's perceived, how he seems to be acting. And again, if like I'm a swing voter in Maine and I'm on the fence between, say, Graham Plattner and Susan Collins in a general election, I'm not going to be swayed by whether there is some great soundbite out there about the bruises on the president's hand. I mean, that's sort of, these are all very downstream, and they sort of go to how the president is perceived right now, which is really quite bad for a lot of reasons. And I think this is obviously one of them.
7: Lauren, is there any Democrat right now who is taking this on? Not every single Democrat was behind Joe Biden and argued for him at the end there. There were Democrats who broke off.
6: Yeah, you know, when I wrote about this in my newsletter a couple of weeks ago, I talked to Seth Moulton, the congressman from Massachusetts, for this piece, and he's been willing to go there. That's in part because he is running in a Senate primary that is based pretty much on generational change. So there are some Democrats willing to go there. The DNC, for example, also has been trying to tweet out all these clips, kind of like Mark was talking about, making sure that these videos of Trump seemingly falling asleep in some Oval Office meetings are getting out just into the ether. The problem is, though, for Democrats is that when we're talking about trying to make stuff go viral online, trying to make sure people see these clips, is that they just don't have the same machine that the Republican Party does. The Republicans have this entire right-wing media ecosphere that's ready, standing there to amplify sound bites and all these clips that we saw during the Biden administration. I mean, those clips of him seeming old and frail, Republicans would put that out there and they would get millions of views within hours. And the Democrats have been able, the DNC has been able to do a little bit of that. They've had some TikToks that have gone viral. But if you compare the two, they just are not the same. It's not the same level of eyeballs and attention that is getting on some of these things that are coming out of the Trump White House.
7: There's a lot of serious concern right now about what Donald Trump is doing. There's not just the economy and the weaponization fund and all that stuff and the self-dealing, you know, placing trades on businesses that he has the power to make or break, Mark. He's in a war with Iran. He's in an actual war with another country. And when you have questions about his fitness, ones that are real and that the American public shares, it feels like it should be, if Democrats were really concerned, a break glass moment.
8: I mean, it should be. And I think, you know, the age is not really, I mean, the age is just part of the overall package. But if you actually look into the substance of the stuff he's writing on Truth Social about pretty much every night, and, you know, I think most people are kind of tuning it out after a certain point. I mean, there's got to be real concern. I mean, certainly with the job he's doing, because obviously we've all seen the polls. I mean, he's not a popular president by any stretch. And it doesn't look like it's getting to a better place. I mean, so I do think that, again, this is part of a very, very fundamental, set of concerns that seems to be spiraling at this point, beginning with the substantive matter of the economy, the war, and all the things that he ran on and ran against.
7: All right, Mark, Lauren, you're sticking around. Bo, thanks for joining us. Appreciate it. Still ahead, the new reason Todd Blanche says the White House ballroom is a must. Plus, the once unthinkable problems the DOJ keeps on running into. We're back in 90 seconds.
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1: 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And that's the sound of a fraud alert from Wells Fargo flagging a charge for a pricey restaurant in Paris. 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Two taps later, Claire says nope to the charge and Wells Fargo is on the case. However you make money work, Wells Fargo can work with that.
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7: There was a shooting at the White House over the weekend, and Donald Trump is now using it. His Department of Justice is now using it to justify his ballroom, to end the injunction on his ballroom. In a federal court filing on Sunday, Acting Attorney General Todd Blanche described Saturday's shooting as the second attempted assassination on Donald Trump within a month. Blanche argued the incident underscores the critical need for top-level, state-of-the-art security at the White House, including the ballroom. Joining us, former U.S. attorney and MSNBC legal analyst Joyce Vance, New York Times opinion columnist David French. Mark Leibovich is still with us. Give us the legal angle on this, Joyce.
14: Well, the legal angle, I think, merges with the factual details of what occurred, because fortunately, no one was harmed during this most recent shooting incident. And that tells us much of what we need to know here, which is that the Secret Service guard post outside of the White House is well staffed, fully capable of dealing with a situation like this. I think we'll have to leave for the after action report of whether this was a focused, targeted attempt on the president's life, whether this was someone undergoing a mental health crisis, which is something that has happened far too frequently over the last few years outside of the White House, regardless of who's in office. That seems to be a feature of the landscape periodically. But, you know, the reality is, without a ballroom, the Secret Service was more than able to deal with this situation.
7: Yeah. So what is in this request for security? Or is Donald Trump planning on doing his work from this fortified ballroom? And that's why he needs it, David.
23: I mean, he wants the ballroom. This is one of his legacy plays. He wants the ballroom. He wants the arch. He wants Greenland. I mean, these are sort of legacy plays for him. He's a real estate guy. He likes to have the glittering building that bears his name or bears his imprint in some permanent way. And a lot of these security arguments, I do understand the idea that we should have a place for very large state events. I'm not against a ballroom per se. I don't think that that's something that too many Americans think that much about one way or the other. I do care a lot about our Constitution and our processes for making laws and spending money. And to just simply say, I'm going to bulldoze part of the White House and rebuild it in the image that I want without involving the people's elected representatives, Congress, that's the objection. And so if you want the ballroom and you think there is a strong interest, security interest in a ballroom, make the case to Congress. Let them appropriate the money. That's where how you do this. You go to Congress, you say, we want to make changes to the People's House for these reasons. And now let's make those changes and give us the money. And if Congress says no, then Congress says no. But these are arguments for a political process, not for unilateral action by the executive.
7: Why not make the case to Congress if it is so necessary and if he does think it will benefit the presidency and administrations in the future, Mark? Why not just go to Congress and ask for the cash?
8: Sure. Yeah, sounds good to me. I mean, retroactively, I mean, it's worth pointing out that this is irrelevant because he already raised, you know, the East Wing of the White House. I mean, this process is well underway. People have tried to stop him in various ways, but this is a runaway train. But it's also, it's a strange political strategy in so much as it's one at all, because the leap from, you know, fortifying security around the White House, which again could be like a legitimate issue. It's obviously, as Joyce said, the weekend shooting or the attack on the White House this weekend, I don't know what you'd call it, but obviously the fortification held. But to the jump from there to an actual ballroom, which is something the president is now talking about constantly, which obviously conjures extravagance, things that like no one is thinking about right now, as you mentioned, is just kind of a weird jump, and it's become a personal obsession, and I just don't see how you get there. But obviously, look, I mean, this is something that's happened already, and it's something that's clearly preoccupying the president and something that most Americans don't really want.
7: I mean, I take your point, David, on just needing the ballroom, but it also in this proposal, there are bomb shelters, a state-of-the-art hospital, medical facilities, top-secret military installations, structures and equipment, protective partitioning and other features is in a single integrated complex unit that is vital for the national security of the United States. I feel like these are all things you can make an argument to Congress about before raising the East Wing and just treating the People's House as if it's your own private property. I don't understand why they just didn't start this to begin with.
23: Well, it's of a piece with the whole thing. I mean, from the beginning, what did Trump begin with? He began with an executive order agenda, not a legislative agenda. So an enormous amount of his early activity were all executive orders, all executive actions. Yes, he had a big, beautiful bill. He had one piece of legislation that he was able to get through. But the presidents who've left real legacies, if you want to talk about the lasting, impactful presidencies, they had legislative agendas because laws outlast the person. Executive actions don't necessarily do that at all. This is what he wants to do. He wants to rule by fiat. He didn't go to Congress for a war. In his mind, why would I go to Congress for a boardroom? This is how he wants to govern. And I genuinely think he looks at going to Congress to ask for money as almost like some sort of personal defeat. Like, don't they know who's in charge here? It's me. Yeah. It's not them.
7: Let me read from the filing. Quote, this is a terrible, tremendously harmful case to the United States of America. And it all stands for... And all it stands for, exclamation point, this highly knitted, integrated, and unified project, which is a singular and vital national security facility, will provide a, capital letters, safe haven from attackers. This meritless lawsuit has been a great attack on our country. Is Donald Trump writing the legal briefs, Joyce?
14: You know, it sure sounds like that. I mean, it's hard to draw any other conclusion, Katie. This is not the kind of language. For instance, Todd Blanche, the acting attorney general, who was an experienced prosecutor before he became Donald Trump's personal criminal defense lawyer, it's not the kind of language that Mr. Blanche would have used in briefs that were heavily reviewed in the Southern District of New York, which has a lot of quality control on its pleadings. So he understands the right way to do it. I seriously doubt that that's his grammar and his linguistic imprint. And that, frankly, points to a much more serious problem, which is that Justice Department lawyers, instead of doing their job and conducting their cases in a manner that's consistent with professional standards, that they're letting the president have this whimsical involvement in these cases. And, you know, when you're the government, you don't just make these sorts of allegations in pleadings. You have to be able to back them up. You have to be able to support them. So it's easy to anticipate that this sort of reckless conduct in litigation will lead to more black eyes for the Justice Department in court.
7: All right, Joyce, you're sticking around. Don't go anywhere. David, Mark, thank you guys very much. Appreciate it. Still ahead, does the DOJ have a grand jury problem? Remember when we said you can indict a ham sandwich? Well, turns out maybe it can't any longer. Don't go anywhere.
1: 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Two taps later, Claire says nope to the charge, and Wells Fargo is on the case. However you make money work, Wells Fargo can work with that.
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0: This is the sound of Claire cooking dinner at home. And that's the sound of a fraud alert from Wells Fargo flagging a charge for a pricey restaurant in Paris. Considering Claire isn't in Paris right now, that seemed odd to the bank and to Claire. Two taps later, Claire says nope to the charge and Wells Fargo is on the case. 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
11: We used to talk about this all the time. They say grand juries would indict anything, a ham sandwich even. But the New York Times is reporting that under President Trump, prosecutors have failed in many cases to get grand juries to return indictments. Things have changed. And to make matters worse, prosecutors have been accused of misconduct by federal judges at least three times since last November. The latest occurred last Thursday when the government's missteps were so unthinkable. The judge tossed a case against ICE protesters days before it was supposed to go to trial. Things like speaking to grand jurors outside the grand jury room, coaching jurors on evidence, removing jurors who voted against Trump, and redacting jury transcripts to hide their maneuvers. Joining us, MS Now Justice and Intelligence reporter Ken Delaney and Joyce Vance still with us. Ken, it's a pretty big deal for government prosecutors to fail in these rooms.
12: Yeah, Katie. You know, one of the reasons they say that a grand jury will indict a ham sandwich is that the grand jury only hears from the prosecutor. It doesn't hear exculpatory evidence that from the defendant or the defendant's lawyers. And because of that, prosecutors have an ethical obligation to follow certain rules when they're addressing the grand jury. And what this judge in Chicago found was that they did not adhere to some of those rules. In fact, when she reviewed the transcript, she said that this was the worst conduct she's ever seen, despite reviewing thousands of cases involving some of the most junior prosecutors. And part of what's going on here is that the DOJ is arguably scraping the bottom of the barrel as they're trying to hire prosecutors when hundreds and hundreds of very experienced people have left because they don't want to work in a Justice Department that is perceived to be a tool of Donald Trump in the White House. And so,

0: You have, for example, you had a U.S. attorney in Wyoming who was also accused of misconduct before grand juries, and a bunch of cases had to be thrown out. He was then confirmed to be the U.S. attorney by Senate Republicans. So we've not really seen this kind of thing before. And then adding to that, as you mentioned, you have grand juries in various cities around the country issuing no true bills, declining to indict, which is very rare in the federal system, but is becoming increasingly common as they're looking at this evidence and saying, wait a second, this doesn't add up to an indictable case.
1: There seems to be a breakdown in trust. Am I right to say that, Joyce?
2: You know, I think you're absolutely correct to say that. There's a breakdown in trust between the courts and the U.S. attorney's offices, the Justice Department, breakdown in trust between grand juries and prosecutors. And the reality is that no smart prosecutor would ever try to indict the proverbial ham sandwich, because good prosecutors know that the next step in a case is going in front of a trial jury, where you have to offer proof of guilt beyond a reasonable doubt in order to obtain a conviction. The reality here seems to be that this is a Justice Department where, in certain types of cases, I want to be careful about not painting with too broad of a brush, because there are prosecutors across the country doing drug cases and bank robberies and other kinds of cases that are bread and butter for keeping communities safe. But in these cases that touch on the president's agenda, prosecutors are operating under the memo that Pam Bondi issued on her first day in office, which said, you must do the cases that are assigned to you. Even if you disagree with what you're being asked to do, if you want to remain employed, you have to do it. So that's one aspect of this sort of behavior that we're seeing, along with what Ken identifies the lack of experience. And ultimately, at least for political actors in U.S. attorney's offices, they understand that their jobs are on the line, whether it's a future nomination for the full-time job, whether it's their ability to remain in office, that they have to deliver on these cases that DOJ leadership is pushing. And that's the only explanation I can muster for this conduct, which the judge is 100% on target when she says it's hard to imagine anything worse. Prosecutors coaching grand jurors on how they should weigh the evidence is so far out of bounds that I would not be surprised to see bar inquiries following this.
1: Yeah, well, I was going to ask, that was my follow-up. Is this just they're incompetent, they don't know how to do the job, or is it corrupt?
2: I assume, you know, I don't want to guess about what's in people's minds, but it appears to be elements of both. It's easy to understand how inexperienced prosecutors who are poorly supervised can stray into uncertain territory. And typically when that happens, the admonition from the bench is do better. And you tell the office, do a better job of training your people. We're not seeing that here, and that suggests that this is not a situation that involves inadvertent errors. This appears to be a situation where the office wanted to get these cases across the finish line. You know, it's like, forget about indicting a ham sandwich. It's like indicting a bologna sandwich, where there's simply not enough evidence to convince a grand jury to vote for the very low standard that it takes to get an indictment.
1: Let me ask Ken about something that happened on Friday. It was holiday weekend, so this is usually when, you know, bad news gets buried. And the DOJ started on Friday to formally dismiss most of its most serious cases from January 6th, the seditious conspiracy cases. But they also started scrubbing their online records, their press releases of the announcements regarding investigations, prosecutions, convictions of January 6th cases. Ken, is this an example of them literally rewriting history?
0: 100%. They called these news releases partisan propaganda. And even if they disagreed with some of the way some of the charges were characterized, it's really inexcusable to sort of, you know, put it all down the memory hole. You try to click on these news releases. I was just doing some research today, and I clicked on an archive news release, and I got a broken link because they're and you know, you could still go to the court records and find this information, but it is just unconscionable that the Justice Department is removing these cases, which were lawfully charged cases, and people were convicted by juries, not by the Justice Department. They're removing this from the public record. It's just amazing. And, you know, I interviewed Michael Fanone last week, who was attacked and assaulted by six different people, all of whom have been pardoned by Donald Trump. And, you know, Ed Martin, who is now the pardons attorney at the Justice Department, once called Michael Fanone a fake cop. He's now working at the Justice Department. That's the situation that we're in now with this DOJ, Katie.
1: Yeah, and it's ahead of people who are applying for money from the quote, anti-weaponization fund, so making it harder to figure out why they were convicted in the first place, the details of it. There are obviously news reports, though, so it's still out there. Let me ask you, Joyce, one more question about Alabama, about your state. What happened with the maps?
2: Right. So this morning we saw an opinion being issued by the three-judge panel that's considered whether Alabama can use maps that the legislature has drawn in light of Calais, which was the Supreme Court's big gerrymandering case a couple weeks ago, where they signed off on both political gerrymanders and racially tinged gerrymanders. But this panel carved out an exception to Calais, saying that because there's evidence of intentional discrimination when the Alabama legislature drew its maps, that that's a bridge too far and that Alabama can't use those maps. This gets appealed straight from the three-judge panel to the Supreme Court. So we will find out in short order whether the court agrees. There are secondary primaries scheduled in Alabama for next month. So this is all happening on a very tight timeline.
1: Okay. Joyce Vance, good to have you. Ken Delanian, always good to have you. Still ahead, it hasn't voted blue in a presidential election since 1976 or in a Senate race since the 80s. So why are Democrats suddenly bullish on Mississippi?
3: This is the sound of Claire cooking dinner at home. And that's the sound of a fraud alert from Wells Fargo flagging a charge for a pricey restaurant in Paris. Considering Claire isn't in Paris right now, that seemed odd to the bank and to Claire. Two taps later, Claire says nope to the charge and Wells Fargo is on the case. However you make money work, Wells Fargo can work with that.
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1: Mississippi has not elected a Democrat to the Senate since the 1980s, but the party is feeling bullish about their chances this November. Longtime Democratic strategist James Carville told the Bulwark's Lauren Egan that for the party to win, quote, it would take a unique set of circumstances, but we might just be operating under a unique set of circumstances. Lauren Egan is back with us. All right. What is this unique set of circumstances?
7: Well, the first is an unpopular incumbent Republican Party in Donald Trump. When I talk to Democrats about Mississippi, you know, a bunch of them have been in my ear over the past couple weeks saying, you know, you should really take a look at Mississippi. We're not being crazy here. We actually think that this state could be in play. And they cite Trump's tariff policies. There are a lot of soybean farmers in Mississippi that have been harmed by the tariffs. Rural hospitals closing in Mississippi is a huge deal. Mississippi is a very poor rural state that has had a huge impact on the state. And then, Katie, the big thing with Mississippi is that it has the largest Black population in the entire country. And this is the Deep South we're talking about. So people tend to vote along racial lines. And as Democrats are looking for ways to expand the Senate map, right, they have to figure out where else they can be competitive. The Senate map favors Republicans, and Democrats are really trying to come up with strategies about how can they build long-term majorities, sustainable majorities. They've got to add some states to the battleground maps. And because of that racial breakdown, they really feel like Mississippi could be a place where, if not this year, it's a place where they essentially have to be competitive long term if they want to have a Senate majority that's not just coming every wave election cycle.
1: So this is in regards specifically to Cindy Hyde-Smith's seat. The person running against her is Democrat Scott Colom, a 43-year-old. He's the district attorney. What is Colom like?
7: He's got a ton of energy. I spent a day on the campaign trail with him over the weekend. And this is a state where retail politics really, really matter. It's a fairly small state. The population is only about 3 million. And it's a state that really relies on some federal assistance, federal help, and it values people that are in the community, that are out there at the football games, talking about the federal goodies that they brought home. Multiple people brought up the former Republican Senator Thad Cochran and how he would show up shaking hands at the football game on the weekend, telling people what he'd just done and delivered. And you really see Scott Colom, even though he's a Democrat, he's not a Republican, trying to embody some of that. He is talking to the waitress at the IHOP, making sure she has his campaign information. And it's a stark contrast to Cindy Hyde-Smith, who is the incumbent, doesn't hold town halls. Scott Colom has criticized her for basically not being in the community, which is something I heard a lot from voters on the ground. They just feel like she hasn't shown up. And that's something that we've heard from voters about other Republicans across the country this election cycle.
1: Yeah, she was appointed to her seat in 2018 to replace Thad Cochran. Let me show you the numbers here. This is according to Colom's team, so just keep that in mind. 2018, Mike Espy lost to Hyde-Smith by 7.8 percentage points. 2019, the governor's race, Democrat Jim Hood lost by 5.5 percentage points. 2023, in the governor's race, Democrat Brandon Presley lost by 3.2%. Those numbers are going down. And there is reporting from Ezra Klein that Senator Schumer, the minority leader, has been arguing since 2021 that the state could be in play, citing the things that you were just mentioning. 38% of the vote is African American. He says if we could get that vote up by just a little bit, and then Jackson, the city of Jackson, becomes a little bit more moderate because the people are moving in from tech and other jobs. He says he would not cross it off the map. How hard is it, though, to get donors and maybe other Democrats, the establishment beyond Schumer, to take Mississippi seriously?
7: It's really hard. That is going to be one of Klum's biggest hurdles this election cycle. Schumer has been saying this, you know, that quote was from almost 5 years ago. So wow. Democrats have been saying this for a long time, but have yet to show a statewide race for all that big talk. One of Klum's biggest problems is going to be raising enough money. We know that Cindy Hyde-Smith is going to hit him with a lot of attack ads once we get closer to this fall. And he needs money to basically respond to that. When him and I were talking, he said, look, I don't need to match her dollar for dollar on TV, but I need to have enough in my war chest so that I can answer some of these attack ads that we know are coming. And I think for someone like Klum, and, you know, when I talk to other Democrats in the South, they get a little frustrated when they see some Senate candidates in other states rake in $30 million or whatnot and in one filing period. And here he is saying, look, Mississippi is actually really cheap to compete in, and it is not an expensive state to run a TV ad when you could look at a state like Texas, for example, where it's incredibly expensive. And he's like, all I need is, you know, $10, $15 million. It's not that much compared to what we have to work with this entire cycle. If only Democrats could put their money where their mouth is, essentially.
1: Lauren, isn't this a part of the win everywhere strategy that some Democrats are advocating, that the Democratic Party has just lost sight of what used to be places they played well in, and they need to start getting back down there and investing and talking to voters and finding candidates who are right for a specific campaign? Isn't this exactly what those people would be arguing for? And isn't Klum exactly the candidate they would be arguing to support?
7: Totally. And I think sometimes why you don't see the investments follow, and this is a frustration Klum and I talked about, is he said, you know, the Democratic Party, the donors, even grassroots donors, they love to fall in love with the buzzy candidate who's going to go viral on TikTok or whatever it might be. But sometimes can't step back and think about the strategy big picture. And he is exactly, when I talk to Democratic strategists, they say that they could not have come up with a better candidate other than Scott Klum, that he's the perfect fit for this moment, and is really going to give them a good chance to be competitive in this race. But the money is the really tough part here.
1: Got to get that cash. Lauren, I told you we'd talk about Mississippi, and we had you on for it. Thank you so much. Appreciate your reporting. Still ahead, RFK Jr.'s bare hands versus a pair of snakes.
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3: 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Two taps later, Claire says nope to the charge and Wells Fargo is on the case. However you make money work, Wells Fargo can work with that.
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3: 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Two taps later, Claire says nope to the charge and Wells Fargo is on the case. However you make money work, Wells Fargo can work with that.
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1: One more thing before we go. HHS Secretary RFK Jr. took on a different role today as snake wrangler. This is real life. I know. He posted a video to X of him handling black racers on Dr. Mehmet Oz's Florida home.
9: Hey, yeah. Hey. Hi.
10: So, what are they?
9: Opposite. Who's the
10: favorite?
9: They're
10: not mocking.
9: Oh! Nuts. Okay, okay.
10: Are they biting?
9: Yeah. Okay, honey,
10: let it
9: go. Oh, my God.
10: Jesus,
9: Bobby,
10: the mouths are huge.
9: Bobby, please.
1: Maybe let it go after it bites you, before it bites you. That's going to do it for me today. Deadline White House starts after a quick break.
3: 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Two taps later, Claire says nope to the charge and Wells Fargo is on the case. However you make money work, Wells Fargo can work with that.
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3: This is the sound of Claire cooking dinner at home. And that's the sound of a fraud alert from Wells Fargo flagging a charge for a pricey restaurant in Paris. Considering Claire isn't in Paris right now, that seemed odd to the bank and to Claire. Two taps later, Claire says nope to the charge and Wells Fargo is on the case. However you make money work, Wells Fargo can work with that.
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3: This is the sound of Claire cooking dinner at home. And that's the sound of a fraud alert from Wells Fargo flagging a charge for a pricey restaurant in Paris. Considering Claire isn't in Paris right now, that seemed odd to the bank and to Claire. Two taps later, Claire says nope to the charge and Wells Fargo is on the case. However you make money work, Wells Fargo can work with that.
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15: Hi there, everyone. It's 4 o'clock in New York. It was always going to come to this. The very same Republicans who swallowed their principles, removed their spines, silenced their deep concerns about Donald Trump's lack of principles or stability or sanity are the very same ones today sounding the loudest alarms about Donald Trump's foreign policy. Prominent Republicans now openly and publicly wondering if the leader of their party, their movement, and the country appears to be on the verge of making a deal with Iran that leaves the United States of America worse off than before the war with Iran began. as Donald Trump now finds himself stuck between relaunching a deeply unpopular war that is causing deep economic anxiety and pain for every American and eroding his political coalition and the standing of his party, or curtain number two, accepting a deal with Iran that has the potential to leave the current Iranian regime strengthened and in a stronger position with more leverage than they were in and than they had at the start of the war. Republican Senator Roger Wicker, who notably is the chairman of the Senate Armed Services Committee, wrote this, quote, "The rumored 60-day ceasefire with the belief that Iran will ever engage in good faith would be a disaster. Everything accomplished by Operation Epic Fury would be for naught," exclamation point, from Mr. Wicker. Texas Republican Ted Cruz had this to say, quote, "I am deeply concerned about what we are hearing about an Iran deal," in quotes, being pushed by some voices in the administration, that the result of all that is to be an Iranian regime still run by Islamists who chant death to America, now receiving billions of dollars, being able to enrich uranium and develop nuclear weapons, and having effective control over the Strait of Hormuz, then that outcome would be a dangerous mistake, end quote, from Ted Cruz. Even Lindsey Man It Was Fun Graham is saying the quiet part out loud these days. Quote, "It makes one wonder why the war started to begin with, if these perceptions are accurate," end quote. Now, time will tell if Lindsey Graham or Ted Cruz or Roger Wicker, for that matter, these ride-or-die allies of the president's, who have today become voices of dissent over the framework or outlines of a deal with Iran, will fall into line, as they have every single time over the last decade. But in the same way the broken clock is right twice a day, Lindsey Graham is getting to a fundamental truth and unanswered question about the war with Iran. It has never been clear to the vast majority of the American people why the war was started to begin with, or what the objectives were, when we would know we'd succeeded. In the early days of the war, Donald Trump had called for regime change very publicly, saying help is on the way. But Iran's brutal dictator has been replaced with that brutal dictator's son. Then it was said that the point of the war with Iran, this was something Marco Rubio said publicly, was to eliminate Iran's missile program and nuclear program and degrade their military. But we know that U.S. intelligence believes that Iran has retained significant military capabilities and that the nuclear program has hardly been damaged. Now, as Tom Nichols writes in The Atlantic, quote, "Now the president will end up having to sign off on a set of terms that will likely make the JCPOA, the Iran deal signed by the Obama administration, look demanding by comparison." And the U.S. proposals, the New York Times reports, quote, "focuses on ending Iran's blockade of the Strait of Hormuz, something that was not an issue before the war started. In any case, Donald Trump may not get the chance to sign off on any deal, as the ceasefire is looking very shaky at the moment. U.S. forces launching strikes overnight, what CENTCOM said were, quote, self-defense strikes on missile sites and Iranian boats that were planting mines. Iran's regime is threatening to retaliate against these new strikes. Donald Trump lurching toward a potential endgame with the war in Iran is where we begin today with some of our favorite reporters and friends. Deputy Secretary of State, former Deputy Secretary of State Wendy Sherman is here. She led the U.S. negotiating team that reached an agreement on the Iran nuclear deal in 2015. Also joining us, the aforementioned staff writer at The Atlantic, Tom Nichols, is here. He's a professor emeritus of national security affairs at the U.S. Naval War College. Ben Rhodes will join us in a moment. Ambassador Sherman, let me start with you and your thoughts on these very notable, as I call them, ride-or-die allies of Donald Trump, sounding very public alarms about what's been reported about a possible deal.
16: I feel like it's a little bit of deja vu, because when we were doing the JCPOA, the Joint Comprehensive Plan of Action, better known as the Iran nuclear deal, these were the voices that were saying it is a bad deal. It doesn't take care of everything. It doesn't stop everything forever. Indeed, it was a deal that was quite sustainable for a long time and certainly could have been extended through swift and good negotiations. That said, we're in a very different place now, as you pointed out. Before the president started this war of choice, this ill choice, the Strait of Hormuz was open. There was freedom of navigation. And now he has to spend all of his time figuring out how to open the Strait of Hormuz, end our blockade, get gas prices down, which will take at least 2 or 3 months to be achieved once this is accomplished, all the while not really having started negotiating on the nuclear issues,
15: right?
16: Figuring out how to verify or monitor any of it, including the end of the Strait of Hormuz. So lots of details and very little substance so far.
15: I mean, let me just ask, I mean, it seems like an undeniable conclusion to say that we are worse off. We are in a worse position in terms of leverage and accomplishments now than before the war started. What, I mean, I want to say what were they thinking, but I don't, I mean, if you have, what were they thinking, Ambassador?
16: I have no idea. I've stopped trying to understand how the president thinks, other than sometimes being quite impulsive. We always knew, and every administration, Democrat and Republican, had gamed out the use of the Strait of Hormuz as leverage. This was nothing new. We had all gamed out that, in fact, it could start an Arab-Persian war, that Iran could attack our allies and partners in the Gulf. This is nothing new. But, in fact, President Trump moved forward and all of those things happened. So the points of leverage are now quite clear that Iran has. And even if the Strait of Hormuz can be opened, if the blockade ends, if gas prices stabilize over the months ahead, we will be nowhere where we need to be. And we will all understand that at any point, Iran can do this again.
15: Let me give you a chance to respond to Mike Pompeo, who I think is insulting Trump by insulting you, but I don't think it's quite, I don't think it lands as the flex Mike Pompeo thinks it is, especially once the White House spokesperson, Stephen Chung, gets the F-bombs involved. But let me read you Mike Pompeo's statement and let you respond. Quote, the deal being floated with Iran seems straight out of the Wendy Sherman, Robert Malley, Ben Rhodes playbook. Pay the IRGC to build a WMD program and terrorize the world. Not remotely America first. It's straightforward. Open the damn strait, deny Iran access to money, take out enough Iranian capability so it cannot threaten our allies in the region. Overdue, let's go. I think what he means to do is to threaten Donald Trump's, you know, virility with a comparison, an unfavorable one to you. But what he reveals to the world is that Trump has been completely bamboozled by the people around him who have led him down a path that pales in comparison to the deal you negotiated.
16: I think Lindsey Graham, in the quote that you showed, said it exactly right. Mm. It makes you wonder why we went down this road to begin with, because we are in a place that is much tougher. Look, negotiating with Iran is very difficult. They are tough guys. All guys, and they are the largest state sponsor of terrorism. They aren't. This isn't a regime any of us want. And the president started all this by saying he'd have the backs of the Iranian people. That's gone by the wayside. The president, ostensibly of Iran, started to restore the internet today to give people access, but they've been using VPNs to figure out what's going on in the world. But the lives for Iranian people are worse, not better, than when this all started.
15: For close viewers, I'll share what Stephen Chung, the White House spokesperson, had to say in response to Mike Pompeo. Mike Pompeo has no idea what the F he's talking about. He should shut his stupid mouth and leave the real work to the professionals. He's not rooted to anything that's happening, so how would he know? With friends like that, I'm not sure who needs enemies. Tom Nichols.
17: Yeah, that's some top-notch communicating from the communications director right there.
15: I'm like 10 years retired, and I could have done better than that.
17: guy's really on top of his game. And as I said, and what I wrote, this was a little glimpse into what I think is kind of sweaty panic inside the White House that, you know, this is all going south on us. Our own allies, our own most sycophantic supporters. I mean, when you're getting scored on by Lindsey Graham, that's got a sting. but, you know, there are two. I'll take a whack at the thing you asked Ambassador Sherman. You know, what were they thinking? I think two things are clear. One is that Donald Trump thought this would be a war that would bring him glory. I think that's what he was thinking. Mm. I shall be the liberator of Iran. And I think the second thing they were thinking is this regime will collapse. And I think everything we've been going through for the past 2 months, all of these operational successes that aren't amounting to a strategic effect are all because once the regime didn't collapse, you weren't going to get all the other stuff you wanted. Right. Had the regime collapsed overnight and a more compliant regime had come into power, you'd say, okay, now we're going to talk about terrorism. Now we're going to talk about the Strait. Now we're going to talk about nuclear stuff. But once that didn't happen, they didn't know what to do. And they still don't know what to do. And I think what you're seeing now is the kind of, again, this kind of panicky, sweaty search for a face-saving exit. I think that's put, you know, this, I mean, it's forcing CENTCOM into saying things like, well, these were self-defense strikes. These are obviously meant to be demonstrative. They're meant to show that we can still hit Iran. But to what end? What is it they think they're going to get out of this now that the regime is obviously going to stay? The Iranian people have been abandoned and now, you know, are, as the ambassador just said, worse off than they were. The notional idea that the Iranians could choke off the Strait of Hormuz is now a reality. And we've spent billions of dollars and a lot of our weapon stocks. And for what? Because Donald Trump got it into his head that somehow there would be a statue of him, you know, and that we'd be greeted as liberators and there'd be they'd be throwing rose petals in front of him. Well, that didn't happen. So the part that still mystifies me is what do they think they're going to get out of some deal with Iran at this point, as long as the regime is still in place?
15: See, you're all sort of staring at what's actually in front of us. I'm back in 2016 wondering what Republicans thought they were going to get with this guy. And so I this is the natural end to going along with everything that they knew was wrong, going ahead with all of the moves that they knew were dangerous, confirming people like Pete Hegseth and Tulsi Gabbard, people that they opposed, people that they knew were not worthy of leading the Pentagon, of leading the intelligence agencies. And so I want to play a little bit more. This is the Sarah Palin once used the word unshackled to describe how she felt when she didn't have any campaign advisors. Tom Tillis seems to be unshackled from having to pretend that any of this is normal. Let me show you what he had to say about Pete Hegseth.
18: Look, we were told about 11 weeks ago by Hegseth and the Department of Defense that they had obliterated Iran's defenses, and it was just a matter of time before we had the nuclear material. Now we're talking about a posture where we may accept the nuclear material remaining in Iran. How does that make sense at all? Also, a 60-day ceasefire and expecting that they're going to clear the Strait of Hormuz before the terms of the deal are established also seems questionable to me. There are a lot of things that need to be explained.
19: It is unclear as of now that the Trump administration is going to be able to get a better deal than Obama got without even having to fire a shot. You just mentioned Secretary Hegseth. Do you think the president has been advised well by Secretary Hegseth on this
18: war? I actually, if you take a look at the assessment that Hegseth gave, at the end of the day, regardless of who collected the information, Hegseth owns it by being Secretary of Defense. When you tell the president that you have obliterated Iran and you're in a position to pretty much dictate terms, and now you see what we have, when you see Hegseth pull back on operations in Poland, when Ukraine, when Russia is raping, killing, murdering, torturing countless people in Ukraine, when you see these mistakes made by Hegseth, I think with all these mistakes in total, it's beginning to make Kristi Noem look like a five-star recruit.
15: Tom Nichols, what do we know about Hegseth that we didn't know from the Signal group chat, that we didn't know from his abysmal performance during his confirmation hearings, that we didn't know from the ludicrous things he said when he got Donald Trump to go around the military's own justice system. I mean, I love what Tom Tillis is saying, but there's no new information out there about Pete Hegseth.
17: Yeah, there's, I mean, good for Senator Tillis. I'm glad he's saying it, but this definitely has the, you know, the aura of we're all looking for the guy who did this kind of vibe, you know, of gosh, if had we only known. Of course, you shouldn't have taken a talk show host and put him in charge of the most powerful military in the world, and the biggest bureaucracy in the United States. Of course, you shouldn't have taken a guy who's an obvious sycophant who was going to say anything the president wanted to hear and place him in the position of being an advisor who really has to be someone willing to speak truth to power at key moments. I mean, this you can get away with a lot with an incompetent incompetent lesser cabinet departments. I mean, if the Secretary of Housing or the Secretary of Agriculture tells the president something wrong, that's not an existential mistake. When the Secretary of Defense is telling you to put American lives and prestige and strategic position on the line in the world, you want somebody who's had more experience with this than sitting on a couch at Fox. So there is no surprise here, but also, you know, let's be a little bit fair to Pete Hegseth. The president decided he wanted to do this. Netanyahu told him it would go great. Other people told him it would go great. He was determined to do it. There was not going to be any swaying him when he was still on the sugar buzz from Venezuela and other operations. So, you know, in a way, the real question is, could anyone have talked him out of this? And I think the answer is probably no. And I think right now, you know, who's the person in the room saying, listen, you have to get out of this? A 60-day ceasefire, I mean, let's think about that for a moment. Are we really saying that if we don't get good terms from the Iranians, that the president is going to restart a major war in the Middle East on what, Labor Day? Just before an election? Good luck with that. I think the Iranians probably don't take that very seriously. And I don't think, you know, others do as well. I think that's probably why people like Senator Wicker and others are just panicking about hearing that, because they're in a box now. And the only people who can get out of it is the White House. And they've got to make that decision.
15: A box of their own making. No one's going anywhere. And after the break, Ben Rhodes will join the conversation as well. Also ahead for us today, South Carolina Republicans saying no thank you to Donald Trump and his administration, with a rather unexpected rejection of the White House's all-out pressure campaign to redistrict congressional seats there. Plus, has Trump's all-out transformation and weaponization of the Justice Department and obsession with retribution finally tested his own party? We'll look at just how far he's gone outside of what anyone thinks they signed up for. And later, ICE agents sparred with protesters at an immigration detention center in New Jersey. We'll talk to a lawmaker who was there when the chaos and violence unfolded. All those stories and much more. And Deadline White House continues after a quick break. Don't go anywhere.
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3: This is the sound of Claire cooking dinner at home. And that's the sound of a fraud alert from Wells Fargo, flagging a charge for a pricey restaurant in Paris. Considering Claire isn't in Paris right now, that seemed odd to the bank and to Claire. Two taps later, Claire says nope to the charge, and Wells Fargo is on the case. However you make money work, Wells Fargo can work with that.
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15: Joining us at the table, former Deputy National Security Advisor to President Obama, now co-host of Pod Save the World, contributor Ben Rhodes. He worked with Ambassador Sherman on the JCPOA, and his brand new book, All We Say, is out today. He's also my guest on this week's episode of the Best People podcast. I said to you in the break when you sat down, you're having a big news cycle. You're in the attack from Mike Pompeo, as is Ambassador Sherman. I already read it to her. You get smeared. I think it's an attempt to dunk on Trump by dunking on you guys, but it just ends up coming out making Trump sound weaker than all of you. So it doesn't really land. And I think Trump also posted a picture of you in a jumpsuit, something, yes. that you see before. You're having a big news cycle.
23: He reprised me in an orange jumpsuit along with President Obama and some of our other colleagues. I guess, you know, we're going to prison.
15: Yeah.
23: Mike Pompeo is, taking shots at
15: They're suddenly very triggered by the successes.
23: Maybe they know the book is coming out and they're just trying to give me some publicity. But look, I think on the Iran piece of it, part of what's happening is they have walked this entire country and the entire global economy down a dead end by doing exactly what we warned during the debate over the JCPOA. We said there are two ways of solving this problem. One is with military action, but that creates all these risks and may not even solve the nuclear problem, because unless you're willing to put ground troops in, you cannot bomb a nuclear program out of existence, as we've learned. The best thing you can do and the only thing you can do is an agreement where you don't get everything you want, but you get the best possible outcome. And they are now in a place where Trump cannot extricate himself from this situation without failing to achieve the maximalist objectives he set. And everybody can see it. And he can't spin his way through it. He can't lie his way through it, because people see the gas prices. People know the nuclear material is still in Iran. People around the world know exactly the catastrophe he's created with this war. And the Iranians have all the leverage right now, because they don't care about suffering economic blockades. They're willing to have their people suffer. And here we are.
15: What is interesting to me is that somehow Marco Rubio gets carved out as a quasi-acceptable character in this story of clear foreign policy failure, when he actually holds two votes, right? He's both the National Security Advisor and the Secretary of State. The idea that you can't bomb your way to eliminating their nuclear program was a quote from Rumsfeld here, a known known.
23: Yes.
15: And it seemed knowable, if you had the kind of access to intelligence that Rubio has, that you couldn't bomb your way to destroying their missile programs indefinitely, which when Marco Rubio went to Capitol Hill, he said that was the objective of the war. Rubio never said it was about what Trump tweeted about, quote, help us on the way. But they've achieved none of those three things. They did not annihilate their missile program.

0: in the street. What exists in terms of holding them accountable?
1: I think you're making a very important point that we cannot grade these people on this absurd curve where just because Marco Rubio can string together sentences in a way that Pete Hegseth cannot, that he's somehow absolved. As national security advisor, he's responsible for coordinating policymaking. And let's just look at some of the things that happened. Wendy and I were in war games. There's never been a war game with Iran where they didn't close the Strait of Hormuz. How did he not warn Donald Trump that that was going to happen? How did they appear surprised that that happened? Then he admitted he tried to do these post facto rationalizations for the war because what Trump said was going to happen didn't happen. The regime didn't collapse. The people didn't rise up. The nuclear program was not obliterated. None of those things were true. So then let's look at what Rubio said, as you were pointing out, Nicole. He liked to point out that they destroyed the Iranian Navy, something Hegseth also says. Well, they don't need, aircraft carriers to close the Strait of Hormuz. They clearly have enough of a navy, even if it's just speedboats and drones, to shut down 20% of the world's fossil fuel. He talked about destroying their ballistic missile capability. Well, we know from reports that they have over 70% of their ballistic missile capability. So what we spent, I think the price tag is going to be in the hundreds of billions of dollars. What do we have to show for this other than an Iran that is in a stronger position because of the Strait of Hormuz than they were before? And lastly, Rubio is the Secretary of State of the United States of America. How well have we done coordinating with allies in this whole enterprise? The Gulf states, many of them were surprised and outraged by this war that has put their existential security and economic interests at risk. The European allies and the Asian allies are suffering shortages because of what's happened. So just to take Rubio, the policy coordination, the advice of the president, and the coordination with the allies has been catastrophic.
0: Yeah, I mean, Ambassador Sherman, one of the things that kind of reveals itself in our politics, and I have to say, obviously, I worked in the Bush administration, and every time voters rendered judgments about how they felt about the wars in Iraq and Afghanistan, they were negative. When voters went to the polls in 06 and 08, they rejected people who were for those deeply unpopular wars. And that's sometimes that's all voters can do, right, is go and vote the next opportunity they have. What voters are going to have to consider this time is whether or not just the prices they're paying and that we're in a worse position, but voters also have feelings usually about being pushed apart from our allies. And I feel like not any of you, don't pay enough attention to how much further in a hole we are now with our allies, totally estranged from our European allies, but also distanced from some of our most reliable allies in the region. Will you talk about what you hear from your sources in that area?
2: Sure. We have over 100 posts where there is no ambassador that has been confirmed by the U.S. Senate. So when we have problems in the world, let's take Ebola, which Americans are concerned about. The reason we helped in the past was because we are a good people and we believe it's wonderful and a humanitarian purpose to help. But we did so because we didn't want people to get on airplanes and bring Ebola to the United States. And so taking apart all of the apparatus, withdrawing from the WHO, not having any surveillance left in Central Africa, really hurts not only the people in Africa, but hurts us, hurts everybody in our ability to deal with a health risk. We have heard reports that we're pulling troops out of Europe. Well, I don't think the House is going to like that very much. They ostensibly have an NDAA, a National Defense Authorization Bill, that says don't touch troops in Europe. Don't touch troops in Korea. And as was pointed out earlier in this discussion, Hegseth said he was going to pull troops out of Poland, the country that is probably really at risk by what Putin is doing in Ukraine. And then, of course, the president got all concerned and put the troops back in. Where we are, Nicole, I think, is with country and our people like strength. And our military is fantastic. But if all of your policy is military first, military first, military first, and you see diplomacy and alliance building as weakness, you're inevitably undercutting our own capacity and our own strength to lead in a way that helps the American people. And that

0: that's what America First really should be about, making sure that we pay attention to the needs of the people in our country. And it's not just oil. It's fertilizer. It's helium. It's magnets. It's lots of other things that come through the Strait of Hormuz that now we have undermined. And I think, yes, Americans want strength. They want purpose, but they want common sense. And everybody's looking at this and they're not seeing any common sense.
1: Yeah, I don't know what Mike Pompeo was thinking. You were all much more polite than Stephen Chung, but take that. Ambassador Wendy Sherman, Tom Nichols, thank you so much for starting us off today. Ben sticks around a little bit longer. After the break, early voting is underway today in the state of South Carolina with thousands of ballots already cast as lawmakers there simultaneously deal a surprising rebuke to Donald Trump. We'll tell you about it next.
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1: This afternoon, a stunning rejection of Donald Trump's redistricting zeal by Senate Republicans in South Carolina. They joined Democrats there to strike down their own party's measure to advance a map that likely would have squeezed out the state's only Democratic-leaning district. That seat is represented by Congressman Jim Clyburn, who surged polling locations today with other Democrats on the first day of early voting, who were there standing on very, very long lines before that GOP rejection today and didn't even know if that primary ballot that they cast would count. Here's what Congressman Clyburn has said about the effort.
7: To the 29% of African Americans in South Carolina, the 43% of Democratic voters in South Carolina, irrespective of your presence, you are not deserving of a single member of Congress of the seven that we have. This White House says, to hell with the process. To hell with the Constitution.
12: Shame, shame.
7: Just do what we want done. And that's what has us here today.
1: Joining our coverage, political analyst, the former Senator Claire McCaskill's here. Ben's still with me. So, Claire, this is significant, and this counts as sort of a man bites dog story because Republicans did not fall in line. Just talk about, A, why that's news, and B, what that means.
13: Well, first of all, they realized that if they carve this district up, some of the other districts become less certain for the Republican Party. I mean, that's what's being left out of this conversation too often on redistricting. When you carve up a heavily Democratic district, those Democrats go somewhere. They don't disappear. They go into districts where now they have a bigger piece of the pie. And yeah, if Trump wins a district by 25 or 30, then they can afford to give up 5 or 6 points. But when Trump wins a district by 10 and you push more Democrats into that district, then you've got a problem. And they also realized by the number of people who are showing up to vote today, they did a gut check, those Republican members of the Senate in South Carolina. And they said, you know what? Well, if we do this, it is going to be very politically unpopular in South Carolina. They knew it wasn't right. They knew it wasn't the right thing to do. So, you know, good on them for having the guts to do it, because obviously Trump has wreaked vengeance on a number of people who have defied him. And I'm sure some of them will now be on his list.
1: Claire, let me play some of those South Carolina voters today with my colleague, Alex Tabbitt.
14: This current administration has already demonstrated that they are willing to strip rights and privileges that we have as citizens for their own personal gain. So it's important that I'm here in order to make sure I'm on the right side of history and my vote is cast to demonstrate that I do not agree with what's happening.
15: Yesterday, I talked to the Republican state representative who is behind this map, one of the co-sponsors. He told me race had nothing to do with this.
16: I'm sure he did. They always say that. We know better. We live it every day, every day. So, you know, it's easy for someone to say that who doesn't live it, but we live that every day.
1: Voters are very smart, Claire, and they always figure out what's going on. And the turnout that we've seen in every election that's happened since Donald Trump returned to the presidency tells an incredible story of rejection of every facet of his agenda.
13: I do think that those voters were speaking truth for a whole lot of Americans. I don't think the Republican Party fully realizes the strength of the black vote in the United States of America. And they underestimate how much they get what's going on. I mean, you don't wipe out Emanuel Cleaver and Jim Clyburn and try to take out all the some of the most senior and respected black political leaders in this country. You don't wipe out their districts and think people aren't going to figure out what you're doing. I mean, it's just insulting to those black voters. It's insulting to those black office holders. And it's certainly insulting to the party that I belong to, which is proud to work hard and gain the trust and support of black voters. So I do think that they we will see turnout this year at a level we've not seen for midterms in a long time, just because of what they're trying to do.
1: I want to bring Ben into this conversation. I have to sneak in a quick break before I do that. Don't go anywhere. We'll all be right back.
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1: We're back with Claire and Ben. So, Ben, Trump does authoritarian stuff that gets covered as politics. But when he actually does politics, he isn't very good at it. And the Paxton endorsement is a perfect example. I mean, he has a much harder time prevailing against Tallarico. I think Tallarico is ahead of both Cornyn and Paxton, but certainly Paxton fares worse than Cornyn.
18: Yeah, I mean, he does politics on his side, right? And so he has developed the theory of politics that works to give him dictatorial control of the Republican Party, which is he's going to, you know, punish anyone that crosses him. But that's not the right strategy to actually win elections against Democrats. It either empowers someone like Paxton, who is a scandal-ridden mess, who is a perfect contrast to James Tallarico and his kind of earnest faith and desire to move this state and country in a different direction. Yeah. Or, you know, he undermines Cornyn if he somehow ekes through because, you know, he doesn't look like he has the MAGA imprimatur, you know. Mm-hmm. I think, but what we're seeing, it's kind of like the last gasp of a MAGA midterm election where people are kind of going along with Trump to save their skin, even though, you know, the camera's beginning to look past Trump. Tallarico is the perfect person to step into that because mm-hmm. he's young. He's going to be around for a long time after Donald Trump. If you want to make a bet on the future of this country, it's not going to be on Paxton or John Cornyn, for that matter. Mm-hmm. It's going to be on James Tallarico, who's telling a different story about why he's in politics, connecting dots for people about faith and how we treat each other in this country. And Donald Trump is not going to be helpful at all. If anything, all he's going to do is ensure that they spend more money in that race to try to elect Paxton and make it more likely that he loses.
1: Yeah, I mean, I feel like Tallarico's best outcome is for Paxton to run against Paxton. And I wonder, I mean, Claire, I think I shared my skepticism about the unshackled Republicans. They have been saying things privately for 10 years that are harsher about Donald Trump than I have. They've just said them in encrypted message apps and not when the cameras are on them. But Donald Trump is creating sort of an army of Republicans with no more, you know, F's to give, who may be a real thorn in his side.
13: Well, yeah, if you count up the folks who are retiring, like Tillis and others, and then you've got somebody like Cassidy, who's like, okay, you want to dance from now until the end of the year? I'm happy to dance. And by the way, can I just tell you how furious the Republicans are in the United States Senate? I mean, they're furious. They're furious about the ballroom. They're furious about the $1 billion.
1: Well, why don't they do something? Why don't they impeach him? I mean, that's ridiculous. I'll give him a pillow to punch or scream into. I mean, that's pathetic, Claire.
13: It is totally pathetic. But I'm telling you, they're mad. And here's what's going to happen. I think if Paxton wins, they're going to say to Trump, "You broke it. You own it." Keep in mind, the Republicans have spent $90 million on this primary. That is by far a record for a primary in a U.S. Senate race. Nothing comes close. So now we're talking about probably another $250 million that would have to be raised and spent in order for Cornyn or Paxton to win. And so I think the Republicans in the Senate are going to say to Trump, "You got that $300 million sitting in your accounts. Why don't you use it to try to save Paxton?" Because I don't think some of the loyal donors to Cornyn, and trust me, he's got major big donors in this country that are loyal to Cornyn. I don't think they're going to be excited about helping Paxton if he wins this primary tonight.
1: But Claire, that all sounds so normal. Like, are they none of them worried that the president is like having his third physical in 13 months or has unexplained bruises on? I mean, if I were advising Republicans, which I haven't done for a decade, I would tell them to put money into Tallarico's race, get Trump impeached, and roll the dice on J.D. Vance for the next 2 years.
13: Well, listen, here's where you and I agree. The Republicans in the United States Senate are cowards. They have lost their moral compass. They have no spine. They are absolutely showing complete fealty to a guy they know is terrible for our country. No excuse. I'm just telling you, they're still mad because of the way he's handled these issues for them politically, because they believe he's going to cost them the majority.
1: Yeah, well, he is. And I guess what I would say, Ben, is there's still time to do something. Like, they still have agency.
18: They do have agency. I mean, it was interesting. You mentioned my book, which I had to go back in history, 250 years of American history. And one of the things that I felt so acutely is the presentism that people have right now. like Trump is permanent. Like we're never going to get out of
1: totally.
18: This.
1: Totally.
18: In fact, history is long.
1: It's
18: people
1: a bouncing
18: come and go.
1: Ball.
18: It's a bouncing ball. Yeah. We make arguments. We put those arguments into speeches that I talked about, into political storytelling. And we're just trapped, the Republicans more than anybody. Mm-hmm. But I think it's infected our body politic that we can't do anything about this.
1: Yes.
18: We're trapped with Trump.
1: Yes.
18: He's just there. We can't do anything about it. Yes, you can.
1: But
18: you have votes in Congress.
1: The Republicans, the law firms, the university.
18: Yes.
1: It's like that movie where, I think it's called Memento, where he forgets everything every night, and so he starts tattooing everything. They go to bed every night thinking this is forever, when this is literally, you could run a, we should run a countdown clock. It will end in a matter of days, not years.
18: It will end. This is his last midterm election as president of the United States. A new presidential campaign is going to begin in a few months. And what was it all for?
1: Right.
18: You know, I mean, going back and looking at people who risked everything, risked their lives sometimes to change this country. These people won't even risk like a mean Truth Social post from Donald Trump, or God forbid, I might lose a primary. Something has to be bigger than that. And they're waking up to that reality far, far too late.
1: Claire McCaskill, I'm sorry for feeling animated about the message and the messenger. I love you, my friend.
13: I get it.
1: I know. My bad. Ben Rose, thank you for being here. Congratulations on the book. Mostly thank you for being my guest to talk about All We Say. It's amazing. I listened to our conversation, listening to you talking about the speeches, and then I went and read and listened to some of the speeches. It's a really important book, and I'm really glad we got to talk about it. Coming up next for us, can you see this? That is not a roller coaster on your screen being built right now on the lawn of the White House. We'll tell you what it actually is, even though, I don't know, maybe a roller coaster is better than what it actually is. I'll let you think about it over the next 2 minutes. We'll be right back.
19: 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Considering Claire isn't in Paris right now, that seemed odd to the bank and to Claire. Two taps later, Claire says nope to the charge, and Wells Fargo is on the case. However you make money work, Wells Fargo can work with that.
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0: Some people think that Chalk Sport's just a clever name, that we just talk sport. But that's absolute balderdash. We breathe it, dream it, think it, play it, and eat it for breakfast, wrapped up in an English muffin. So, if you want to get seriously sauteed by soccer, poached by the Premier League, and marinated by monster news and reaction, listen to Talk Sport. It's not just a clever name, dude. 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A bit salty. 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
1: This is a live picture of the White House right now where you see what looks like a roller coaster. And for what we've been talking about, maybe that's the best case scenario to turn the White House into one of those summer pop-up carnivals. But it's actually a temporary stadium being erected on the south lawn of the White House. It is the construction of an octagon-shaped fighting ring being built for the UFC Freedom 250 MMA event, which will be held right there on the White House grounds on June 14th. That event is set to take place on Donald Trump's 80th birthday. You can't make this up. Ahead of that milestone, Trump today paid a visit to Walter Reed Medical Center, I guess to make sure he's ready for the fight. White House is describing it as, quote, routine annual dental and medical assessments. It is Donald Trump's third documented physical examination at Walter Reed in 13 months, and it is fueling more questions about Donald Trump's physical and mental wellness. A recent survey found now just 40% of Americans think Trump actually possesses the mental sharpness to serve effectively as the country's president. That's down from 40% last September. And just 44% of all Americans think Donald Trump is in good enough physical health to serve as president effectively. That is down from 54% last September. After the break, has Donald Trump's nearly $1.8 billion slush fund finally pushed the Republican Party too far? We'll take a quick break and then try to answer that.
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22: This is our taxpayer money. It should be going to the citizens for what they need. You know, don't these wealthy people have enough money already?
23: Are you concerned the optics of this could hurt Republican chances of holding on to places like this?
22: I think it could.
1: It certainly could. Hi again, everybody. It's now 5 o'clock in New York. It's not a great sign in politics when members of your own base have to beg you to focus on the issues your base cares about. One Trump voter living in a swing congressional district warning Donald Trump that his $1.8 billion slush fund and his refusal to focus on affordability could cause Republicans to lose his district. Donald Trump's obsession with political retribution and bolstering and bandaging up his own ego as Americans face higher and higher prices with no end in sight may finally be using up the Republican Party's seemingly endless vats of patience. Here's Republican Senator Tom Tillis.
24: Look, you're talking about people who assaulted Capitol Police officers on January the 6th, were then convicted. Many of them pled guilty, or they were convicted by a jury of their peers. They could be eligible for this. This is all a distraction, and some people even think it may look like self-dealing. I think whoever advised the president on this being a wise idea should not see, they should not plan on coming in the office on Monday.
1: To note, some of us have always been talking about people who assaulted police officers. That has been the whole point for years now. Even the conservative Wall Street Journal editorial board has weighed in on this, though. In an op-ed entitled, quote, Trump has lost the governing plot, the Wall Street Journal editorial board writing this, quote, Trump's politics have always been largely personal, but in his second term, it has become self-indulgent, even by his standards. The Trump name on everything, the Beltway Arch and other monuments to French-like grandeur, and most of all, the politics of retribution and lawfare, as he seeks to ruin anyone he thinks has wronged him. Trump needs a second-year reset, or he is headed toward a second-term failure. Now, despite those high-level, those were all Republicans, this is a Wall Street Journal editorial page, it's Republican Tom Tillis, despite those intra-MAGA warnings, Donald Trump isn't listening or slowing down. He shows no signs of pulling back on his obsession and quest for retribution and revenge. And instead, I don't know, focusing on gas prices. No. Instead, Trump's Justice Department has been busy hiding the details of the criminal cases of January 6 defendants, including one man who faced separate state charges of soliciting a minor. In a social media post, DOJ called the information they removed, quote, partisan propaganda, end quote. Donald Trump continuing to obsess over political retribution and self-dealing, even as his own party takes to the airwaves to beg him to wake up and smell the public's outrage is where we begin the hour. New York Times Justice Department reporter Glenn Fresh is here. Also joining us, Margaret Donovan. She was captain in the JAG Corps and is the former assistant U.S. attorney for the District of Connecticut. She's now a visiting lecturer at Yale Law. Also joining us, former DHS chief of staff during Trump's first term, Miles Taylor is here. Glenn Fresh, let me start with you. And the Ben Rich just made a great point about how because the authoritarian tactics get mushed in with the political analysis, we sometimes ascribe more political prowess to the things Trump does because it has the effect politically of quieting and quelling dissent inside the Republican Party. Some of that seems to be lifting, largely with people like Thomas Massie saying, you know, down but not out. You got seven more months of me. Tillis having a big I don't know what, seeming to release 9 years of Bob Corker-like disgust with Donald Trump. I think Bob Corker was the last Republican to be as disgusted by Donald Trump as Tom Tillis was over the weekend on the Sunday shows. But the political sort of rebukes are following months now of judicial rebukes from judges, even ones appointed by people like George W. Bush and Donald Trump. And one thing that we didn't lift into this conversation is the rebuke of Todd Blanche himself over the criminal case the judge argues manufactured against Kilmer Abrego Garcia. Just talk about Todd Blanche as a political liability for Donald Trump today.
7: Well, I mean, you know, one of the things that's interesting is this differentiation that Tillis and others attempt to make between Donald Trump and the people who are advising him, as if Donald Trump is taking anyone's advice to take these maximalist positions. And the same thing holds true for Todd Blanche. Todd Blanche is doing what Donald Trump wants him to do. I think if given his druthers, Blanche would be a relatively vanilla, if somewhat MAGA flavored attorney general, but Trump is demanding these things of Todd Blanche. And if you want to have any evidence of that, every time Trump mentions Blanche's name, he says acting attorney general Todd Blanche. But you're absolutely right. On the Abrego Garcia case in particular, no other attorney general or deputy attorney general, for that matter, in recent history, really post-Watergate history, has been rebuked in such explicit terms, in terms of fostering an environment in which facts were mischaracterized. And as my colleague Alan Foyer documented so wonderfully in a piece today on the way that grand juries are responding to this, up and down the line, you see prosecutors working under Blanche who are either being accused of mischaracterizing information, cherry-picking the jurors. We've really never seen anything like this. And people have got to understand that this is not common practice. Whatever the Trump administration is saying about this just being typical business, that is not true. This is extraordinarily different and divergent from the norms and principles the department has abided by in the past.
1: I mean, and that's before we get to the slush fund. I've never seen something sort of spoil in the sunlight of press coverage as quickly as the $1.8 billion slush fund, Glenn. Any second thoughts about giving cash payments to convicted child molesters?
7: There's literally nobody that I've spoken to in decision-making positions in this administration, in the Justice Department, I should say, who think this was a good idea. Nobody. This is a Trump idea. It doesn't matter if it's a good idea. My father used to say to me, my father was a Navy veteran, he used to say, there's a right way and there's a wrong way and there's a Navy way, right? There's the right way, there's a wrong way, and then there's the Trump way. I think the general sense is that Donald Trump has issued this order. Todd Blanche is an Article II guy. He's Trump's former defense lawyer. He's in for a dime, and he's in for $1.8 billion.
1: Miles Taylor, the why it matters, though, is that the politics are changing by the hour. You had today South Carolina Republicans reject, rebuke, whatever word you want to use, the Trump White House pressure campaign to redraw their maps. You have voters going out and doing what they can do every two and four years, and that is vote. And you have Republicans, I won't call it a spine yet, but at least finding some vocal cords adjacent to the spine and attacking him. As Trump, and trust me, I've worked for politicians with low approval ratings. As Trump gets down to 27, 26, 25%, he will find it very difficult to land Air Force One anywhere other than the rubious red dots in the rubious red counties and the rubious red states.
14: It's the optics, Nicole, and the reality both colliding to do political damage to this administration. I mean, the optics problem is so obviously bad. You've laid it out. The optics problem on the slush fund. That's why you had two dozen Republican senators let Acting Attorney General Todd Blanche have it in a meeting last week, something this administration wasn't used to. They were hoping that Republicans were just going to rubber stamp this for them like they've been rubber stamping things for the president. And instead, you saw the pictures of Todd Blanche's face afterwards. He looked beleaguered, to say the best. He is not in a good position, Donald Trump, to sustain this optically. But then there's the reality, as you note, of where these payments might go. The legal weakness of this entire thing, the fact that if they just award money to people allegedly prosecuted in the last administration, it will wither in the courts if it ever even got that far. Here's the thing. It's not just the January 6th police officers that defended the Capitol who are suing. I know that there are a number of lawsuits being planned in addition to that one against this slush fund because there are so many legal areas to take it down. In fact, at Defiance.org, we are part of one of the efforts to go bring another lawsuit against this slush fund. It's not going to survive. But what will survive, unfortunately, is the terrible ball and chain optics that Republicans are going to have to run on this fall. Because even if it goes down, Democrats are going to use this against them rightfully, and the president's allies are going to suffer. They know that. And as you saw in South Carolina, they're running from him.
1: Miles, can you tell us, is your lawsuit on the side of the actual victims of the violence, the law enforcement officials, or is it on the side of the, which seems outrageously corrupt, part of the settlement that says Donald Trump and his sons and his companies can never be audited ever, ever, ever for things they've already done or may not have even thought of doing yet?
14: Well, it won't be brought in our name at Defiance.org, but we are helping to support the efforts of another amazing nonprofit organization to bring a case that I think, Nicole, will be even stronger than the ones that the police officers brought. Now, I think morally, what the officers brought is probably the most important case, but there's an even stronger legal case to be brought against this slush fund. And I think that there are several others brewing out there. I mean, this thing, if it's not going to get smothered by Republicans on Capitol Hill, it is absolutely going to get decimated in the court of law. And they're going to have to fight back case after case after case against this if judges don't combine them all together, because it's so obviously weak. It's so obviously illegal. I cannot imagine a penny goes to these criminals at the end of the day.
1: I mean, Mario, speak to weak and illegal. I mean, the politics of it, I guess in normal times, are so incredibly toxic that convicted child molester serving a life sentence based on reporting an NPR promised one of his child victims part of his promised restitution from Donald Trump if he kept quiet about the crimes he was committing against his child. I mean, it doesn't get any sicker, any more depraved, or any more toxic than that.
9: Yeah, Nicole, this is overt, in-your-face corruption. And what's more troubling is the sort of shocking nature of some of the people who could be entitled to these claims seems to be condoned by a group of people who do not believe that they are ever leaving office or that they will ever face consequences. And so that's the concerning undertone to all of this to me, is that it is so in your face. It makes you wonder whether these people think that they are actually going to leave office one day and face consequences for this. You know, there are ways to challenge your criminal investigation, your conviction. One of the things that concerns me around the commentary around the slush fund is that there are some proposals to just prohibit people who assaulted cops or just prohibit people who had follow-on offenses like what you just identified. Agreed, we should prohibit everybody, you know, all of those people from benefiting from this. But I think it just shouldn't exist in the first place. I don't think there should be a carve-out for anybody. There are ways to challenge your investigation and your conviction if you believe that the government has wronged you. It starts at the trial phase. You can move to dismiss your case for vindictive or selective prosecution. You can move to suppress evidence. You can move to say a agent who testified against you did not properly prepare evidence or had a bias. After the fact, after you're convicted, you can move for what's called a Bivens action and try to sue agents or investigators in their personal capacity. You can make a claim under something called the Federal Tort Claims Act. There are all of these frameworks that exist for people who have been wronged by the government. The problem with the January 6th defendants and those related to them is that nothing wrong happened in any of their prosecutions. Their right. cases are not going to make it through those normal courses. And so that leaves only this as an option to basically benefit from corruption in order to get money.
1: Well, and I want to press you. I mean, the follow-on is part of a larger pattern of rewriting history. So I want to pick up with you on that, on why that is underway. I have to sneak in a break before we do that. Also ahead, the story Glenn Thrush mentioned, reporting in the New York Times about how Donald Trump's politicization of the Justice Department is causing all kinds of problems for government prosecutors as grand jury after grand jury and judge after judge reject the cases. They are losing trust in what those prosecutors are doing in front of them. We'll bring you that reporting next. Also ahead, violent clashes outside an immigration detention center in New Jersey. ICE agents in riot gear and pepper spray used that pepper spray against protesters. The protesters included a United States senator. While on the inside, detainees are reportedly on hunger strike against inhumane conditions there. We'll talk to a lawmaker who was on the scene later in the hour. Deadline White House continues after a quick break. Don't go anywhere.
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1: We're back with Glenn, Margaret, and Miles. Margaret, I want to read you from the story that Glenn referenced in the New York Times about what's happening inside grand juries. April Perry recounted from the bench on Thursday how Judge April Perry recounted from the bench on Thursday how prosecutors had spoken to grand jurors outside the grand jury room, a major breach of protocol, and had improperly coached them that the evidence they had presented was particularly strong. Prosecutors also stacked the deck in their own favor by removing from the panel some grand jurors who had voted against them when considering an early version of the charges, making matters even worse. They tried to hide these maneuvers by redacting the grand jury transcripts. That is, until Judge Perry ordered them to give her the full copies. The government's missteps were bad enough to necessitate tossing out the case against the critics of the president. The president's immigration plan just days before it was supposed to go to trial. This is really important reporting and really rare that we get to see what's happening inside grand juries and what judges are having to do. But if you think about the fact that for 10 years we've been covering what I think we shorthanded the assault on the rule of law, you're actually seeing what happens when you lose the rule of law in a democracy. The whole system falls apart. And I wonder, Margaret, what the best case scenario is for ever putting it back together.
9: Well, I think it's going to be a long rebuilding phase. Alan's story that you just read from, and he has been great on covering these issues. It also outlines instances where grand juries have just rejected indictments before. And that's when the system works almost as it was intended, as strange as that sounds. When the framers wrote the Constitution, they wrote in the grand jury system as almost a fail-safe, because that was actually very important in the lead up to the American Revolution, that a jury of your peers could reject crimes if they didn't think that it actually, whatever happened, actually amounted to a crime. And we've seen that at various inflection points in American history. We've seen juries either through jury nullification or through grand juries rejecting indictments, basically flex the muscle of the citizenry in rejecting these cases. But the excerpt from Judge Perry that you just outlined, in most of these instances, going all the way back to really the beginning of the administration and seeing these inexperienced, unqualified U.S. attorneys fumble their way through attempted politically based indictments, the incompetence of the U.S. attorneys usually outweighs their corruption. And what I mean by that is the case gets tossed on procedural grounds because they just don't know what they're doing. And the concerning thing about the excerpt that you just read from Judge Perry is that in that instance, but for whatever caused the defense counsel to think to look under the hood of those grand jury transcripts, you actually can get pretty far in a criminal case. It looks like those prosecutors were able to, obviously they indicted all six of those defendants, and the case was proceeding to trial. And so you just wonder what's out there that we are not seeing. It erodes trust, and it really is going to be a very long rebuilding phase to regain that trust for the Department of Justice, to gain the trust not just of the federal bench, but also of the people.
1: Yeah, I mean, Glenn, can you try to quantify? I know the Times has had really the best reporting of all the resignations around the efforts to criminalize elected officials in Minnesota or Chicago, around the protests, around the military, around the political cases in Takumi and Tisch. I mean, how would you quantify the hollowing out of the Justice Department prosecutors in terms of just volume and then in terms of brain drain?
7: It's hard to kind of say because a bunch of people left, I think, in anticipation of some of this. We saw in Minnesota, for instance, I think we're up to a half dozen AUSAs, including senior people and some FBI agents. I think in general, what we were looking at in the criminal division, we did a story on this a couple of months ago, was something between 7% and 15% across various offices, which doesn't sound like a lot, but it's a ton. And you're talking about people who are disproportionately experienced, because most of the mm-hmm. people who left, many of the people who left, were able to get pretty decent jobs in the private sector. So you were really pulling away the most experienced people. The one thing I'd like to say to piggyback on what Margaret was saying is they're losing every one of these cases, basically. Mm-hmm. And as Margaret knows, because she's represented a couple of these FBI agents who were terminated without cause. None of these people were given a reasonable process, and in most of these cases, in none of these cases that I can think of, was evidence presented that they had done anything wrong. And when you get to the compensation fund, some of our reporting is showing that part of what this commission is going to do is investigate and attempt to fact find misconduct or criminal activity on the part of these Justice Department officials who brought cases against J6ers and Donald Trump. And what do you think the department's been doing for the past year and a half? They haven't found anything. I can't think of a single incident. And I'm even talking about you know, minor errors that were not volitional, where they have found significant misconduct or even dereliction of duty on the part of prosecutors or FBI agents. So it's like, what are they going to find? How are they going to determine how to give money to anybody when they haven't been able to prove anything thus far?
1: Yeah, I mean, Miles, their record of investigating the investigators is like, I think they're batting zero. I think they had a better chance when John Durham, who at least was a real and respected prosecutor, was looking. And he also found nothing in terms of erroneous predication of the investigation into Russia. I know that the incompetence is the point, but what is the end game?
14: Well, the end game is to create fear, Nicole, right? The process is the punishment. And I'll get to that in a second, but I want to take your point about the magnitude. Just think about this. Our friend Kyle Chaney over at Politico, I think as of earlier this month, documented that there had been 10,000 cases judges had thrown out of people illegally put in immigration custody. That's just one type of case. 10,000 thrown out, right? There's a 9-to-1 loss ratio when the government gets challenged on illegal detention. That is breathtaking, right? And that's just immigration. Then you look at the big constitutional suits against this administration, big separation of power issues, big violations of law. There are hundreds of those cases, I think north of 700 in the courts, and the administration has been losing those 2-to-1 in the lower courts. They are on a crime spree across this administration. The

0: show it. And you can't believe the administration when they say, well, that's liberal activist judges. 72% of the time, Republican-appointed judges are ruling against them. They're getting their butts kicked in the courts because they're breaking the law. But here's the thing, Nicole. They kind of don't care if they win these cases because their goal is just to scare people about getting sued. And if you need evidence of that, Andrew Ross Sorkin the other day at CNBC, he noted that CEOs are refusing to even talk about how Trump is tanking the economy, right? Think about the fact that he's ruining these companies, putting them in danger from high inflation, but no CEO is willing to speak up about it. Why? Because they privately tell Andrew Ross Sorkin that they're scared of being attacked by the president. So the fear campaign is working to a certain extent. It's making folks afraid to go up against Trump because even if these lawsuits won't be won, they're just worried about having to be sued in the first place. That's why the Trump administration is doing this.
1: I believe everything Andrew Ross Sorkin reports, but can I just say, if you're a CEO and you're scared, you shouldn't be a CEO. I mean, you're there as you're a leader. And in this moment, everyone is going to have to answer for what they did, especially every leader. And if the answer is nothing because I was scared, that is pathetic. Miles, you stick around a little bit longer. Glenn Thrush, Margaret Donovan, thank you for starting us off this hour. It's great to see both of you. When we come back, another day of protests at an ICE detention center in New Jersey, where detainees are on a reported hunger strike against inhumane conditions there. One of the lawmakers taking part in those protests will be our next guest, so stay with us.
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6: Why is it so important for you to be here?
7: Because I feel what we are doing in this country is so unjust and inhumane. We are

0: ripping apart families. We're causing tremendous hardship. And we all have a duty to speak up and not be complicit in this very, very cruel system.
1: This is Citizen speaking out about why she is protesting outside an ICE detention center in New Jersey. They are undeterred today, despite the chaotic scene that unfolded there yesterday. Dozens have been showing up to the Delaney Hall facility in Newark to support the reported hunger strike taking place by detainees inside the facility because of inhumane conditions they are facing. But clashes erupted there yesterday. Masked ICE agents pepper sprayed the protesters who were blocking access to the facility. They included Democratic Senator Andy Kim, seen here receiving first aid. At one point, New Jersey Governor Mikey Sherrill joined the protesters, but she says she was not allowed inside Delaney Hall. The governor writing this in a statement, quote, "My request to access the facility was denied this morning, raising even more questions about what they are trying to hide from public view. I will keep fighting for answers and to hold ICE accountable." In response to the protests, DHS Secretary Mark Wayne Mullen called them a, quote, "political stunt by New Jersey politicians," and denied that there is a hunger strike taking place in the facility. I want to bring into our coverage Congressman Rob Menendez, who was there today to support detainees who have reportedly begun a hunger strike. Let me start with the hunger strike. Why would the secretary deny that a hunger strike is taking place? And what evidence do you have that it indeed is, as has been reported?
2: Yeah, so appreciate you having me. One is DHS is using their definition of when a hunger strike happens. It requires individuals not having a meal for three consecutive days, nine consecutive meals. So they're trying to hang their hat on that. The reality is over 300 individuals at Delaney Hall signed a letter regarding the conditions there, regarding their treatment there, and informing their loved ones that they would be going on a hunger strike. In my last several visits, it's been confirmed over and over again by both male and female detainees that they are, in fact, going on a hunger strike to raise awareness about the conditions that the conditions inside Delaney Hall.
1: And just tell us what the conditions are that the detainees want people to know about, want to bring attention to.
2: Sure. So, you know, the inadequate health care continues to be a challenge. Many of the individuals there have serious health challenges. There are pregnant women who are being held at Delaney Hall. The food continues to be a problem. The living conditions, the lack of ventilated air, as increasingly people have gotten sicker there. But the top line that everyone that I've spoken to the last several weeks wants us to make clear is that these people have no criminal records. The overwhelming majority have absolutely no criminal records. They are mothers and fathers, a pastor from Elizabeth. They are married to U.S. citizens. They have U.S. citizen children, two 18-year-olds, one of whom was supposed to be graduating from high school next month and also to be there for her brother's 9th birthday. And she won't be because she's at Delaney Hall. These are the people that our government, the Trump administration, is rounding up through communities across the country and holding in these private detention centers. They should not be there. They should be with their families. They should be back in their communities. And that's really what's at issue here.
1: NBC News is reporting that suicides are rising in ICE detention. 911 calls detail serious cases of self-harm. As they refuse to allow access to the governor, what are you concerned about in terms of what's being covered up?
2: Well, I mean, I've seen it. They're trying to break people in these privately run detention centers. They are constantly forcing voluntary deportation agreements in front of people. You know, it's all meant to, the cruelty is the point. And they want people to break. They want people to voluntarily self-deport. They want to try to remove as many people from the country as possible. The Trump administration does. And that's been clear since day one when Stephen Miller and others had quotas that they wanted ICE to meet across the country. It's why Republicans want to give them another $70 billion. But the important thing for the American people to know is, you know, Trump had campaigned on the worst of the worst. But I got to tell you, in Delaney Hall and Elizabeth Detention Center, that's not who we're seeing there. We're seeing members of our community, people that we go to church with, people that we send our kids to school with, people that do so much in our communities who have no criminal record, who pose no threats to our communities. That is who our government is apprehending and detaining right now. And for the Delaney Hall, the GEO Group alone, that is a $1 billion contract to hold our neighbors in this facility, and is making them sicker, is making their mental health deteriorate, is making them think about signing a voluntary self-departure because they can't stand to be inside that facility any longer.
1: Congressman, the people of Minneapolis, I think, showed the rest of the country what standing up for our neighbors looks like. It's happening in New Jersey as well. What is your message to people who want to be there for their neighbors and want to give voice to people who don't feel like they have one right now?
2: Well, there's so many ways to show up, and I just encourage everyone to lend their voice in any way that you can, whether it's physically showing up, whether it's, you know, bringing, you know, some canned goods to a local food pantry that's helping so many immigrant families who are scared to leave their homes. But at the end of the day, we need more Americans to speak up, because I don't believe this is who we are as a country. You know, locking up pregnant women, locking up 18-year-olds and having them miss their high school graduation. I don't believe that's who we are as a country. And we can't allow the Trump administration to strip our humanity, to strip our care for our neighbors. That is what we are fighting for right now, is a fight for the soul of our nation. And the more people that realize that's what's on the line and join that effort, then I do believe we can navigate out of this treacherous moment that we are in and reclaim our tomorrows for my children, for your grandchildren, for everyone who loves this country.
1: Congressman Rob Menendez, thank you for bearing witness and for joining us today to talk about it.
2: Thank you so much for having me.
1: Joining our coverage, Senior Fellow for the American Immigration Council, Dara Lind, is here. Miles is still with us as well. Dara, I worry that the laws of relativity have forced us to brush this issue under the rug, where Kristi Noem was so brazenly, I don't even know the word, incompetent, sadistic, spectacularly out of depth. And because the person who replaced her is running a little bit more under the radar, it doesn't get as much attention. But communities are still being ripped apart. Suicide numbers are undeniably rising in ICE detention. They're limiting access for oversight for lawmakers at every level. And there is no end game. I mean, these are people whose lives have been upended, children, pregnant women, mothers, and the vast majority of them, not criminals, not violent at all.
3: I mean, I do think that there is an end game, and actually, Congressman Menendez did a great job in bringing it to attention, is that these are cases in which individuals who are in detention are being told on a daily basis, it will only get worse for you unless you sign a piece of paper saying you agree to leave the country or be removed from the country. We are seeing so much more. The number of voluntary departure orders that were entered in immigration court hit levels in February and March that are 10 times what they were under the Biden administration. And every time you go into an immigration court and see what people are saying, it's, I don't want to leave, but I don't want to be detained, because they understand that there's a connection between the conditions that they're suffering and what the Trump administration wants to have happen. What's happening at Delaney Hall right now is the effort to bring attention to it is novel, but none of the conditions, none of the allegations that are being raised in the letter signed by detainees is in any way out of the ordinary for where ICE detention is right now. It's all overcrowded. It's all inadequate medical care. It's all a lack of desire to provide proactive medical attention for people who might need it. And it's on one level basic math, right? You can't just infinitely shove more and more people into a finite space. But on another level, it does appear to be that the people who are working in detention centers understand this to be a coercive tactic.
1: Miles Taylor, we talk, Liz Cheney, I think, coined the term, the stain that will live forever on Republicans over their acquiescence to Donald Trump's attempts to rewrite the history of January 6th. I think this falls in that category as well. These are human beings. We have a system for the worst of the worst. It's a criminal justice system. And if people commit crimes, they are not exonerated if they entered the country illegally. The vast majority of the people who've been detained and who are being dehumanized as state policy are people innocent of committing any crimes. What is your thought of the lack of intensity around this issue among Republicans right now?
4: Well, the operative words that you just said, Nicole, are state policy, because anyone who's watching this who thinks, well, maybe Delaney Hall is an outlier, they would be wrong to think that, because Delaney Hall is representative of these facilities that they are building all around the country. What's happening there happened in Alligator Alcatraz. Delaney Hall was one of these recently converted facilities from last year that DHS is trying to build dozens of across the United States, many of which have already been called out by organizations like Amnesty International for these types of conditions. This is not a one-off. This is what they are trying to build. And you made a very important point, Nicole, that this is built on top of a very big lie about how these people are the worst of the worst. Let me attach some data to that. 75 to 90% of the people in ICE custody in recent months have no criminal record, nonviolent people. This is not what they told us they were going to do. They said they were going to detain the worst of the worst and deport them. No, they're detaining innocent people. But that's not the only lie. We talked about it in the last segment. They said that they were lawfully detaining these people. They're not. There's been 10,000 rulings from federal judges to say that these detentions are illegal. Now you understand why ICE is trying to pressure people to self-deport, because they know if these cases make their way in front of a judge is going to rule against the administration. So they're pressuring people behind the scenes to do something they wouldn't otherwise do. And they're trying to make the conditions bad enough to get them out of here. But then there's that last lie, which is that they keep going back to, well, the conditions in these facilities meet federal standards. I'm going to tell you, they do not. Location by location, we're hearing about rotten food, women being forced to sit in their menstrual blood for days and not being given proper hygiene products. We hear about rooms of sensory deprivation to hold people accountable. This is insane stuff. This is the type of stuff that in previous administrations wouldn't have just gotten folks fired, but investigated. And now it's happening in mass. And I think the stain on Republicans for enabling this, and not just enabling it, but pumping $38 billion into it last year to expand this system, that stain will last forever. And we're going to be fighting to reverse it for years.
1: Yeah, a slush fund if you beat up cops on January 6th. But people who committed no crimes, detained in these heinous conditions, that is who they are. When we come back, some new reporting to tell you about. The new Homeland Security Secretary has a plan that could lead to chaos at an airport near you. We'll tell you about it next.
5: 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And that's the sound of a fraud alert from Wells Fargo flagging a charge for a pricey restaurant in Paris. Considering Claire isn't in Paris right now, that seemed odd to the bank and to Claire. Two taps later, Claire says nope to the charge and Wells Fargo is on the case. However you make money work, Wells Fargo can work with that.
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1: We're back with Dara and Miles. Dara, let me read you this in Reuters. Official warns U.S. could halt immigration customs processing at sanctuary city airports, according to sources. Quote, Homeland Security Secretary Mark Wayne Mullen privately warned that authorities could stop processing international travelers and cargo at major U.S. airports in sanctuary cities that have declined to cooperate with the Trump administration's immigration crackdown. Mullen privately told travel executives last week that the department could opt to stop customs and immigration's processing of international travelers at airports in cities such as Denver, Philadelphia, Chicago, Los Angeles, New York City, Newark, Seattle, and San Francisco. As if the economic destruction wrought by the war in Iran isn't enough, the idea that they're going to stop processing cargo and international passengers in Denver, Philadelphia, Chicago, Los Angeles, New York, Newark, Seattle, and San Francisco seems like a bad idea.
3: This is one of those where I think that they're enjoying rattling the saber, and I am not necessarily convinced that they're actually going to go through with it. Part of it is just that, like, fundamentally, part of the mission of Customs and Border Protection is to facilitate legitimate trade and travel. Everyone who is working at that organization, who's been working there since before 2025, understands that as a core part of the mission. The other part is, it's not clear to me who exactly they think is going, like, are the people who are traveling into those airports. They're not people who necessarily live there. They're tourists. They're people who are, they're business travelers. They're people who are visiting from, who are coming in from other parts of the world and going to other parts of the country. And when they don't even have a definition of sanctuary city that sticks, they've used a few so far. One of the lists that they published of so-called sanctuary jurisdictions was so overbroad that a group of sheriffs had to call them out on it and say, we are not sanctuary. You know, this is, you guys are being way overbroad about this. It's not at all clear what they think is going to change, whether they think they're somehow going to get passengers to say, oh, I need to call my governor, I need to call my city council person, because the federal government wouldn't process me in a timely fashion, and now all my fruit is spoiled rather than getting processed into my stores.
1: I mean, to your point, Dara, too, it's like a person from another country who doesn't even necessarily know who the mayor or governor is of a city that they're visiting. It's bananas.
3: I have never had a bad experience at an airport and thought it's because of the mayor.
1: Yeah, or the governor. Darlin, thank you for joining us. Miles Taylor, thank you for spending the hour with us. When we come back, Pope Leo is sounding the alarm again, this time over what may be one of the biggest issues of our time, artificial intelligence. We'll tell you what he's calling for and who he's turning to after a quick break.
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5: 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Two taps later, Claire says nope to the charge, and Wells Fargo is on the case. 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
5: This is the sound of Claire cooking dinner at home. And that's the sound of a fraud alert from Wells Fargo flagging a charge for a pricey restaurant in Paris. Considering Claire isn't in Paris right now, that seemed odd to the bank and to Claire. Two taps later, Claire says nope to the charge and Wells Fargo is on the case. However you make money work, Wells Fargo can work with that.
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1: Pope Leo released the first encyclical of his papacy yesterday. That's basically the church's version of a white paper. It focuses on the threats posed to all of humanity by AI, or artificial intelligence. At the Vatican, alongside AI experts, including the co-founder of Anthropic, who recently found himself at odds with the Trump administration, Pope Leo said this, quote, "Artificial intelligence needs to be disarmed. The word is strong, I know, but deliberately chosen because this moment needs words capable of attracting attention, awakening consciences, and indicating paths forward for humanity." Pope Leo seems to be reflecting a widespread sentiment, at least among Americans, who express fears over impacts like job losses for workers, disinformation, and deepening inequalities. Pope Leo called for, quote, "more active political involvement that is capable of slowing things down when everything is accelerating," putting the Pope not only at odds with the tech billionaires of Silicon Valley who are resistant to any regulation, but the Trump White House as well. We'll stay on top of this story. One more break. We'll be right back.
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16: 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Considering Claire isn't in Paris right now, that seemed odd to the bank and to Claire. Two taps later, Claire says nope to the charge and Wells Fargo is on the case. However you make money work, Wells Fargo can work with that.
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16: 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Two taps later, Claire says nope to the charge and Wells Fargo is on the case. However you make money work, Wells Fargo can work with that.
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1: 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Thank you for letting us into your homes tonight. We are grateful. The Beat with Ari Melber is right now. Hi, Ari.
21: Hi, Nicole. Thanks so much. Welcome to The Beat, everyone. I'm Ari Melber. Happy summer. It is the official start after the long weekend, and we have a lot cooking tonight. Andrew Weissman on Donald Trump's efforts to enrich himself, to pay off criminals, and maybe to fund a future insurrection. Andrew's a great guest on this. As you can see, he's joining me tonight. And later, we have a very special guest making his Beat debut to talk about Jon Stewart, the role of critics and music and dissent as we look at what free speech means in America today. Very excited for that. I'll tell you more about it later. We begin with the top story, the strain that Trump is putting on his own party with what Republican senators call selfishness. The sound you hear is, of course, Election Day in America. We'll keep following these primaries, and voters in Texas are coming out in the Republican primary, and they are looking down the barrel of what some view as a MAGA civil war, where Donald Trump has picked the anti-Republican re-election side. That's what Senate Republicans even are saying. So kind of an unusual headline if you think about it that way. This is the runoff you might have heard about if you follow the news. You have an embattled incumbent, Republican John Cornyn, and the very controversial, once impeached, scandal-plagued Ken Paxton, who netted a Trump endorsement. And that's got Republican senators and strategists mad. They say it makes it less likely that they'll hold the Senate. Some have called this a brutal primary that reads Republicans in tatters. Of course, it all depends on whether the eventual nominee can win. But it paves the way for a rising star in the Democratic Party to have what, again, even Republicans say is potentially a better shot at turning this seat blue. Now, if you're watching the news going, I feel like I've heard about this before, it is true. We have heard many times about efforts to turn Texas blue that have not actually won, or as the kids would say, manifest. Why is this time different? Well, Paxton has more than your usual amount of MAGA baggage. He had to settle a federal corruption indictment. He was impeached for alleged fraud and obstruction of justice. His wife filed for divorce amid these allegations, and those are allegations. Of course, a divorce proceeding can go on in court, but it is a matter of public record for voters to be aware of that there are allegations of multiple affairs. I will note that he was acquitted in his impeachment, and he has asserted that he is innocent of all corruption charges. But this is politics, not a court of law. The Republican senators were basically unanimous at wanting the non-impeached, non-scandal-plagued incumbent Republican to be their choice. The candidacy has divided many, including even some couples in Texas.
0: It's not a great choice, either one, really, but I think I lean towards Paxton, for sure. He's local. Cornyn hasn't always been with the Republicans the way I would like, but it was a tough choice. But I did vote for Paxton on the runoff.
2: What are your thoughts about Paxton?
22: Crook. Yeah, that's it. Period. He's just a crook.
0: That's an independent talking.
21: You know, we could all learn something about being able to disagree agreeably. They go home together. They vote differently. Huzzah. Molly Jongfast and Michelle Goldberg are here on the politics of this and a couple other stories, including Colbert. But I want to bring in our live reporting from Texas, Jake Traylor, in Plano, Texas, right outside what is the Paxton headquarters party or the election night party. What are you seeing on the ground?
23: Yeah, Ari, look, the theme that has come from talking with many voters in the Plano area all throughout the day is there's not a lot of Texans excited about the candidate they're supporting. A lot of their votes are being cast to counter the challenger. Let me explain. For those that are supporting Paxton today, a lot of the conversation from voters that we talked to as they exit the polls is that they are really supportive of term limits. They don't like the idea that John Cornyn's been in office for 20-something years, had four terms to do this. They want fresh blood in D.C. When it comes to those, though, that are supporting Cornyn, they view Paxton as a deeply embattled candidate. Some things you mentioned at the top there. Someone who's been impeached by a Republican House of Representatives here in Texas. Someone actively facing allegations amidst a messy public divorce. This, of course, though, is all underpinned by President Trump's 11th hour endorsement of Paxton. This is as Cornyn, who has tried to be incredibly loyal to Trump, has apparently not been loyal enough, despite Cornyn on his campaign website posting a picture of himself and Trump and touting a 99.2% similarity voting score with Trump. Trump says that's still not quite enough. He's been poaching off Republicans in his own party over the past couple of months, and he's honestly done it pretty successfully. We've seen him do that now in Louisiana with Bill Cassidy and Kentucky with Thomas Massie. But tonight, Trump has a Texas-sized challenge in picking off John Cornyn and supporting Ken Paxton.
21: Yeah, really interesting to hear that, including what you guys are hearing from voters, Jake. Thank you. I want to tell everyone that Trump, of course, is going into this primary with political headaches that are well beyond this scheduled Texas vote. When the economy is taken into account in the summer, people plan their trips. They think about gas prices. They think about what they can afford. And it's less under Trump. Here was a White House official, though, today.
24: The thing that I've seen when I look at credit card data and other things that I can get for the private sector is that while people have been spending more money at gas stations, they've been spending more money at everything on everything else, which means that they're still very, very optimistic about the state of the economy.
21: You can ask yourself whether transferring your planning and your budgeting to your credit card reflects, quote, optimism or just the crunch of the fact that things are more expensive and people go into credit spending to say, all right, well, we'll do the July 4th trip on the card and we'll figure the rest out later. It's more of reality than optimism, and it's a rising price problem that Trump promised and has now failed to fix. 59%, meanwhile, say Trump lacks mental sharpness. Many people skeptical of his health problems. He says he got a clean bill of health after a third in-person doctor visit in just over the year. Skeptics, though, have been raising questions about everything from the appearance of his hands to recent events where he has his eyes closed in meetings, whether you call that a nap or something else, is the eye or the closed eye of the beholder. I want to bring in from the New York Times, Molly Jong-Fast and Michelle Goldberg from the New York Times, also both analysts for us at MS Now. Michelle, we start with Texas, where I want to be objective. If Paxton gets the nomination with Trump's help and ultimately holds the seat, then it may have cost them a little more, but it will feel like noise. If they blow a seat, though, in a red state because Trump just didn't care about holding the Senate, that would really be something.
3: Yeah, I mean, it would be astonishing. This has been the white whale for Democrats for as long as I've been covering politics, the idea of a Democratic senator from Texas. And I think most people who follow Texas think that Tallarico has a better chance against Paxton because he is so plagued by, you know, scandal, both in terms of kind of bribery and corruption, but also just in terms of this very ugly and messy divorce. At the same time, The amount of Republican, the way that these Republican senators are showing so much kind of angst and sense of betrayal over Donald Trump stabbing John Cornyn in the back, it's like, this is the line for you? Mm-hmm. I mean, to me, that's what's astonishing, is that you see them all say, well, now we're going to stand against the ballroom, right? Now we're going to stand against the slush fund. Now we're going to vote for a war powers resolution, because how dare you take out our friend John, or, you know, potentially help take out our friend John Cornyn. And I think it just goes to show how utterly insular they are, right? That this is the line that Trump can cross that will finally make them say, you know, this man is out of control.
21: Yeah, I mean, your criticism makes a deep point. If you remember in The Dark Knight, where the Joker says, and this is his cynical view, he says people are only as good as they're allowed to be. Mm. And whatever the cowardice or narrowness, or you called it insularity, of these Republican senators, apparently, they are only as independent as they think they're allowed to be. And having watched a move that in the narrow math of the Senate, they perceive, let's put aside whether it happens, as I said, we don't know. They perceive it as materially making it more likely they lose the Senate. Mm-hmm. And that, as you say, unloads them to say, well, maybe we will stand up against your ballroom.
3: Yeah, exactly. I mean, and what's so bizarre, too, is that it's actually only by kind of standing up against Trump in these very small ways that they might have a chance, I think, or have a better chance of holding the Senate. You know, so actually, Trump should not be, just out of kind of pure self-interest, it does not serve Trump to be making all of these kind of insane loyalty tests. But Donald Trump has always been somebody who puts his lust for revenge and his, you know, sort of personal impulses above long-term planning.
21: Yeah. And Molly, it speaks to something different in the current tectonic plates underpinning the political parties, which is Democrats have compromised. The cliche criticism about extreme woke radical left Democrats is out there. That's one of the attack points. But in the reality of candidate selection, right, they will support a Joe Manchin or someone that they think is more palatable in these states. That's happened.
3: Yeah.
21: And the Trump version of MAGA says it's not enough to have what our reporter pointed out, 99% voting with MAGA priorities. By any stretch, Cornyn is full MAGA in the voting. But the atmospherics, the energy, a slightly more MAGA-fied figure is what Trump will take, even at the risk to the party, because he's never been about the party.
4: Yes, but I think none of this happens in a vacuum, right? We saw another incumbent, Bill Cassidy, lose his seat, too. So this is not happening. This is not some, you know, these people want to keep their jobs, right? These Senate Republicans want to keep their jobs. And what they're seeing is one of their own losing his job. Again, it's important to remember, like, before Trump, you would never have a president endorse a challenger over a sitting incumbent. That would never happen. I mean, this is sort of new stuff. And remember, this primary is now, the Times just had an article that it's $130 million spent on a GOP primary. Mm-hmm. And it's going to be more. And look, Paxton may in the end win, but they're going to have to spend a lot more money on him, money that could be spent in North Carolina, in Maine. It opens up the map in a way that it wouldn't in Alaska. It opens up the map for Republicans in a way that it wouldn't otherwise with Cornyn. And you lose incumbency, which is a real advantage.
21: Mm-hmm. And affordability and populism were already surging. Donald Trump ran on lowering prices the same way he ran on releasing the Epstein files. He was just lying about something that he perceived to be popular. And I want to play Jeff Bezos, not because people interpret everything he says as gospel or on the level, but like the president, he can market. Amazon sells what they think people want. And so I'm curious, Michelle, what you think of the fact that Bezos wants to present the idea that maybe we should have AOC-style federal tax cuts for people who make less. Take a look.
7: I started thinking about this and doing some research. A nurse in Queens who makes $75,000 a year pays more than $12,000 a year in taxes. Does that really make sense? If people want me to pay more billions,
9: right,
7: then let's have that debate. But don't pretend, you know, that this that's going to solve the problem. You could double the taxes I pay, and it's not going to help that teacher in Queens. I promise you.
21: Putting aside his defense of his tax record, which is sort of what he's answering the question on, he advocates eliminating the entire federal tax burden of those lower income people. And so my question to you on the politics is, why do you think he views that as popular right now? I mean, that would have been lefty radical 10 years
3: ago.
21: Right.
3: Well, I'm not sure if he does really advocate for it. I mean, he throws it out in an interview as a way to deflect from the question of whether his own taxes should be raised, right? But if you support the Republican Party, as Jeff Bezos does, mm-hmm. you are kind of de facto not supporting lowering taxes.
21: Agreed. That's what I'm saying. He's with the president, so we know where he is on policy, but there's something that he thinks is popular.
3: Well, I think that a lot of these, especially in the technology industry, right, they know that artificial intelligence, or at least they suspect that artificial intelligence is going to be terrible for a lot of people's jobs. And they know that there's going to be, you know, sort of metaphorical pitchfork wielding mobs coming for them, right? They're already fantastically unpopular. And so you see them kind of paying lip service to things like, yes, eliminating their tax burden, a universal basic income. They throw all these ideas around, but they never actually then kind of support redistribution when it actually counts.
21: So you see it as really much more of just like a distraction from the rising tide against
3: them. I see it as a smokescreen for their own defense of their kind of plutocratic privileges.
21: Interesting. I want to talk about something that we went into the holiday weekend with, which was the remarkable and at times poignant goodbye from Colbert. Mm-hmm. While we're in this free speech era, we have a very short break, 90 seconds, and then we're back with our panel.
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21: Molly Jong-Fast, Michelle Goldberg are back with us. There's a lot going on. We were looking at this Texas primary today. You know, I'm old enough to remember when the Democratic candidate, Tallarico, was on Colbert, and then they ended up in this whole fight with the administration about what kind of free speech we can have and how they're abusing government powers to try to censor Democratic candidates. And ultimately, many people argue, crack down on comedians, which the president has admitted he wants to do. We have a little bit of this last show that I thought was so striking. This was going into the holiday weekend. The ratings came in. It was widely watched live and furthermore online. But it's also the marks the end of a moment. And Colbert, like Kimmel, was seen as one of the people reaching millions and telling what he views as his truth of criticism about this government. So for your reaction, I want to look at this.
5: On night one of the Colbert Report, back in the day, I said, anyone can read the news to you. I promise to feel the news at you. And I don't know about you, but I sure have felt it.
6: Stephen, I'm here on behalf of Paramount. They wanted me to read this statement. Paramount strongly believes in covering both sides of any black hole that is swallowing everything we know and love.
8: That's what we thought America was, just the land of the free, mm-hmm. the greatest democracy. That was what it was.
5: Yep, yep. That was it, and, yeah.
8: Still is, hopefully. Yep.
21: Thoughts?
3: I mean, that's what it was. I think that, I mean, look, there's no question that this show was taken off the air for political reasons. And I think even in Trump 1, it would have been unthinkable that these kind of TV networks and that these media oligarchs would be, you know, kind of listening to Donald Trump about programming decisions, both because I think maybe they thought that Donald Trump was a transient phenomenon and they would be ashamed to have done that. And now we've seen this mass capitulation, not by the American people, but by these, you know, kind of ostensible elites. It is so shameful and it's so short-sighted. Unless they really think that they are just going to, you know, that there's going to be some sort of authoritarian consolidation and they're never going to have to answer to an opposition mm-hmm. party. Mm. If there ever are Democrats back in power, I hope that there will be a lot of hearings about the sort of decisions that these various owners have made to kind of curry favor with this administration.
21: And Molly?
4: Sherry Redstone.
21: You say goodbye.
4: And I say Sherry Redstone agreed to cancel Colbert so that she could get regulatory approval. It was pretty craven. And, you know, she set a date so she could sell Paramount to the Ellisons and was able to do it. It was pretty transparent, very craven. And also, it's worth realizing that people who watch these shows don't like it, right? We've seen the CBS takeover. Barry Weiss has gone to CBS. She has made some decisions, editorial decisions, and their numbers just, you know, their evening news numbers just keep going down. So there is, we really do see that viewers don't like these kind of ideological decisions being made at news channels that never used to be like that.
21: And you think people, they see Colbert end, and then where do they go?
4: I mean, I think they follow Colbert. We'll see what Colbert does next. But, like, you know, what's replacing Colbert is not something similar. It's a comedy hour.
21: Yeah. Molly and Michelle on More Than One Topic. Thanks to both of you. Donald Trump is continuing this crackdown. We bring in, making his Beat debut, the media heavyweight who helped launch MTV and the stars we know, including Stewart and Colbert, on The Daily Show. But first, the Trump corruption. Rogan now says the thug fund to pay January 6 convicts is not okay. Andrew Weissman, as promised, is here next.
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25: 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Two taps later, Claire says nope to the charge and Wells Fargo is on the case. 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
21: We started the newscast tonight with an eye on this Texas primary. Donald Trump not helping his midterm chances either with the thug fund. We are seeing now bipartisan outrage. If you tuned out of the news over the long weekend, it has only been building since a contentious meeting at the end of the week. Republicans are upset and other Trump loyalists, including longtime MAGA allied podcaster Joe Rogan, also speaking out.
19: That is so crazy. Imagine like somebody accused you of murder.
20: Yeah.
19: And it turns out you weren't guilty of that murder. And then you sue them. And you go, you can never prosecute me for murder again. And then like, you just go straight Uday Hussein.
20: Yeah. And they're like, it's cool.
19: This is crazy.
21: Crazy. Rogan is not feeling it. The fund is offered for Jan 6 and MAGA allies and convicts. But others are trying to get in on potentially taking some of the money. Acting Attorney General Todd Blanche has been trying to convince Republicans unsuccessfully that this is a good idea. Prosecutors, meanwhile, feeling pressure to push what are called weak cases through grand juries, leading to an erosion in the faith of the DOJ by grand jurors themselves and the judges. The Times reporting on this. This is normally backroom stuff that doesn't make the national news, but the Trump folks are abusing power so much and failing so often before grand juries, which is, of course, the early ham sandwich step, that they're running into all these problems. In one case, prosecutors reportedly spoke to grand jurors outside the room, which breaks the rules, improperly coaching them that the evidence they had presented was particularly strong. In other words, it was so weak in the room
0: that they broke the rules to try to make up for it out of the room. A remarkable list of grand jury errors that a judge found shocking. Now, in normal times, the grand jury isn't even a tough step. I mentioned the ham sandwich standard because people joke that you could get a ham sandwich indicted by any grand jury because that's how pliant they tend to be. But that's when the DOJ has credible, serious people presenting to the grand jury. They don't have that. A lot of the serious people were fired or have left. A lot of the remainders are temps and others who are basically stretching beyond the legal evidence required at that early stage to get revenge and other indictments. Some of these people may ultimately be sanctioned, disbarred, or even wind up in jail, as we saw in the Nixon era. For now, though, we're just seeing the reporting on which guardrails hold. And unlike some of the CEOs and other elites who surrendered in advance,

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0: This is the sound of Claire cooking dinner at home. And that's the sound of a fraud alert from Wells Fargo flagging a charge for a pricey restaurant in Paris. Considering Claire isn't in Paris right now, that seemed odd to the bank and to Claire. Two taps later, Claire says nope to the charge and Wells Fargo is on the case. However you make money work, Wells Fargo can work with that.
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0: This is the sound of Claire cooking dinner at home. And that's the sound of a fraud alert from Wells Fargo flagging a charge for a pricey restaurant in Paris. Considering Claire isn't in Paris right now, that seemed odd to the bank and to Claire. Two taps later, Claire says nope to the charge and Wells Fargo is on the case. However you make money work, Wells Fargo can work with that.
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7: Like all Americans, I am outraged by the violence, lawlessness, and mayhem. To those who engage in the acts of violence and destruction, you do not represent our country. And to those who broke the law, you will pay.
8: Donald Trump betraying police and his past claims there. I'm joined by Andrew Weissman, longtime DOJ vet. His new book is Liar's Kingdom, How to Stop Trump's Deceit and Save America. One quick measure, I'll show you Google searches for this fund for criminals and thugs, sometimes described as a slush fund because of how they hand it out, have really spiked. It's captured a lot of interest. Joe Rogan is an indicator. And-

0: and he's not down with it. Your views of how this has quickly become quite a scandal for the administration, even by these low standards today.
1: So let's just start with the clip that you just played of the president saying that he deplores this and that you shall pay. No, this fund is we shall pay the people who were convicted of those crimes. It's the complete opposite of what the president said on that day about what happened. And one thing that I think people should focus on that's not gotten enough attention is that we have not heard from the Department of Justice why it is paying this money. Its assessment of Donald Trump's lawsuit. Why was this viewed as such a valid lawsuit that it was worth, not just valid, but it was worth settling for $1.776 billion? And by the way, was that number really a result of the damages that he lost, or was it chosen for the political salience of saying 1776? This is a case that experts have said Donald Trump's case was brought after the time that it was required to be brought. It had to be brought within 2 years. It was brought after that, meaning that he should have gotten zero. And the DOJ and the IRS repeatedly defends cases like Donald Trump's by saying they're meritless. So why are they even paying any of this money?
0: Well, I'll join you and then let you finish your analysis. I mean, that's the whole point. It was already a losing case. People may have seen that Elon Musk, who has billions and lawyers and can do all of that. We still have a system of laws here, at least for non-presidents, and he spent all his money and lost a case on the same grounds. When you file too late, it's over. You know that, I know that, and I think people who follow cases know that. And so you're reminding everyone that in every way we could see this was a loser. The judge already questioned whether it was even a real case or controversy. And so it's a fake deal. I'm curious, now that we've had it kick around for a couple of days, I'll let you finish your breakdown, but also, would a future DOJ really be under any obligation to honor any of this if they view it as actually unlawful and a scam?
1: Yeah, I love that. Let's move forward to what can be done about it. Obviously, Congress can stop this in a nanosecond because they have the power of the purse. They get to decide how money is spent. And so they could put an end to this. And obviously they should, because as you said, Donald Trump was both plaintiff and defendant. He was on both sides of this. So he could, quote unquote, settle for whatever money he wants to. And that's how I think an honest future administration can unwind this. The problem is the money may be out the door by that point. In other words, it may be too late. But one part that they can unwind is not necessarily the money, but this idea that Todd Blanche has signed this sort of blank check of, we are never going to look at you, your family, your businesses for any IRS violations, and frankly, it's even broader than that. That's something that a future Department of Justice, an honest one, whether Republican or Democratic, honest one can say, this is not worth the paper it's printed on, and have litigation over this issue. The discovery on it would be fascinating to depose Donald Trump and Todd Blanche about why they thought this was such a meritorious case that it would deserve this much money to be spent of taxpayers' dollars.
0: Mm-hmm. I want to turn to the guardrails where regular citizens have at times shown more fidelity to the law, certainly than some people at DOJ, and more courage in Minnesota and elsewhere than some of these elites. And so, you know, people say to me, they always say, well, when Andrew Weissman talks about what the DOJ should be, which, you know, hip hop maxim does he cite? And I say, you always say, word is bond. That if you do that job right and you go before a judge or a jury, your word is your bond. Fair, Andrew?
1: Absolutely.
0: And that meant something to many people. And of course, it was nonpartisan because people look at Mueller as someone who's served in both parties, but was initially appointed by Republicans. But it didn't matter. He had that credibility. Right. And we're not seeing that anymore. And it's a big problem. And so the Times report I mentioned in the setup to you, I want to read more from it, where a judge says to a U.S. attorney who's supposed to, again, stand for something, your sole goal is to do justice. Your client is justice itself. I do believe deeply that most government attorneys are doing the best they can to do the right thing. The trust has been broken amid this expose, and again, investigative reporting still matters today, that some of these folks, beyond the immense sway they hold over a grand jury in that room, were then going outside, again, I said presumably because they worried they were losing, and trying to break the rules to further coach or distort those grand jurors. What did you think of this account? Can you help us understand how abnormal or wrong this is?
1: Absolutely. So Mary McCord and I, in our podcast that's for MS Now, Main Justice, we talk a lot about this very case, and we attach the transcript so people can read it. This is what the judge was reacting to. The prosecutors both vouched personally for the evidence. They said, believe it, essentially, because I'm telling you to. You're not allowed to do that. They spoke to the grand jurors outside of the grand jury room off the record about the substance of the case. That's not permitted. There's all findings by the judge. The third thing they did, which is kind of jaw-dropping if you didn't think the other two were, is when grand jurors balked and said, I don't think this is right, they kicked those grand jurors off the grand jury. Just imagine that. If you disagree with the government, the way they get around your vote is they remove you from the grand jury. And then the judge found this, and this is part of what led to her comment. She said, when I asked to see the grand jury minutes, what was given to me was a partial transcript where everything that she just recounted, those three things, were cut out of the transcript so she could not see it. And so then she demanded to see it. And the ultimate result was that the government had to agree to dismiss the case. That is the antithesis of the rule of law. That is the antithesis of your obligation as an officer of the court. When you're a lawyer, you have an obligation of candor to the court. And that is why the judge joined so many other judges appointed by Republicans and Democrats who are really furious with that lack of candor that they're seeing by various prosecutors.
0: Yeah, it's outrageous. It is the work of judges. And as I emphasize, regular citizens who stand up there being attacked and intimidated and as you said, expelled. And yet something in them, because we don't know all of their names, something in them made them say, no, I'm just going to do my level best to do the right thing. And so on the one hand, you're reminded why a jury system is something that Western societies have stood by. And on the other hand, you see that the enemy of the rule of law in some cases today, sadly, is in our government, in the Trump administration. Andrew, right. I appreciate you as always.
1: Thank you so much.
0: Absolutely. I'm going to fit in a break. When we come back, free speech, culture, Jon Stewart, and music from an icon making his Beat debut.
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0: There are more media options today than ever before. You can choose among streamers like Netflix, Disney, Hulu, Max, Amazon, Apple. YouTube offers free access to billions of programs, from homemade podcasts and music videos, a variety that even now draws online jokes about how it's hard to find an available movie, even among so many streamers. And yet, this variety of media content can distract from an increasing concentration at the top. Did you know that most media outlets are now controlled by a small number of companies? Just six major firms own over 85% of media, a trend that goes on. And yet, the media landscape is also evolving. One company, Paramount, buying up CBS, CNN, HBO, the entire Warner Brothers studio, a consolidation that led, relatedly, to something we discussed at the top of the hour, Colbert's last show on Thursday. So we have these vital debates now about free speech and state-aligned media, including that show, while the consolidation does go well beyond this current MAGA moment. Wall Street demands and shifting technology drive a wider set of cycles where even novel efforts to revolutionize media will find that their own success then draws buyers and hostile takeovers and this cycle of consolidation. It's like a succession episode come to life. And yet most people want independent, creative, audacious media, whether that's in journalism or political commentary or culture. They want it more than these quasi-monopolies, corporate offerings. So take MTV, a once radical idea pushed by outsiders, which upended really the entire music industry and reshaped how both stars and our youth culture was created and then broadcast. Tom Freston helped launch that channel that so many people wanted, if you remember the jingle, serving as MTV CEO and then Viacom CEO, where he also oversaw Comedy Central's rise, which takes us full circle because it launched the late night careers of Jon Stewart and Stephen Colbert, which echo on to this day tonight. Well, as promised, Tom Freston makes his Beat debut, and he's got a new book, Unplugged, Adventures from MTV to Timbuktu, which reflects on launching MTV and running those companies. Welcome.
3: Nice to be here, Ari.
0: Great to have you. You know, I'm interested in what you do because growing up on MTV, right?
3: You did.
0: Let's remind people because you write about how that at the time was like, nobody wants this. Then everybody wanted it. Here was the iconic I Want MTV jingle.
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0: People often remember the jingle. In the book, you describe that this was a necessity. Call your cable company because you weren't on the air.
3: The cable operators who were largely Elvis fans thought we were some godless new thing. They wouldn't put us on. But we knew in the few places we existed that people who got us loved it. Really, they would go out and ask, get haircuts like the people they saw on MTV. So we knew if we could go over the head of our distributors and ask people to demand your MTV, turn those no's to yeses, we could build a business and get distribution, which happened.
0: So you were doing something very aggressive and inventive.
3: Yeah, we had to. It was like a Hail Mary pass. If we didn't get people to get carried on cable systems, because they were monopolists then, very different than now.
0: You know, or similar, but go on.
3: it's getting back there again. We would go down the drain.
0: Yeah. And you would say, we're going to get artists to make music videos. And people would say to you, what?
3: No one's going to watch those on television. You've got to be kidding me.
0: Yeah.
3: Who's going to watch music on television? I don't get it.
0: Let's look at some of the music videos over the years.

0: We bring us all the way up to Olivia Rodrigo, who's very current. What we see there is these really became high production mini films. Did that surprise you that the budgets and the interest in this really, really took off for artists?
1: Well, television sells things.
0: Fair.
1: So record companies realized if they wanted to sell records, promote an artist, improve that artist's image or burnish his image in any way, take it international, why not do it on television? So once they became convinced and so we could sell records, they spent more and more money.
0: I think we have more. Yep. When you look at this old footage, and some of it is iconic, you say, wow, this became part of music. For those of us who love music, it's hard to imagine Michael Jackson without Thriller.
1: Right. I mean, it's one thing that happened with MTV, and now even though MTV is gone, by and large, it's just a bunch of reality shows. The impact of an artist's having to have some kind of visual presentation, it remains, and it's a key part of any, you know, record company or artist's marketing plan.
0: And do you think that was inevitable? You go back to Dylan, and it was like he had a persona. Let's keep running the video, by the way. We got some good video, so we'll keep it up. He had a persona. He had a vision. I mean, long before television took over, artists wanted to present themselves a certain way. So did you see this as really, okay, this is going to become a distribution mechanism for music, which for the prior thousands of years was audio only?
1: Well, you know, it kind of started in Europe. I mean, they didn't have any radio stations in Europe that really played music. So the record companies would make these little videos and put them in record stores or put them on TV shows like Top of the Pops. And they saw there was an impact right away. So, I mean, it's hard to deny the power of television.
0: Yeah. And then you pushed, you say in the book, for digital. Music videos, we now know on YouTube, they generate not double but quadruple the views of gaming. The videos that go super viral, you know, YouTube videos that have over 1 billion views, the majority of them are music videos.
1: Yeah.
0: And people around the world sometimes who don't have the money to subscribe to Spotify are still watching them for free on YouTube. Does that blow your mind as
1: no,
0: a music
1: they're
0: video
1: they're
0: guy?
1: Making more videos than ever now.
0: Right.
1: And they're cheaper. You know, because the means of production are much cheaper. So there's lots of music videos out there. And then people get them and they chop them up into little pieces. They go on TikTok or people use them for memes and so forth. So they have a lot of use and they really are transportable. And they're sort of a integral part forever of the music business now.
0: And the flip side, I ask you, is do you think a top artist can break through without music videos? Have you turned it into a requirement?
1: Well, I've been gone a long time. I think some artists, if the music's really there and it's really good and you connect and you tour and you build a base, I think you can still survive and have a nice living for yourself. I haven't really done the calculus as to what major artists haven't done music videos, but you're right. In the old days, all you had was an album cover.
0: Yeah.
1: That's all you really knew was somebody. Maybe they'd be on Dick Clark's American Bandstand, but...
0: Yeah, it really changed the game. Stuart Colbert, they've been in the news, as you know. They got their start on Comedy Central. What's your reflection on all that today?
1: It's like a dark cloud, the departure of Stephen Colbert to me, because I hated it. I mean, look, we started with Jon Stewart. He came to us when we had The Daily Show, and he said, I want to do political satire. And we initially said, I don't know, you know, knowing that we want to have a more of a pop culture thing. But we let him run with it. And he invented the term fake news. Let's remember. That's the two words he would go down in history for. And it became a big hit. And he hired Steve and he hired John Oliver. He hired Stephen Carell, all this whole galaxy of people. But to see Colbert, you know, forced off the air, essentially, you know, under the guise that he was not economical. Now, there's true late night TV has economic problems. But I think some of the values that Stephen Colbert brought to the network were reflected in more than just the advertising revenue.
0: And you're concerned about the possible censorship.
1: Yeah. I mean, it was like, look, when institutional or political pressure, you know, brings some kind of suppression of free speech, it's not a good thing. They tried it with Jimmy Kimmel. Trump's really wide open about, look, Jimmy Kimmel and the rest of these guys are next. He tweeted that Colbert was this talentless guy. He doesn't get any ratings and so forth. So it definitely was. It's hard to believe that this wasn't any part of the calculus of CBS's decision.
0: Yeah, I appreciate your candor on it. You know, Jay-Z says everyone telling you how to do it ain't never did it. In your case, you've done a lot. So getting your perspective here on The Beat is interesting to us.
1: Well, happy to have it. Thanks, Harry.
0: All right. Thanks a lot. Tom Freshman. The book is Unplugged, Adventures from MTV to Timbuktu. You can tell, as they say, you can tell I'm a viewer. 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
11: We'll steal with Simone Sanders Townsend and Alicia Menendez. So tonight, Donald Trump goes for another annual physical. The president already spinning the facts before his medical team says anything, as bipartisan concern grows over his physical and, yes, even his mental health.
12: And breaking tonight is decision day in Texas as voters finally put an end to the messy Republican primary for the United States Senate. In just a moment, we'll go live to the Lone Star State with the latest.
13: And later, the Trump Justice Department on a mission to please the president, hiding the inner workings of that controversial slush fund and erasing information about January 6th convictions. Ankush Kadori is going to join us soon. Tonight, we are watching Texas. In just an hour, polls are going to start closing in the competitive Republican primary for U.S. Senate between incumbent John Cornyn and Trump-backed State Attorney General Ken Paxton. MS Now is going to bring you live coverage throughout the night. Speaking of the president, today he's boasting that he has another clean bill of health. Just take his word for it. Trump posting online, quote, just finished my 6-month physical at Walter Reed Military Medical Center. Everything checked out perfectly. The White House tells MS Now an official readout from Trump's checkup will be released in the next day or so. But here's what we do know. This is now Trump's third physical at Walter Reed since the start of his second term. The president turns 80 next month, and questions about his age, his health, and his mental fitness, well, they are mounting. Trump has repeatedly been spotted with bruising on his hands. You have seen it. It appears he has tried to cover the marks with makeup. Trump also routinely appears to nod off during White House events. And a Washington Post ABC News poll from last month found just 44% of Americans think he is in good enough health to serve effectively as president. The same poll found about 6 in 10 Americans don't think Trump has the mental sharpness to serve them effectively. Over the past few months, Trump has been more than happy to talk about his own mental fitness. Just take a listen.
8: I took my physical. I got all A's, everything. But they said to me, would you like to take a cognitive test? I said, is it hard? They said, yes. I said, well, I'm a very smart person. The doctor will tell you I aced it. Right, Susie? I aced. I got every question right.
14: Anybody running for president or vice president should take a cognitive test. I've taken 3 of them. And I've aced each one. Now, of course, I'm not a senior. I'm far younger than a senior. It's true. I feel the same as I felt 50 years ago. I don't know. There'll be a period of time when I don't tell you that.
15: That would be now.
16: Have you ever taken a cognitive test, Michael Steele, as the elected official, former elected official at the table?
13: No. I thought you were asking him as the most seasoned chicken at this table.
15: As the most seasoned individual and as a former elected official, no, I have not. Hmm. And they only ask you to take a cognitive test if there's a reason to ask you to take a cognitive test, meaning you're at least demonstrating some mental impairment or something that is causing concern. The fact that this president has been to Walter Reed 3 times in the last 18 months.
16: 491 days. He has only been president for 491 days.
15: And so that should be concerning. And I think that's reflected in the polls that you cited, Alicia, that the American people are not sleeping on this. And the president is very clear trying to get past it. But folks are paying attention.
13: Simone and I can't decide if that was a pun or not.
16: He's going to keep it coy. I am concerned about the president. I'm concerned about his late night musings on his social media site. I am concerned that he has this bruising on his hands that I have on very good authority from multiple people familiar that he likes to cover up himself with the makeup. So I'm also concerned about the lack of color matching there. But I'm more concerned because this is the person who makes the decisions, right? Believably, he's supposed to be the one that makes the decisions. And so if there are questions about the president's mental fitness, then that leads me to ask, well, are there moments where someone else is making the decisions, not the president? There's just too much gray area right here for something so important. And I continue to say, if this were Joe Biden, it would be wall-to-wall news, child, all day long for the next 3 months.
13: Especially given the stakes now that we are a nation at war. Let's bring in MS Now political analyst Cornell Belcher. He is a pollster and Democratic strategist. Also with us, Eugene Daniels. He is MS Now's senior Washington correspondent, co-host of The Weekend, and co-host of the podcast Clock It with Simone.
15: Cornell, this conversation around the president's health, his mental acuity, his ability to function throughout the course of the day. We've seen him sort of taking that little, 5-minute nap while others are talking. I found it interesting that the president always likes to sort of place himself in this physical space that is just, it strains credulity. There's a great picture of Trump side by side with athletes who supposedly carry the same dimensions as the president. Let's just put it that way. Last April, the White House physician claimed that Donald Trump was 6'3", 6'3". I'm 6'4". Donald Trump is a lot shorter than me, just for the note to note that. And 224 pounds. So let's take a look. Pittsburgh Steeler wide receiver DK Metcalf is 6'4", 229 pounds. He has 4% body fat. Donald Trump claims, the doctor said he has 5% body fat. Seattle Seahawks quarterback Sam Darnold is 6'3", 225 pounds. Now, you tell me, America, and Cornell, you can speak for them right now, as to whether or not that those numbers look like they fit the physical imagery of a president.
16: Can I just say, in defense of the president, I used to lie on my driver's license all the time. It said I was 150. For the last 5 years, I ain't 150 now. I've lost 80 pounds, still ain't 150. But the driver's license.
15: No, but that's good on paper. That's what it says, right? Mm-hmm. But when we look at them,
17: well, you. Here's the real problem for is that he built so much of his brand around hypermasculinity and being a tough guy, and so much of sort of that mega cult-like behavior is about his brand of being a strong man.
15: Putting his head on the body of a Greek Adonis,
17: right,
15: and saying that's Trump.
17: And it's all part of the brand. And this is where it gets really problematic, because it begins to crumble when he's falling asleep, when he can't string together a sentence, when he clearly has visible signs of
15: being 80 years old.
17: Of being 80 years. And there's nothing wrong with being 80 years old. I hope that I will make it to 80.
15: Amen.
17: I doubt it with my drinking.
15: Close.
17: However, I think it does really. And this is why they have to keep building at it, because part of his brand is this idea that he's a strong man. He's a tough guy. He's the biggest, strongest, toughest guy in the room, and he can get things done. And that begins to fall apart if you take that away from him.
16: This is from the Washington Post today. The headline is, Trump faces health questions ahead of another Walter Reed trip. Eugene, this quote, this White House just doesn't seem to want to acknowledge any physical ailment, but older people develop medical issues, and the president is almost 80 years old, said Jonathan Ray, a longtime cardiologist for former Vice President Dick Cheney. There just seems to be a lack of candor from the White House. Sometimes at the White House, you can create your own problems.
15: Yes.
16: You know, I've been there. And so it feels to me like the questions surrounding the president's health are so prevalent because of how the White House themselves, they have acted here. It's like they created all this secrecy around it, and so it's pushing us to ask more questions. And then we are seeing the president seem to fall asleep in meeting after meeting, whether it is in the Oval Office, literally in the middle of a press conference, or in a cabinet meeting. So I'm just wondering why he can't stay up. And if they're not saying what's going on, then is something going on with the president? This is an issue of their own making, I believe.
18: I mean, their own making, and not just as the folks that are in the White House, but when they were a campaign, when they were out of office, President Trump and everyone around him called Joe Biden sleepy Joe Biden. When Joe Biden fell asleep in some very long meetings, they did the exact same thing. They talked about it. And
16: never
18: so now,
16: office.
18: Never
16: know
18: that we know what. But he definitely, you know, because these folks are older. And I think one of the things that you struggle with as a reporter is like, there are just facts about being older. You sleep more. Your health declines. Weird things happen. Bruises.
15: Why are you
18: happen.
15: Looking at me?
18: She looking at him.
15: At I'm the
18: looking
15: table. At
16: no, you're not. And that's my point.
18: Exactly.
16: You know, like, Nancy Pelosi is almost 80. Is she not? Jim Clyburn is almost 80. He's older than the president.
18: Now, Donald Trump stays up all night. We know that. He's always tweeting and all those kinds of things. He doesn't seem to have, like, a super healthy sleep schedule. That's very clear. But I will also say, one of the things that keeps coming back to me when we have these conversations is that Biden administration officials, Biden campaign folks used to say to me, my boss pretends like he's not old, so I have to pretend like he's not old, too. That's the same thing that's happening in this current White House. Is Donald Trump is almost 80 years old. He wants everyone to see him as this virile young man. And so everyone else has to pretend that he's virile.
17: And the problem is this why we're in wars? Is this why we're doing dumb things?
16: Mm-hmm.
17: Right?
16: Mm-hmm.
17: Because you have this person who's falling asleep at the wheel. And the White House, this is why we're having this disastrous foreign policy. This is why we're having this disastrous economic policy, because the guy who is supposed to be at the head of the wheel is falling asleep.
19: Well, and now for the first time, you're starting to have some elected Republicans who are willing to say some of this out loud. This is Thomas Massey talking about the president's misplaced priorities on NBC's Meet the Press. Take a listen.
20: It's true you can take out Republicans in primaries, but Republicans are going to be very vulnerable this fall The ballroom, I mean, that is such an egregious waste of money. I think it's a slap in the face of Americans. The president was bragging on the Roman architecture, when in fact we're operating like a Roman empire. We're overextended overseas with our foreign aid, with our foreign bases. We're spending money that we don't have. And the gasoline and rent and groceries are so high that people can't afford it.
19: So here's my question to you, Cornell. When you were doing focus groups and you were looking at polling, how much of what is coming up about the president's mental state is tied to the fact that the economy is not working for people, that they're in a war of the president's design, that, as Thomas Massie said, just his priorities don't seem to be in the right place, and that is in and of itself connected to what they are watching when he falls asleep in a meeting?
17: I think when you get to the bottom of Trump's cratering poll numbers, it's because those independent, those moderate voters have moved away, and they see this happen. By the way, Massie sounds like what Republicans I thought used to sound like, like many years ago. This is what I think a mainstream mainline know Republicans are supposed to sound like. And now he's being thrown out of the party. But this is why you have the moderate middle of the electorate moving away from Donald Trump and the Republicans. And it goes back to the conversation that you and I had a couple months ago here on this, at this table. At some point, Republicans are going to have to throw him overboard to save themselves.
18: And Go ahead. Well, just it's also connected to like this legacy making that we're seeing. So when people are looking at, and Donald Trump has said this himself, he's been on Air Force One and, you know, been like, I don't know if I'm going to heaven. And then there was this time period where folks in the White House were talking about the president bringing this up in meetings, like thinking about death. As you get older, you start to think about, what is my legacy? And then we started to see, okay, now he wants a ballroom. Now he wants this arch. Now he wants to put his name on the Trump Kennedy Center. Now he wants to have his name on the Institute of Peace. This is all these decisions are connected. It's why he sees himself as this kind of like foreign policy maven that has to go and put his hands in different places, because he wants to do things, as he says, that other folks haven't been able to do, that other presidents haven't been able to do. It's all kind of connected to the age thing.
15: It's all kind of connected to the age thing, but I think it also bottom lines, Cornell, where you just left it, and that is Republicans have filtered this in many ways. They as our reality has been shaped by what we see, they've tried to filter out all this noise over the years about his age, about his cognitive. And they, you know, they're quick to sort of go after Joe Biden, as we saw in the 24th cycle. But at the same time, they didn't look at, you know, across the room to the guy who's standing in the corner talking to himself, right? and say, well, maybe we have a problem too. Well, okay, here it is. It's now coming home. There is a reason why a president goes to Walter Reed, not once, not twice, but three times in 400 days. That's like every other, okay, the math, 100 and some days, every 3 months, you're going to the hospital for what? And that relationship between what's happening with his health, the party, right, officials like Massie and others, and the people, is what the Trump team keeps breaking. Uh-huh. And so there's no there's a good reason, I think, for people to sit there, as we see reflected in the polling and the focus groups, to say, I just don't trust what they're going to say. So tomorrow they're going to tell us what?
16: That he's fine.
15: They're going to tell us he's fine.
16: It is a national security issue, though, as well. Yes. Because if there is something going on with the president, if he is unwell, if there's a reason that in
15: just
16: over 400 days he has had to go to Walter Reed, the American people deserve to know. The broader White House needs to know. There are contingency plans that people have to have in place. When I worked at the White House, there was a day where President Biden had to get surgery, and Vice President Harris was sworn in as the president for a couple of hours while he was under.
15: Everybody freaked out there, about that.
16: Yes, they did. There were preparations that needed to be made. This is like not a small thing. Who is in charge? Who is making the decisions? Is he well enough to execute the job of president? These are real questions that people, I'm definitely asking. I think other folks out there are asking it as well. And the White House should answer.
19: Well, and they've been enormously defensive.
18: Yeah.
15: And that tells you right there. Mm-hmm.
18: That's exactly
15: that
18: right.
15: Tells you right.
18: Like, you got, you know, y'all politicians and people worked in politics. As soon as the defenses go up, that's when I, as a reporter, that's when us as journalists, our ears pop up, right? Because that tells me that now maybe there is something that you're hiding, that you feel like we're going to catch something paying attention to what is going on. And I think this is a White House that also, while they're being defensive, tried to go on the offense. We've seen today them tweeting out pictures of folks like Joy Behar on The View, mm-hmm. where like her eyes are closed. It's just a picture. So who knows if she was actually asleep, saying she was asleep at the doing The View. She wasn't asleep. Her eyes were closed for like a split second. Whereas we have actual video of Donald Trump.
19: She also doesn't
18: sleeping.
19: Have the power to
18: She also doesn't have the president. Her fingers are on the nuclear button. Like, there's so many reasons why it doesn't work. Also, why this weekend, on Saturday, the White House aides were tweeting out, you know, it's 4 o'clock on a Saturday and Donald Trump is in the Oval Office working for you. That's where he should be. That's where a lot of presidents are.
16: They said it's a holiday weekend. Okay. I'm like, it's a holiday for America. Right. The foreign leaders are at work, babe.
15: Well, look, I want to clarify on the record, because I said the president in the White House saying he had 5% body fat. Okay.
18: Did he not say that?
15: We'll just say that it's a mystery.
19: I will clarify.
16: They did not say that. Yes.
15: It's a mystery.
16: Eugene Daniels, we are going to let you go.
18: Thank you.
16: Cornell, unfortunately, you drew the short end of the stick. You will have to stick around.
15: Next to me.
16: Because next, we are going to talk Texas and the runoff in that messy Republican primary for U.S. Senate as voters head to the polls. We will be joined by the chair of the Texas Democratic Party, Kendall Scudder, in just a moment. Also breaking, South Carolina Republicans have rejected Donald Trump's demand to rig their congressional map as early voters rushed to the polls in that state to send a message to the Republican Party. Looks like record turnout. We're going to get into it. You're watching The Week Now.

0: This is the sound of Claire cooking dinner at home. And that's the sound of a fraud alert from Wells Fargo flagging a charge for a pricey restaurant in Paris. Considering Claire isn't in Paris right now, that seemed odd to the bank and to Claire. Two taps later, Claire says nope to the charge and Wells Fargo is on the case. However you make money work, Wells Fargo can work with that.
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0: This is the sound of Claire cooking dinner at home. And that's the sound of a fraud alert from Wells Fargo flagging a charge for a pricey restaurant in Paris. Considering Claire isn't in Paris right now, that seemed odd to the bank and to Claire. Two taps later, Claire says nope to the charge and Wells Fargo is on the case. However you make money work, Wells Fargo can work with that.
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0: This is the sound of Claire cooking dinner at home. And that's the sound of a fraud alert from Wells Fargo flagging a charge for a pricey restaurant in Paris. Considering Claire isn't in Paris right now, that seemed odd to the bank and to Claire. Two taps later, Claire says nope to the charge and Wells Fargo is on the case. However you make money work, Wells Fargo can work with that.
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4: In less than an hour, the first polls in Texas will close in the bitter Republican Senate runoff between State Attorney General Ken Paxton and four-time incumbent, current Senator John Cornyn. Now, Donald Trump threw his support behind Paxton despite more than a decade of scandals, including a 2023 impeachment and acquittal by the Texas state legislature. That could be enough to push Paxton over the edge, setting him up to face Democratic nominee James Tallarico this November. MS Now national reporter Rosa Flores joins us now from Austin, Texas, where Cornyn is expected to speak tonight. Rosa, what is the mood?
7: Simone, the mood is very interesting. I think the pictures tell the story, so I want you to walk with me because this is the hallway outside the room where Cornyn is expected to speak. You saw some of the cameras. Now, I want you to squeeze here with me. Think tight thoughts because it's a very small room. You can see that there are political signs. And there are more than a dozen cameras here. You can take a look. There's room for about 50 chairs. And you can see the podium where Cornyn is expected to speak later today. But again, it's very tight. It does not scream Texas size party. It does not scream Texas size room, Simone. But then again, here we have a little more air conditioning. I did ask the senator's campaign if there was a different room where perhaps supporters are waiting for the senator or where the senator is going to be mingling with supporters. I was told that he is going to be waiting for the results privately. So again, this is where we're expected to hear from Senator Cornyn as soon as the results come in. Again, Simone, it was a little tight in there, not screaming Texas size.
4: It was very tight, Rosa. Yeah. MS Now's Rosa Flores, thank you very much. Joining the conversation now is Texas Democratic Party Chair Kendall Scudder. Cornell Belcher is still with us. I'm glad Rosa told us because my follow-up question was, well, is there somewhere else? But I guess not.
8: Yeah, that's a good question. Is there somewhere else? Kendall, welcome to the conversation. You know, look, tonight is one of those nights where, you know, Republicans in another universe would have a lot of energy, a lot of momentum. I don't see it. I don't feel it. I see a lot of that energy and momentum right now resonating among Texas Democrats and independents. Who have a different state of mind about this election. What's your assessment so far as you're looking at, the old Republican guard, if you will, of Texas kind of fold under the weight of Donald Trump and Paxton, who, you know, even Republicans say is corrupt, a criminal. His wife said, you know, hey, there are biblical reasons not to be with him. How are you seeing this race tonight?
9: Yeah, I mean, the reality is that this George W. Bush Republican infrastructure in Texas is dead. Mm-hmm. And John Cornyn was a creature of that. He sold out every inch of his integrity to coddle to Donald Trump. And he's left alone in a really sad room with nothing but reporters on election night. I mean, the fact that these Republicans refuse to stand up to a man that'll sell them out in a quick minute, it's just shocking. And so here we are. It's really a sad story of a man who's been in public office since before I was born, whose now career has ended as he just groveled at the feet of a dictator.
10: Well, it is interesting to me, Michael, because so much of this dynamic sort of secondarily is going to become about money and about the fact that now national Republicans are going to have to spend money. I mean, if Paxton, I mean, honestly, I think regardless of who wins, but certainly if Paxton wins, national Republicans are going to have to spend money in a race, which will mean they cannot spend that money elsewhere. And so, yes, tonight we're talking about Texas, but this has ripple effects all over the country.
8: Oh, it's huge, Alicia. It's huge. The amount of money that was already spent, Cornell, in this primary is redunculous.
11: I wish I was working in it.
8: I know, me too. Me too. We could have like teamed up and like, you know, covered both sides of that coin. But the reality of it is very much to Alicia's point, one where you've spent $30-40 million in a Senate campaign, probably a lot more probably when you look at all the ancillary dollars that you don't see reported up front. How do you see the back end of this going into the fall? Tallarico has a connection, I think, a genuine connection with Texans across the board. Certainly the hardcore MAGA Texans, no. But those Bush Texas the chairman we're talking about? Yeah, yeah, I mean, very much so. I think they're going to be in play this fall.
11: Well, look, listen.
8: And the money.
11: Well, the money. Man, we could have cleaned up down there. Yeah. Listen, if you step back from this and look at the enormous amount of money that's already been spent in Texas, it's mind-boggling. And that's just on the Republican side. And one of the things that is, you know, money isn't everything, but it's a lot. And and by the way, that's not a room where an incumbent who thinks he's going to win. Right. A incumbent who thinks he's going to win is not in that little teeny tiny room. And close to 90% of incumbents win re-election. That's why open seats are so important. So regardless of what happens here in the long run, Republicans are going to have to spend a lot more money in Texas than I think they thought they would have had to if the incumbent is there. You know, I think we have a great candidate in Tyler Rico, but it's an open seat opportunity in Texas that every Democrat would dream of, as opposed to running against the incumbent who has built-in advantages. And now you have a party in Texas that's divided, and they're going to have to spend a lot of money there, and money that they're not going to have to be able to divert to other places and other Senate races.

0: worry about the idea that the Senate was in play. The Senate is absolutely in play now because Democrats, Senate Democrats now have more opportunities to pick up seats than they thought they would have at the beginning of the year.
1: Hey, yeah, Simone. I think Texas is an opportunity. I think Mississippi is an opportunity.
2: 2028, Texas, battleground state.
1: You know what? When I was a young Democratic operative, we used to always say Texas was about to be, it was just a couple cycles away. But maybe Chairman Scudder, it is not that far off. We shall see. And I think the next, 5 to 6 months are going to help put that on the table for us. We've been talking about the money. I just want to note the New York Times says nearly $130 million was spent. $22 million was spent for Senator Cornyn since March alone.
2: Right.
1: $22 million since March alone. That is insane. That is the money for the runoff. Let me just say this. I remember all of the things people like myself said about Donald Trump in 2015 and 2016. That, these traditional Republicans, they wouldn't want to support him, that he's got a lot of baggage, that he's the kind of person Hillary Clinton, pardon me, should want to run against. And then we all know how that song ended up. And then a similar thing, frankly, I think happened in the lead up to 2024. Folks are like, oh, all the baggage, da da da da. And Donald Trump has now been reelected as president. I think what people forget about Ken Paxton is that during the Biden administration, when all those attorney generals were lining up to challenge all of the things that Joe Biden was doing and trying to stop his agenda, specifically when it came to student loan reform, the attorney general that was leading the charge for a number of those things was Ken Paxton. So I think that this is going to be a little bit more of a fight, even with all the baggage that Ken Paxton has, if he ends up winning, right, for the Tallarico campaign, Mr. Chairman, because there are a lot of folks, as we've seen in past history, Republican voters that may not like some of the personal things, right, that the candidate does, but they end up voting for them anyway. But you're down there in Texas. What say you?
3: I mean, anyone who says this isn't going to be a fight is just being silly. I mean, just because they have a deeply flawed candidate does not make this a cakewalk. Democrats haven't won in Texas in over 30 years, right? But I will note that $130 million that they spent just for Republicans, talking to Republicans, they're still underwater on issues in Texas because Texas is adversely impacted by the Trump administration, whether it's the imports of Argentinian beef or outsourcing the jobs of oilfield workers to Venezuela, or the tariffs, where the number one trading partner in America with Canada is San Antonio, Texas. We are directly impacted in a much larger way than other states, and we're feeling it. I mean, people at the bottom feel stuck there, and no one's fighting for us. No one's giving us a seat at the table. That Ken Paxton's never going to do that. He's a creature of this swamp, okay? And he survives in it. He thrives in it. But you look at people like James Tallarico, a public school teacher in the seminary. We have a criminal literally running against a choir boy. And so it's a really interesting dichotomy here, but it's not just about tearing them down. I hope Democrats have learned that lesson from the last few elections. It's about delivering a message for people that they can believe in. Making sure that we're not just talking about preserving Social Security, but expanding it. Not talking about you getting to see a doctor when you're sick, but you getting to see a doctor before you get sick. Big, bold, progressive ideas that change lives for working class people. Texas Democrats have a history of delivering that. And I hope that James Tallarico stays true to that message, not just tearing the other guys down.
4: Kendall Scudder, chair of the Texas Democratic Party, in a room that seems to be bigger than Senator Cornyn's victory party and Cornell Belcher. Thank you both so much for being with us. Ahead, the Trump Justice Department trying to erase information detailing the prosecutions of January 6th insurrectionists. Ankush Kadori is at the table next on The Weeknight.
5: This is the sound of Claire cooking dinner at home. And that's the sound of a fraud alert from Wells Fargo, flagging a charge for a pricey restaurant in Paris. Considering Claire isn't in Paris right now, that seemed odd to the bank and to Claire. Two taps later, Claire says nope to the charge and Wells Fargo is on the case. However you make money work, Wells Fargo can work with that.
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0: commercial free. So you get more of today's hits. Or country roads. 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And everything else. 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
4: 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We're also charmed by the Champions League, fanatical about the FA Cup, and rampantly rabid about rugby, Formula One, and boxing. 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
1: This is the sound of Claire cooking dinner at home. And that's the sound of a fraud alert from Wells Fargo flagging a charge for a pricey restaurant in Paris. Considering Claire isn't in Paris right now, that seemed odd to the bank and to Claire. Two taps later, Claire says nope to the charge and Wells Fargo is on the case. However you make money work, Wells Fargo can work with that.
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1: This is the sound of Claire cooking dinner at home. And that's the sound of a fraud alert from Wells Fargo flagging a charge for a pricey restaurant in Paris. Considering Claire isn't in Paris right now, that seemed odd to the bank and to Claire. Two taps later, Claire says nope to the charge and Wells Fargo is on the case. However you make money work, Wells Fargo can work with that.
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5: If Donald Trump thought outrage over his $1.8 billion slush fund would blow over this holiday weekend, well, he's a little bit mistaken. Soon, Senate Republicans will have to decide whether to block the slush fund and risk the wrath of Donald Trump when they vote on their immigration and border bill next week. And in the House, lawmakers are facing a bipartisan bill to block the fund, sponsored by Republican Congressman Brian Fitzpatrick and Democratic Congressman Tom Suozzi. This morning, they appeared together on CNBC.
6: You got half of this country living paycheck to paycheck. Many people in my community that are stressing over the kitchen table this morning, figuring out how to make their weekly budget work. We shouldn't be talking about barrooms. We shouldn't be talking about DOJ slush funds.
7: Sometimes the legislative branch will make mistakes. Sometimes the executive branch will make mistakes. Sometimes the judiciary will make mistakes. But the purpose of our system of checks and balances is to hold each other accountable. And the president can't just go spending $1.8 billion on a fund that will reward people that say that they've been aggrieved by the government.
5: Happy to welcome back to the table former federal prosecutor Ankush Kadori.
8: Can I just note that I feel the need to always just state that the government, specifically the president, said there's no way we could fund child care in America. Republicans and the government said that we cannot fund the extension of the Obamacare subsidies, which would have been about $25 billion. They said we can't fund Medicare, Medicaid is why we got to cut it. They can't fund PBS. They can't fund NPR. They can't fund SNAP. They had to cut SNAP.
9: Can I add one?
8: Well, yeah.
9: They destroyed USAID, which has consigned millions of people to preventable deaths.
8: Yes. Oh, well, and which would have probably detected what was going on with the hantavirus and Ebola a little bit earlier. So all that to say, but we have $1.8 billion that's just made up.
9: Yes.
8: They just made this up. Am I crazy?
9: No. This is actually, you're completely correct.
8: Okay.
9: This whole thing has been a total farce, right? The case that Trump brought against the IRS was meritless. The transition from that to a settlement and then $1.8 billion makes no sense. It is just an effort to create some appearance of a legal or procedural hook for this fund, which is correctly described as a slush fund. Now, the premise of the fund, this notion that there was some weaponization of the government, is, of course, premised on a pack of lies, a campaign of lies dating back to 2020 about whether Trump lost the 2020 election, which he did. I'm not sure if he knows that. But and the effort to hold all of the people accountable who deserves to be held accountable from Trump, that got screwed up, but from Trump to planners, and yes, all the way down to the people who stormed the Capitol that day. And, you know, I know that there are sympathetic people in that group. There are people who had their lives turned upside down. There are people, grandmothers, grandfathers. That's true of all crimes. That is true of all crimes. That there are people who have stories, and those stories should be heard and accounted for as part of the adjudication and the sentencing process. But the fact that you have a grandchild is not a get-out-of-jail-free card. I'm sorry.
10: What does it say to you, Michael, that all of a sudden you have Republicans on Capitol Hill who, faced with the choice of having to put their own name and their own vote on this, are saying, whoa, this may be a bridge too far?
5: I think largely because they're hearing and seeing, to Ankush's point, the backlash from this, that, you know, it's not enough to stand in the shadow of Trump and feel the warmth that you think you feel from his connection to you. And these Republicans go, well, wait a minute. There's no connection to what real people are out here saying right now, because they're looking at $1.8 billion when they can't find, you know, the dollar extra $1.80 they need to pay for gas, right? And so that reality, I think, has come home in a real way. And certainly since those members have gone back home over the Memorial Day holiday, right? And whether or not they had a town hall is irrelevant. They're standing in line at a grocery store.
8: They got gas themselves.
5: They're at a restaurant and someone comes up to the table. And y'all know how that is when you go out to eat and people want to come up and let you know what they think, right? That's what they're experiencing right now. So this idea, of sort of breaking off from Trump on this issue, I think is a real one. Now, will there be consequences? I don't know. I mean, what are those consequences? Primary season is underway. Trump can come out and endorse somebody late in an election, but what the hell does that mean? We'll see. It could. I don't know if it amounts to a Massey situation where you have a full on or what we'll see tonight in Texas. But I think on Kush, a lot of Republicans are sitting there going, I don't want to be caught up in this.
9: You know, there's a book about this very complicated political dynamic called If You Give a Mouse a Cookie.
5: Yes.
9: And it is a story about how if you keep indulging nonsense, the person demanding nonsense will come back for more and more again and again and again. And the Republican majority in Congress has been indulging this administration going all the way back to January 2020 on a host of issues, starting with the pardons on day one, and a whole variety of other things, all the things you mentioned, including, you know, rescissions and things like that. Now, this appears to be the thing that maybe has sort of pushed some of them finally over the edge. And if, you know, better late than never. But we are here because they indulged so much of this for so long, I think.
10: Can I just say before I hand it to Simone that part of the reason I think it is interesting that it is hitting a hiccup in the House and in the Senate is when I've spoken with legal scholars, they've said it's pretty hard to remedy this. There's no obvious legal remedy. It would have to be a pretty novel legal remedy. And as such, that leaves the House and the Senate, our legislative body, which is there precisely to put a check on executive power to actually do their job.
9: You know, this, and that is correct. You know, I think the efforts to move through the courts to try to stop this are worthy efforts for sure. They will face an uphill battle for a variety of reasons. I share the assessment of those experts.
8: Even though it's made up.
9: Even though it's made up, okay. Unfortunately. But you know, I actually think it is not, I think, in this political moment, actually even the right forum to resolve this. Congress should stand up. It is their power of the purse, Article 1, and they should put a stop to
5: this.
9: Because, you know, whatever may happen in the courts, first of all, it'll take time. It'll be uncertain. It'll go through appeals. And you don't know what the outcome will be. You know what the outcome will be if you put a bill on the floor and you've done the whip count properly. And the Senate Republicans and Senate in the House, if enough of them cross over and join with the Democrats, they can shut this down for good. The amount of money that should be on, in that fund is $0. There should be no negotiating over who's on the commissioners, on the, who are the commissioners, or what are the guidelines or whatever. The whole thing is premised on nonsense. It should be zeroed out entirely. Congress should do it ASAP.
8: I agree. Yeah. But here's my other concern. As people who watch this show know, I'm very concerned. I believe that he is essentially, with this slush fund, just trying to pay out his own little paramilitary force. First, he pardoned them on day one, wiped all the slates clean for what we literally saw unfold on national television. And now, you know, there's reporting that says that they've been thinking, they as in the government, the Trump administration, have been thinking about ways to compensate the January 6th insurrection, some of them insurrectionists. And this is the thing that they came up with. There's lots of reporting out there that says that. So my concern is not just about the past, but also about the future. Why are they working so hard to compensate these people that took up arms against the government and beat police officers to try to disrupt the certification process? Are they looking to make sure that they feel good? For what? What is, there is an election this fall. Is anyone else? Am I making up this concern, or is this also valid?
9: No, it's valid. I mean, even if, you know, there is no plan, you know, let's say hypothetically, the administration doesn't actually plan to sort of use these people or encourage them to, whatever. It doesn't matter. You've created an incentive structure for now and in the future, whether it's the next president or the president after that or whatever, where as long as you commit political violence in the name of someone who wins the election or eventually wins an election, mm-hmm. you won't go to prison and you might get a gigantic payout for your efforts. So I agree. It was bad enough with the pardons. That was bad enough on this subject of incentivizing further extraordinary political misconduct along these lines. The fact that we might be handing out millions of dollars, billions in total to these people, people like Enrique Tarrio, people who have
8: convicted of sedition.
9: Yeah, and people have gone on to commit behavior. Some other heinous crimes.
5: And they all lining up at Donald Trump's trough to get a little piece of something that comes from the pockets of hardworking Americans. Ankush Kadori, thank you very much, my friend, for being with us. In just a moment, we have some breaking news out of South Carolina, where it appears an effort to rig that state's congressional map has failed, at least for now. The details right here on The Weeknight when we return.
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1: This is the sound of Claire cooking dinner at home. 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Two taps later, Claire says nope to the charge and Wells Fargo is on the case. However you make money work, Wells Fargo can work with that.
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10: Big breaking news out of South Carolina. The state Senate has failed to advance a gerrymandered congressional map that would have erased the state's only majority black district. Today marked the third time Republican senators rejected the Trump-backed plan. This time, a dozen Republicans defected, more than twice as many as in previous votes. Here is one conservative senator explaining his decision.
13: I can no longer support passage of this bill for one simple reason. South Carolina citizens are going to the polls today. And neither my conscience nor my common sense will allow me to stop an election that is already underway.
10: This evening, South Carolina's Election Commission estimated more than 55,000 people had cast ballots, making it the highest single day of early voting ever recorded for a primary election in the state. Wowzers.
5: That's big.
8: It's very big. It's very important. Look, I know you've got good intel about your Republican friend.
5: Oh, so do you, but so do you.
8: Yes. Well, I mean, I've been talking to Democrats in South Carolina, particularly in the state Senate, and they never gave up, which I think is very important.
5: It's important.
8: Like
5: yeah.
8: Last week when folks were like, look, it's all but certain, they said no. while they don't have the votes on the procedural piece here to change the rules, we're going to make sure folks are ready to go early vote on Tuesday. They were telling me that they had plans for people to give public comment if it got to that place and then line up the pad the line. So it would take like 12 to 14 hours. And even this weekend when they were down there again, voting again, they were talking to their Republican colleagues. Not trying to, as someone said, they didn't want to stoke the bear. So today, when Republicans got up on the floor, state senators, and they started giving these speeches, the Democrats, I just said back, because they already knew what was going to happen. They didn't have the votes, and they were just trying to save face. And I do think the people turning out voting, that helped bolster the argument. But also...
5: Well, look, this is a beautiful day. We appreciate and I applaud the Republican senators who stood up and said what they said. But let's sort of temper the altruism here a little bit, because there is a hardcore political reality from some of the Republicans and those connected to this process that I've learned. And that has to do with, while yes, this is a good day for Clyburn and his seat is being spared, this is also a recognition that if you start breaking up Mr. Clyburn's district that has concentrated black voters, they got to go somewhere. And where do they go? They go into these largely concentrated white districts, and that changes the dynamics for future races. When suddenly you're now injecting black voters who may still be a part of a district, but now you're adding more, that changes. So those senators were also noting the fact that their interest more broadly, not just state legislative, but those other congressional districts would be impacted by this decision had they gone down that road.
8: Well, Jim Clyburn said that would happen. So today is a win for the people in South Carolina. I would also argue the people in Alabama, because the federal court blocked Alabama from using that racially gerrymandered map in 2026. So that extra district from Shamari.
5: There we go.
8: Shamari, it'll be there.
5: It'll be there.
10: Next on All In, Chris is going to sit down with Senator Andy Kim of the great state of New Jersey after ICE agents deployed pepper spray on the senator and others outside a detention facility in Newark. That is 8 o'clock Eastern right here on MS Now. We'll be right back.
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